0: the Faith, where you can take a break from the negativity or discouragement around you.
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1: I'm Donna Cruz. Relationships break, but some can be fixed. We just don't always think they can. Kimberly Beam Holmes is the CEO of Marriage Helper and spends her life helping marriages on the brink of divorce. She knows what destructive relationship decisions have done to those she loves and offers hope for another road.
2: Several years ago, my dad left my mom for another woman, divorced her, because he thought that happiness was on the other side. And what he found actually was bankruptcy, homelessness, drug and alcohol addiction, and ultimately him becoming a person he did not even know anymore. Ultimately, he ended up going back to my mom and asking her to take him back. If at all possible, the absolute best thing to do for you and for your family is to try and save this marriage. You may feel like you don't know what else to do. And I would encourage you to find hope in the fact that we have worked with thousands of people who feel the same way you have, who maybe even they have had well-meaning counselors or pastors tell them to divorce, but we have still seen over 70% of those marriages saved. There is hope, even when it may not feel like.

0: This is Keep the Faith.
1: Hey, I'm Francesca Battistelli. 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
2: My 5-year-old son was diagnosed with kidney cancer, and we were just blown out of the water by that. And I just remember that I'm a nurse, and I had just left the place that I worked for many years, and that had become my second family to me. So I remember one very specific day that I went there, and I would go there to cry because they would cry with me and they allowed me to cry. So I went into one of my doctor's offices, and I remember him telling me, because I'm just crying, could not believe this is happening. And he told me, he said, Irma, all that I can tell you is that what you have given to God, He will take care of it, whether it be in this life or in the next life. And that just gave me such peace, because I didn't dare ask why or how come or let him live, let him die, because I just could not get to that point in my life. I was just so dumbfounded. But that helped me to just see that no matter what happened, what the outcome was, God was going to take care of him. This life is just a practice.

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1: I'm Brandy Lene. They don't carry it at the pharmacy, but laughter is a wonderful prescription for whatever is weighing you down. Maybe too often, though, your cupboard feels empty. Nick Arnett would love to help.
2: Ever eat something out of your fridge that's expired, but you eat it anyway? Because you're too lazy to go to Taco Bell and grab a burrito, so you eat it, okay? But right before you go to sleep, you put the wrapper next to your head. Just in case they find you in a coma.
3: Hello, Rampart One. We have a male victim here. Looks like his baloney has a first name.
1: Nick is a family-friendly comedian and author of the book, Me, We, and Glee.
4: The average child laughs 400 times in one day. Average adult on a good day, 15. 1-5. How did that happen? You were a child once. You laughed a lot. And then what happened? Well, we get a little older. We get to school age and then sit down, shut up. I got this at my house. Wipe that smile off your face. I'll give you something to laugh about, young man. So you learn to have some kind of a face at work and maybe a face at church. Maybe you have three faces, right? Try this. It's so silly, but it works. You can put a pencil in your mouth and clench it, which will give you that naturally smiling motion. That will actually physically make you feel better out there. But lengthwise, okay? Don't put it up and down, okay? Because that would really hurt. And try to think negative thoughts while you're smiling. You can't do it.
5: Lately I've been reeling, watching the nightly news. Don't seem to find the rhythm, just wanna sing the blues. Feels like a song that never

Simply ask yourself one question: what is my next right thing? The truth is, when we have those big decisions to make, rarely is it time right now to make it. Usually we have a little bit of space and maybe we can do one next right thing. And sometimes the next right thing is go take a shower, go to bed, think about it tomorrow. But that question can begin to carry us long term into those big decisions, one step at a time. If

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1: 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So where does that leave you?
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11: But before you can have the treatment, you've got to believe that it's there. For me, I realized that hope is a verb. It's not passive. You don't wait for it to show up. You remember and you move towards it.

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1: Hey, I'm Keith Stevens. The question isn't whether or not you will face difficult times. It's what you'll do when they're staring you square in the face. As a brain surgeon and veteran of the Iraq War, Dr. Lee Warren is no stranger to trauma. In his latest book, he shares a treatment plan for overcoming any difficulty.
2: The reason I called the book Hope is the First Dose is that I can give you a treatment plan, and I see it every day in my office as a surgeon. You can come into my office and, you know, you've given up on your life because this cancer or this pain syndrome has made you believe that nothing's going to work out for you. And I can tell you that there's a treatment plan. I can tell you, look, drive to the hospital and check yourself in, and we'll put an IV in you. We'll take you back to the operating room, and we'll fix this for you. But before you can have the treatment, you've got to believe that it's there, and you've got to get yourself to the hospital, and you got to submit and sign the consent form and all those things. So I say hope is the first dose, because hope is the thing that moves us towards the things that will have to help us to heal and find faith again. For me, I realized that hope is a verb. It's not passive. You don't wait for it to show up. You remember and you move towards it. So those are the two muscles that you can flex to reliably find a way back to that hope. And on a Christian level, hope isn't some magic word. It's actually a decision that we're going to believe that the things that God has said are really true. And then when you lose a child, you need to believe that there's a resurrection and that there is a heaven and that there's going to be a time when you get to see them again. And because of that, we can then remind ourselves of the previous things that God's done. We can put those together in a way that flexes the muscles that allow us to get up and move again when we're devastated.
3: These

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And at the end of that, it all kind of comes together as wisdom.

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5: 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I'm Keith Stevens.
6: And I'm Donna Cruz. If you have relationships, you will have conflict, but the hurt doesn't have to keep you trapped. In this hour of Keep the Faith, you'll hear encouragement to release that pain and find freedom in forgiveness.
7: But the thing is that when we have a broken heart, intuition can very quickly turn into suspicion, right? Because we want to make sure that what hurt us before never hurts us again.

I looked into her eyes and I saw this pain. And it was a pain that I knew I had never experienced. I wasn't sure that I knew anyone who had experienced that deep of a pain. But I had been raised in this incredible home that raised me on love and grace and forgiveness. I was adopted by a wonderful family. And I knew that God had forgiven me. And I knew as I looked into my birth mother's eyes that day, I had a choice. I had a choice to either forgive her

So I think what I would tell to people that have been wounded is really believe what is true about you, that you've been changed, that these other people that have hurt you, that, you know, is it right? Of course not. Should they have done that? Of course not. But when we can't forgive, we've forgotten or never understood how much forgiveness has been granted to us. It's the heart.

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1: Hi, I'm Donna Cruz. If you really want to move forward in life, there are a couple of things that could really weigh you down. They're cousins called resentment and bitterness. Andy Andrews is the New York Times bestselling author of books like The Traveler's Gift and The Bottom of the Pool. 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
2: Resentment is poison that people don't really actively think about, but resentment shows up on people's faces. Resentment, this bitterness, that these grudges that people hold inside them, it'll keep you from getting

0: work. It'll keep you from getting promoted. It'll ruin your relationships. I'll give you an odd example of this. People with resentment, this bitterness inside, they get questions like this. Are you okay? Everything okay? You all right? And they say, yeah, I'm fine. But then an hour later, somebody will say, you okay? Everything all right? And people that are harboring resentment, they think they're hiding it, but it shows up on their face. It shows up in their spirit. And just like dogs can sense fear in people, people can sense bitterness and resentment in other people. And I'm going to tell you, people with unresolved bitterness and resentment in them do not get hired. They do not get promoted. And it is something that we can deal with. It's usually a function of forgiveness. And forgiveness is a decision. It's a decision that we make. It's not an emotion. Many of us treat it like an emotion. I treated it like an emotion for years. That's why it dragged me around like a dog on a leash. But when you decide to forgive, and you know, granted, sometimes you may have to decide again. You may have to do it 7 times, 70 times, okay? But when you make a good decision, eventually your emotions follow along. And so this is how to take care of that resentment. Don't leave it in there. Tough to find an enemy that has a fort in your head, and that's what resentment is.
1: Look what you've done. How could you fall so far? You should be ashamed of yourself. So

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It caused a breach in our relationship, but where it's healed, that girl now

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10: 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She shares the story next on Keep the Faith.

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1: I'm Dee Rodriguez. Someone once said that the best way to heal a broken heart is to give God all the pieces. 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
2: I grew up in a single parent household. My dad passed away when I was 5 years old, so my mom kind of had to step up and raise all of us. Now, as a kid, I didn't really understand what was happening or what was going on. It just felt like, I don't know, my mom was just always gone, so I was able just to be with my friends and run in the streets. It didn't really click with me until I became an adult that I was missing something. Like, wow, my mom really wasn't present much of my childhood. And then too, like, not having a father really was very hurtful for me. Like, I grew a lot of resentment towards him because I was like, why would you leave your family like that? God really helps me to process through my pain and really helps me to understand, you know, that for one, it wasn't my father's fault. And two, that it does nothing for you to hold any bitterness and resentment in your heart. Finally, like, surrendering that portion of myself. That was the one thing that I was like, God, if I could just surrender this to you and give this over to you and just let it be, you know, you could do so much more with my burden and my pain than I could ever do with it. So once I gave it to God, like, I'm telling you, like, I really have truly been blessed seeing my husband step into being a father and just seeing the way that he loves our kids is so beautiful to me because I never got to witness that as a kid. And now I get to

0: somebody sins against me, it's like them walking into my house and dropping a bag of trash and leaving. The act of forgiveness is like me picking that trash up and taking it out and getting it out of my house. And people who don't forgive, it's like picking up the trash and maybe they'll choose to go stick it in a room somewhere and hide it. But eventually, you do that enough times, that room starts to smell up your house. It starts to leak out into the hallway when it gets too full. It will come out somehow.
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1: Jeff Kemp is a former NFL quarterback and ambassador to the Fatherhood Commission. But next on Keep the Faith, he shares how his adult son noticed something that cut him to the core.
6: 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And when it comes down to it, it's all about

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Neon.

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1: Hi, I'm Keith Stevens. As much as you may need to forgive, there are plenty of times you need to be forgiven. And that process can lead to growth. Jeff Kemp was an NFL quarterback and now serves as an ambassador for the Fatherhood Co-Mission, an organization that helps men be better parents. And there have been times when he's missed the mark, too.
2: We were on a short trip with our son, and he wanted me to come in early from the beach so we could get to dinner early for his three-year-old to meet his bedtime. And I came in from the beach maybe 20 minutes late, and I didn't apologize. I just, hey, you know, no big deal. I didn't recognize that that was something he'd specifically requested. And then they brought this nice warm cornbread, and I quickly grabbed one and started scarfing it down. And Kyle said, Dad, can we skip this cornbread till after the food comes? I don't want Jack to want the cornbread before his real meal and the good food comes. So they hid the cornbread behind the condiments. But I was so, you know, ravishingly hungry that I kind of shielded him with my shoulder at a certain point, the little boy in the high chair, and I snuck another piece of cornbread and leaned down under the table and started scarfing on it. And my son was just like rolling his eyes. Are you kidding me? And after the trip, he told Stacy, what is it with Dad? Like, he helps all these people. He talks about fathering and love and reads the Bible. And when it comes down to it, it's all about him. And when Stacy told me what Kyle had said to me, that it's all about me, man, it pierced me. And my conscience was triggered. And I humbled myself and I asked God to teach me. And I actually went back to Kyle, wrote him a one-page letter about that selfishness that I started to learn about in more areas than that one. And then I called him and apologized. I couldn't believe how quickly he forgave me and said, oh, Dad, don't worry, we all got things to improve on. It was one of the best conversations we've had.

0: You know, I think so often people feel God is saying you have to forgive. What I see it now is forgiveness is God's gift to us to live in a world that's not fair. Fear left in the Garden of Eden. Fear doesn't live here anymore. Things will happen that are not fair. So God gives us the gift of forgiveness. It lets us place it back in His hands. How can I ever stand at the foot of the cross and point a finger at anybody else? How can I do that? When I think what Christ has done for me, I have no right to point the finger at anyone else. And forgiveness doesn't mean that what they did was okay. It just means that we are releasing that person to be in the hands of God so that in His grace and mercy, He can deal with them just as He deals with us.
1: Oh, Father, give me grace to forgive, 'cause I feel like the one losing.
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1: I was at the airport on Saturday, and picking up my maid of honor, was flying in from Ohio, getting married in 3 weeks, and some very large man bumped me really, really hard on my shoulder, and I didn't pay attention at the time, but he stole my 2.5-carat diamond engagement ring. And I was hysterical in the airport, and I just kept thinking, this cannot be happening, this is a bad dream, my fiancé worked so hard for this, and somebody told me the other day, you know, you should really pray for the girl that got that ring because it could bless her marriage. So I've been praying that whoever picks up that ring from a pawn store or wherever that story is, that woman feels encouraged. And, you know, I can't say that what the man did was right under any circumstances, but I can say I am

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2: The gospel is filled with power. I don't need to edit it. I don't need to add to it. I don't need to subtract from it. I don't need to apologize for it. I need to just proclaim it and stand back and watch God work. That's true. Our job is to let the lion out of the cage.
1: I'm your host, David James. Pastor Greg Laurie is the senior pastor of Harvest Christian Fellowship in Southern California and Hawaii, and the feature speaker of the Harvest Crusades. Right now, Lincoln Brewster is here to share the power of the name of Jesus on Refresh.

0: You're listening to Refresh with Pastor Greg Laurie, where we explore the message in the music. Hey, it's been said that the gospel is so profound that the wisest theologians will never exhaust its riches. And it's so simple, even a child can understand it. Pastor Greg breaks it down this way.
1: What does the word gospel mean? Good news. Now, this is very important. To fully appreciate the good news, I have to first know the bad news. We've all heard these good news, bad news jokes over the years. I heard one, two old guys were wondering if there's baseball in heaven. So they made a deal that if one of them died before the other, he would somehow communicate back from heaven if there's baseball there. So one of the guys died and his buddy Joe was left on earth. And one day, you know, he speaks to his friend Joe from the heavens. This is a true story. Clearly it isn't. He speaks to his friend Joe from heaven and says, Joe, I have some good news and some bad news. Joe says, what's the good news? Joe, the good news is there is baseball in heaven. Well, Joe, being the great baseball fan he was overjoyed to hear that. Then his buddy said, now the bad news, you're pitching on Friday. That's so good. So the gospel is good news, but before I can appreciate it, I have to know the bad news. All right, what's the bad news? We are all sinners separated from God. And no matter how good we try to be or how moral we try to be or even how religious we try to be, we still fall short of God's standards. Now, understand, when you tell a person who's not a Christian that they have sinned, they're not going to know what you're talking about. So you're going to have to define the terms for them. In Ephesians 2:1, it says you were dead in trespasses and sins. Two different words are used. First, there's the word trespass. That means crossing a line. To commit a trespass is to do something God has told you not to do. That's one translation of sin. But the other word that's used there in Ephesians, when it says trespasses and sins, this word comes from a Greek word that means to miss the mark.

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0: Jeremy Camp on Refresh with Pastor Greg Laurie, the teacher on the television program Harvest with Greg Laurie. 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Much has been written and said about the search for truth over the centuries. Yet, Pastor Greg reminds us how grace and truth are found in none other than Jesus Christ.
1: The days of cultural Christianity are over. What do I mean by that? Well, there was a time in America, especially closer to our birth, when we had a strong Judeo-Christian ethic in our culture. It was in everything that we did. And as we've gotten away from this, we don't see cultural Christianity like we used to see it. And there was a time when you'd go up to someone and tell them about Jesus and say, I'm already a Christian. But, you know, a lot of people don't say that anymore. Hey, man, just eat, drink, and be merry. Let's just have fun and forget about it. And I read an interesting article in USA Today that talked about the fastest

growing religious group in America. You want to know who they are? They're called the Nuns. Not N-U-N-S, but N-O-N-E-S, the Nuns. According to this article, this religious group doesn't have any faith affiliation, but they're the nation's second largest category, second only to Catholics. They outnumber the top Protestant denomination, the Southern Baptist. What do the nuns believe? This article says nothing in particular. They're just open to spirituality. You ever engage a person about Jesus and they'll say, well, I'm into spirituality. That's who the nuns are. They believe in reincarnation and astrology. And 58% of them feel a deep connection with nature and the earth. Guess what? There's nothing new under the sun. And this goes back thousands of years. So how do you reach a culture like this? The same way the first century church reached them. The answer is simply this, with a powerful message of the gospel of Jesus Christ. That's what our culture needs to hear. Paul says in Romans 1:16, I am not ashamed of the gospel of Christ, for it is the power of God and our salvation to everyone who believes. Listen, the gospel is filled with power. I don't need to edit it. I don't need to add to it. I don't need to subtract from it. I don't need to apologize for it. I need to just proclaim it and stand back and watch God work. That's true. Our job is to let the lion out of the cage.

0: Big Daddy Weave, the Lion and the Lamb here on Refresh. It's David James along with Pastor Greg. And Greg, you've been an enthusiastic supporter of contemporary Christian music since its earliest days. So why does this music touch hearts like it does?
1: Well, I just love music to start with. And I think of certain songs that I've listened to over the years that are like the soundtrack of my life. And I'll hear one tune, say, by the Beatles or the Beach Boys or whoever, and a memory comes back. Oh, yes, I remember what was happening then. Sometimes they're not great memories, and sometimes they're good ones. But Christian music, when we take music and use it to glorify God, we're taking music and using it for its intended purpose. It's a gift to us from God, and when we offer it back to God as praise and worship, it's powerful. You know, the Bible tells the story of King Saul. He was rebelling against God, and he would be tormented by demons. And David, who was quite a musician, would come and play a stringed instrument, and it would calm King Saul down. There's something about the power of music that's offered to bring glory to God that can touch us in a way that is so profound and so significant. So, yes, I had a front row seat watching Christian music come into being, or at least contemporary Christian music. I saw the first wave of bands that came along, artists like Larry Norman, Love Song, many others to follow, and to the present day. And I really have to say, I love so much of the new contemporary Christian music. The beautiful praise and worship. It comforts you when you're down. It lifts you up when you need encouragement. It has scripture in it so many times that point you back to God. So yes, I love to listen to music. I think it's very refreshing.
0: Right on, Pastor Greg. Thank you. The Bible instructs us to be prepared to give an answer to everyone who asks you to give the reason for the hope that you have. And it's no wonder, says Pastor Greg, as the opportunities to share our faith, they're all around us.
1: Jesus said, lift up your eyes, the fields are white to harvest. Now, sometimes we'll ask someone if they want to believe in Jesus Christ, and they say, no. Okay. Sometimes we ask someone, do they want to believe in Jesus Christ? And they say, yes. And sometimes someone who isn't a believer asks us how to come to Christ. And then there are times when you think you've made no progress, and actually you've made more than you thought. That's why Paul says, one sows, another waters. God gives the increase. We all play a role in the salvation of others. Some of us sow the seed through our godly living. Others water the seed through maybe something we said or did for a person and mentioned our faith. And others reap where others have sowed and watered. But I think there comes a moment when you got to just grab it. I read an interesting story in the paper a while back about a fisherman who was testing an outboard propeller on a lake in Ohio. There in the cove, he saw a giant muskellunge fish lurking near the surface. So the fisherman motored toward the fish and cast his line unsuccessfully a number of times, and finally this massive fish disappeared. And so he came back to the cove about a half hour later. And there's that fish again. And this time he thinks, you know, I don't know if I can snag this fish with a line. So he puts on a leather glove and he cruises up and reaches down and grabs the fish with his hand right behind the gills and yanks it into the boat. He caught it by hand. If he had caught it with the proper equipment, it would have been a world record. It was 53 pounds. When he was asked later by a reporter what happened, he humbly replied, well, it was at the right place at the right time, and I was fool enough to grab it. I like that. That's how we need to be. Just be fool enough to grab it. I'm going to ask this person right now if they want to accept Jesus Christ. What's the worst thing that can happen? They'll say no. What's the best thing that can happen? They'll say yes. And maybe they'll say later, but it's progress. So we want to have that same attitude as we go fishing for men, because Jesus said, follow me and you'll become a fisher of men.

0: 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I'm David James, music from Elevation Worship, and Phil Wickham. Coming up.
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0: Pastor Greg and I are so happy you're with us here today for Refresh. It's a time to be encouraged by the wisdom we find in God's Word and on the songs we hear every day. So when a doctor asks you, where does it hurt? Well, I want to find the source of your pain, right? Well, learning what caused Jesus to hurt helps us understand His heart for us. So says Pastor Greg.
1: What has been your most painful moment in life so far? You know, little kids scratch their knees and they get an owie. But then as you get older, you have injuries, the painful moments. What's your worst? Maybe it had something to do with a dentist and the words root canal. Might have been something to do with a doctor. It might have been an accident, something that happened. But look at the most painful moment of Jesus. And you'll say, well, yeah, it's when he was crucified. As horrible as that was, I don't think that was his most painful moment. Physical pain is awful. It's dreadful. But there are actually pains that are worse than physical. Sometimes it's a pain of rejection or betrayal or abandonment. When the wife says to her husband, I want a divorce. When the husband says to the wife, I'm having an affair. When the child says to the parent, I don't want God in my life. It cuts like a knife. Then there's the pain of losing a loved one. That's very deep pain. But God the Father has felt this pain. He lost a loved one, if you will, when he watched humanity murder his son. And the son, of course, lost fellowship or communication temporarily with the Father. And that, I believe, was the most painful moment of Jesus. When he bore the sin of the entire planet upon himself, as awful as the crucifixion was, it's nothing compared to bearing the sin of all of humanity. Now understand, Jesus, he was a strong young man. He was in the prime of life, 33 years old. He was a carpenter by trade, and that meant that he chopped down trees and built homes and built furniture and knew how to put his back to a task. He was a strong individual, and so he was up to the task, but yet, after a man has been scourged by a Roman whip 39 times, opening up his body and exposing his muscle and even vital organs, and then being forced to carry a 300-pound cross beam, that would be hard for any man, no matter what shape he was in. And as bad as that wasn't the worst moment of all, but it was when he was hung on that cross, and God's judgment had to be poured out upon him.

0: So glad you've tuned in today for Refresh with Pastor Greg Laurie. Hi, I'm David James. When we consider God's grace towards us, Pastor Greg says it can be overwhelming how amazing that grace really is.
1: John 19, we read Jesus bearing his cross went to a place called the place of a skull, which is called in Hebrew Golgotha, where they crucified him, two others with him, one on each side, Jesus in the center. Now, this is very interesting. I think you can make a pretty good case for Jesus was not supposed to go on that cross. In fact, the man that was probably supposed to go on that cross was Barabbas. Understand, we call these guys that were crucified next to Jesus the thieves on the cross, and we'll refer to them as that because it's familiar, but the truth is that the word used there to describe them is far more severe than a thief. Rome did not crucify thieves in general. They crucified people who were guilty of the worst crimes, and in the mind of Rome, the worst crime was to be an insurrectionist. In other words, to try to overthrow Rome. So these men were most likely murderers who would go out and murder Roman soldiers and try to cause chaos and confusion in the empire. They wanted Rome driven out of the land of Israel. And so they were each crucified. And I think that center cross was probably reserved for Barabbas because he was the worst of the lot. And you remember the reason he didn't go to the cross was because he was pardoned by Pilate. Pilate was trying to get out of condemning Jesus to death. And there was a tradition that they would release someone at the Passover. And so Pilate gave the bloodthirsty crowd a choice. The religious leaders infiltrated the crowd and got them to scream out for Barabbas instead of Jesus. And Jesus was then sent to die. He effectively was dying on someone else's cross, Barabbas's cross. But really, if you want to get technical, he was dying on our cross. Those other guys who were crucified next to him were there for their personal crimes. Jesus was there for the crimes of all humanity. They were there against their will. He was there because he willingly went. They were held to their crosses by nails. He was held to his cross by love. And initially, both thieves cry out, "If he's really the Son of God, let him come down from there at once." They both joined in the chorus of mockery. But then, according to Luke's gospel, Jesus says, "Father, forgive them, for they know not what they do." And one of the thieves believes on the spot. And Jesus gave those beautiful words, and they reverberated through the hardened heart of one of those criminals. And his hardened heart began to soften, and his conscience was resensitized. And he believed and said, "Lord, remember me when you come into your kingdom." And Jesus said, "Today you will be with me in paradise." Wow. Just shows how God's grace is so amazing.

0: The amazing grace of Jesus. Phil Wickham on Refresh. You know, it really is great to be encouraged each week on Refresh with these kinds of songs and the message of the gospel built into the music. And that's why we have so many listeners who've decided to support this outreach financially. You know, Pastor Greg, I've noticed that these partners are so thrilled to support programs like Refresh. In fact, they tell us that it really is a joy to be part of this ministry. That's so cool, isn't it?
1: It is. And you know what's happened, Dave, is they've just discovered the joy of giving.
0: Right.
1: God loves a cheerful giver. You know, I think of how much money it will cost a person to go to, say, Disneyland for a day. But, you know, they love the experience of Disney, and they wear their Disney apparel, and, you know, they're just enjoying it. So they're happy about it. They call it the happiest place on earth. Well, look, I can't think of a happier thing to do than to invest in the kingdom of God, not the magic kingdom, the kingdom of God, and see how lives can be changed for time and eternity. But, you know, I can't convince you of this. I can just tell you what the Bible says. But I promise you, on the authority of Scripture, if you learn how to be a generous person, you will experience a degree of happiness and joy that you have not known before, because the Bible specifically promises it. It's more blessed or happy making, says Jesus, to give than it is to receive. So look, I'm telling you about an opportunity to be happy. If you don't want to be happy, you don't have to be. But I can tell you, if you invest in our ministry, there's an opportunity not only to bring joy and happiness into your life, but I think more importantly, the ultimate joy and happiness into other people's lives as they come into a relationship with Jesus Christ.
0: That's right. 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You can also go to harvest.org. I'm David James. Remember, in everything Jesus did and said, he fulfilled the will and the word of God, even being crucified. As Pastor Greg reminds us, he went willingly.
1: You know, death by crucifixion was effectively death by suffocation. You weren't killed by having nails put through your hands and feet, as awful as that was. You really died because you couldn't breathe. And the crucified person would have a little footstep at the base of the cross that they would put their weight upon and lift their body up and get a gulp of air into their lungs. It was very difficult to breathe, much less to speak. And that is why when they wanted the prisoners dead, they would go with a big sledgehammer and break their legs, because then they could no longer support their weight. And they come to Jesus and he's already gone. So they didn't break his legs, did they? But then to make sure he was dead, a soldier thrusts a spear into the side of Christ, and out of it comes blood and water, which would indicate that there's been a complete breakdown of the heart and so forth. And so Jesus was dead, but no one took his life. He said, okay, I'm done. I'm out of here. It's done. In your hands, I commit my spirit. And he leaves. He was in control the whole time. Can you imagine? I mean, you're hanging on the cross. You just said, I don't want to do this. I don't want to die. And most of all, I don't want to bear the judgment of the Father that these people ought to bear. But he did it. Why did he do it? The Bible says, for the joy that was set before him, he endured the cross, despising the shame, and now is set down on the right hand of God. Something kept him going. What was it? Well, it was you. It was me. It was us. It was all people who would believe in him. I remember when I was in high school, I ran track and field, and you'd have to practice. And I hated to practice. But I remember if there was ever any pretty girls watching, I ran faster. You know, hey, better run fast. Impress her. Well, Jesus wasn't doing this for a pretty girl. He's doing it for ugly sinners, us, living in rebellion against him. But that's what motivated him. He did it because there was no other way we would ever be brought into a relationship with the Father. So he goes through with it. I want you to notice that three times on the cross, Jesus addressed the Father. three times. His first words were, Father, forgive them, for they know not what they do. His fourth words were, my God, why have you forsaken me? And his last words were, Father, into your hands I commit my spirit. Jesus addressed the Father at the beginning, the middle, and end of the crucifixion. You know, one day we're going to breathe our last breath. We're going to have our last meal, our last moment on earth, and then we will be in eternity. And I hope we'll be calling on our Father then. And then we go into God's presence.

0: Lead me to the cross, Chris and Conrad, on Refresh. The cross was necessary to pay for the sins of imperfect people. Time after time in Scripture, we see God's grace poured out over flawed people like you and certainly like me. As Pastor Greg likes to say, Jesus is really good at turning our mess into a message.
1: I don't know about you, but I am a messy person by nature, and my wife, Kathy, is the neatest person who maybe ever walked the earth. So she's always tidying things up, always cleaning things up. So I make messes, and Kathy cleans up the messes. It actually works out pretty well, but sometimes she maybe overdoes it a little bit. You know, the other day she made the bed while I was still in it, and I was missing for a week. I don't know what happened there. No, but seriously, here's her philosophy. When a mess begins to build up, she says, let's get this sorted out now, and I'll say, I'll get to it later. So the result is I have piles of books and things in my office, and let me apply this spiritually. Sometimes we'll let those little sins into our life. Well, I'll get to it later. And we'll let a few more things into our life. Well, I'll deal with it on another occasion. And next thing you know, it's a huge problem that we don't even know how to approach. So you have two approaches in life. You can take the Greg approach, which is let the messes build where they overwhelm you. Or you can take the Kathy approach to life. That's my wife's name, in case you don't know. And constantly be dealing with it. So here's the reality. You want to go to the Lord on a regular basis and ask Him to cleanse you of your sin. Because you sin more than you think you sin. Is this a time in your life where you've allowed things to clutter your spiritual life? Maybe some compromises you've made, maybe some sins that you've engaged in that you've somehow rationalized, and you just need Jesus to clean house? Well, listen, He wants to do that. And I think it'd be a great thing if each of us said, Lord, clean my house. Let me ask also, if you're not sure if Jesus Christ is living in your heart, I want you to know that He loves you. And it makes God sad, if you will, when you reject His offer of forgiveness. He wants a relationship with you. He wants to reveal His incredible plan for you. He wants to do a unique work in your life, but He won't force His way into your life. And I wonder if some of you have never asked Jesus into your life. And I also wonder if there are some here that need their temple cleansed. They need some spring cleaning. They need the Lord to come in and just sort out a lot of those things that they've allowed into their life that are actually hurting them spiritually.

0: There might be some of you who have never asked Jesus Christ to come into your life. You've never asked him to forgive you of your sin. And I want you to know today is your day. Jesus says, "Behold, I stand at the door and I knock. And if you'll hear my voice and open the door, I will come in." So here's what I'm going to do. I'm going to pray a simple prayer. And if you want Jesus Christ to come into your life, if you want him to forgive you of your sin, if you want to know that when you die, you will go to heaven, I'm going to ask you to pray this prayer after me. Just pray these words. "Lord Jesus, I know that I'm a sinner, but I know that you're the Savior who died on the cross for me. I turn from my sin and I choose to follow you from this moment forward as my Savior and my Lord, as my God and my friend. In Jesus' name I pray. Amen."
1: Amen. 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

0: Good afternoon and welcome to the Narrow Path radio broadcast. My name is Steve Gregg and we're live for an hour each weekday afternoon. During this hour, we take your calls. If you have questions you want to call in and we can discuss them about the Bible, about the Christian faith, or maybe about any disagreement you may have with the host which you'd like to discuss, I'd be glad to have you do so. You know, I sometimes have said this. I've been doing the show daily for 29 years, so I've had occasion to say almost everything at one point or another. But from time to time, I used to mention this. I like having a live program so people can call and disagree if they want to. I've listened to Christian radio all my life, and the one frustration I had is when I heard somebody say something I thought was irresponsible or untrue, and frankly, you do hear such things on Christian radio sometimes, I just felt like, yeah, there's no way I can correct that on the air. You know, I could write to them and say, I disagree with that, but the only person who would hear about it is a secretary in their office, and the people who heard the disinformation from the program itself would never hear the response. And one thing I think is great about live radio is if you hear me say something you think is wrong, you can say I'm wrong right in front of the same audience that heard me say what I said. In other words, you can balance comment. That's what we always refer to. If you want to balance comment on anything or just ask a question because you're curious about something, feel free to give me a call. The number is 844-484-5737. That's 844-484-5737. A couple of announcements. No, just one announcement. We have tomorrow morning in Southern California, in Temecula, a men's Bible study, which is held once a month, the first Saturday of each month. That's, the third Saturday of each month. That's tomorrow. And we're doing that at 8 in the morning in Temecula. If you're a man, it's a man's Bible study. You can look at our website, find the location, and show up. The website is thenarrowpath.com. The place to look for that information is under the tab that says Announcements. All right. So we're going to go to the phones now and talk to our callers. We actually have a couple of lines open. So if you want to get through, this is the last day of the broadcast week, last opportunity before the weekend, feel free to give me a call. The number is 844-484-5737. Our first caller is Kai, calling from Tampa, Florida. Hi, Kai. Welcome.
1: Hey, how you doing, Steve?
0: Good.
1: Hey, question for you. I'm in leadership in my local church, and as such, I'm a mentor to young believers who are looking to turn their life over to Christ. I've been mentoring this young girl who we have strong Anabaptist roots, like really strong Anabaptist roots in our church. And she comes from a much different path, and she doesn't look like us. And she asked to be baptized. She has repented and professed faith in Christ and has definitely shown fruits of repentance and walking with Christ. I know leadership will not accept her the way she is. And I'm torn because I don't know that we should be forcing change on her. Or should I ask her or coax her into being more like us, I guess is the question. I'm really torn.
0: You know, that is one of the things about being in a church tradition that has strong cultural roots as well as theological roots. The Anabaptists, if you're thinking of, there's Mennonites. I'm assuming that's probably what you are. Or, you know, there's, of course, Amish. There's Hutterites, they are all Anabaptists. And then there's also non-denominational groups that buy into Anabaptist theology, which I think is pretty good theology. I like Anabaptist theology. I might have a few differences now, but I would say that over the years, Anabaptists have had a lot more in common with my thinking than any other denominational branch. But here's the thing. Anabaptist groups sometimes have dress codes and cultural codes. Where the women wear head coverings, or, you know, in some cases they don't have TVs in their homes. Of course, if you go back to the old order, like the Amish and so forth, they don't even drive cars. So, I mean, those are major cultural differences. I don't know which of those, if any,
1: Steve?
0: are part of your church. Yeah. Mm-hmm.
1: Okay, I thought I lost you there. Go ahead.
0: No, but so you a young woman has come to Christ and wants to be baptized, I'm assuming when you say she doesn't look like us, you're probably referring to her style, her clothing style, maybe.
1: Yes,
0: maybe she wears makeup.
1: She comes from a more gothic past, so she has face piercings, and
0: gotcha.
1: She doesn't wear a head covering. And I just don't want to stand before God guilty of adding to the Word of God and making her do something. But she feels very much at home and family, and they treat her as family. Like, it's a really good fit for her. I don't want to do something that would go against God's word.
0: I hear you. Well, I think you should probably have a talk with her and say, you know, the community that I fellowship with here are accustomed to women wearing head coverings, according to the way we understand 1 Corinthians 11. We don't want to be legalistic about it, because not all Christians feel the

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3: Oh, it wouldn't bother me if they didn't. But when it comes to, you know, more piercings that simply appear to be, I don't know, they appear either to be wanting to get special attention because they're not mainstream in our culture, not just in your culture of the church, but in American culture. It's not mainstream. There's certainly a large sure. group of people. There's a lot of people who have piercings, but it's still a minority, and it's still considered to be, in many cases, a little bit on the rebellious side. And sometimes that's the reason they have them. I have to say that I've never known anyone who came to Christ with piercings that didn't eventually just voluntarily give them up as they became more sanctified. And that happens, you know. People, you don't have to tell them to change their style unless their style is, let's just say, a woman's coming, you know, dressed in a way that's, you know, half naked to church, you know, or something like yeah. that, something very immoral. Yeah. Then of course, you should just say, you know, we love you no matter how you dress, but it would be very offensive to many people if you come exposing so much of yourself to church. So would you object to covering up yourself more? Not because we're going to make laws about how you have to dress, but because you should, out of consideration and love for your brothers and sisters, you know, you do everything to the glory of God, you know, including the way you choose your clothing. So, I mean, To disciple someone needs to disciple them in the liberty that's in Christ, but it's not a liberty to take advantage of other people and offend them. That's what Paul said. You know, our liberty we should use to right. serve each other, not as occasion of the flesh. So she's apparently a very new Christian, which is why she's wanting to get baptized at this point. And I would just talk to her very plainly and say, you know, not all Christians would make an issue of this, but our particular group for many, many generations and centuries, the women have worn head coverings. They've dressed modestly, and we think that's a very godly thing for women to do. And so, you know, you don't have to be part of our group to be a Christian. You can join a different church, or you can come to our church, and we're not going to force anything on you. But just realize that, you know, in the culture of our church, people have come to see this as the norm. You know, now.
4: Right.
3: Again, we don't have to enforce the norm. We don't have to, you know, we're not going to condemn you to hell. And the truth is, if the norm is very uncomfortable to you, I don't think that you'd want to necessarily choose a church where you're the only person who doesn't accept it. So, you know, you could conform, or you could just, tone it down. You know, the things that you do that are most contrary to the way that our church does things, you might tone that down a little bit, or you could, of course, find a church that thinks differently. You are in leadership. Are you an elder in the church there?
4: No, just a minister, a pastor.
3: Uh-huh. And how do other ministers there feel about it, about her situation?
4: In our local church, they're somewhat okay. Like, we only wear head coverings. It's only mandatory during services.
3: Uh-huh.
4: But I just don't know, like, I guess the issue I'm having is the elders would not baptize her. They would kind of hold it over her head if she did not wear a head covering or take the piercings out beforehand, because it would completely change the dynamic of the church as far as in an Anabaptist surrounding. A lot of tattoos, which obviously the tattoos are not going to come off, right?
3: Yeah.
4: They're there, you know?
3: Yeah.
4: So
3: we got to realize, too,
4: life.
3: There's a lot of younger people who've had a tough life and have done things to their bodies and adopted styles and identities and so forth that are not godly, but are not in themselves, what should we say, game changers for them having a relationship with God, you know? I believe a woman can have a relationship with God if she doesn't wear a head covering. I believe she can have a relationship with God if she doesn't have any piercings, or if she does have some piercings. But but the thing is, when someone has a relationship with God, they also automatically have a relationship with all his children.

0: And, you know, the children of God that you choose to associate with will be the ones, we hope, that you feel most comfortable with, or that you at least think are the holiest and most, you know, most the way you want to be. So, I mean, I would simply let her know that, you know, there, your church, there would probably be some people who would think if she maintains her present appearance, that she's not really wanting to change in order to fit into that crowd. But, you know, you could say, you know, I don't say that these changes have to be made for you to be saved. But, you know, obviously once you're saved, you're going to choose some fellowship to be a part of. And that fellowship, you're going to hopefully be one that accepts you as you are, or at least challenges you to become better in many ways. And, you know, if you want to be challenged to do better, you could start by, you know, not offending these people in these ways and conforming to it. Not because God requires it, but because every group of Christians have things they're sensitive about. Every group of Christians, especially groups like the Anabaptists that have been around for, you know, 500 years, they, you know, they're kind of set in their ways. I mean, they can love you, but they'll, you know, they have a culture. And it's a very awkward thing. You're right. But I would just say, yeah, I would make it very clear to her. She can be saved without making those changes, but she probably will cause some discomfort in this particular church if she doesn't make those particular changes. And, you know, it's one thing to cause some discomfort in church and another thing to be rejected by God. But the truth is that if you're going to fellowship with a group of people, if you love your brethren, you're going to want to cause as little discomfort to them as possible. You know, I was, yeah. I moved to McMinnville, Oregon, when I was running my school in Oregon, and there was a Mennonite church. It was kind of a charismatic leaning Mennonite church, of all things, about a block from our school. So I started attending there because I like Anabaptist people and theology. And, of course, some of the women there, the older women, were wearing head coverings, but the younger ones, actually the offspring of these older ones, were pretty much throwing that off, dressing more modernly and stuff. And there's some tension. There was some cultural tension between the generations there. Eventually, in fact, there was a split over, not that, but just generational differences in that group. But I remember when I was there, I didn't know what was acceptable or not. It was hot. It was summertime. And I thought about going to church in shorts, which I would feel free to do anywhere else I'd gone to church before. But I thought, well, maybe these Mennonites wouldn't approve of that. So I didn't. And I went to church one morning, and some of the younger guys, like the sons of the leaders, came to church in shorts. And I thought, oh, okay, they're open that here. So the next Sunday, I came in shorts. And one of the guys that had influenced me that way, just that I had noticed wearing shorts the day before, this week before, he came and says, oh, I hope you didn't do that because we did. We were just trying to be provocative because people don't like that here, you know, wearing shorts to church. So I didn't wear shorts there anymore. Not because I think Christians can't wear shorts, but I knew I learned that was something that they didn't like there. And I thought, why should I go to a church and deliberately do things that they don't like? So I think it's simply the attitude of a Christian. It's not, I have to not wear shorts to be a Christian. But it might be that I should not wear shorts to church in a church where that specific thing bothers people. And I think that's the way that she's got to consider it. As far as being baptized, obviously she should be baptized as soon as possible. And I don't think that, you know, people should refuse to baptize a person before they take out their piercings. You know, if they take them out and God hasn't convicted them to do it, they're going to be starting their Christian life out in a spirit of legalism. But I believe if she's accepted and she's really following Christ, in time she's going to want to take those piercings out. She'll be, you know, when people get sanctified, they don't want those. Yeah.
1: Let me ask you this, because I know I'm going long. That is the issue right there, that last point. So if they're not willing to baptize her because of the piercings and whatnot, should I still maybe recommend to her that? I just don't want to stand guilty before God because I don't even believe it myself. You know what I'm saying? And I know the church will not be free for her.
0: Mm-hmm. Well, is there any reason you couldn't baptize her outside the church somewhere, in a swimming pool or something.
1: That would cause a split.
0: Oh, my goodness. See, here's the thing. We have to realize when someone's being baptized, they're not being baptized into our congregation. They're not being baptized into our denomination. They're being baptized into Christ. And unless Christ unless only our group is in Christ, then there's no reason that they have to conform to our group to be baptized into Christ. And we have to recognize that people in Christ have different tastes and outlooks about things and even different cultures. And that's not bad. It's okay to have different cultures. But, you know, when you're baptized, you can be baptized by some Christian who goes to a church with a certain culture and then just be a Christian that's not of that culture, not of that group. But baptizing people, you know, it'd be disobedient for us to not baptize somebody who wants to be baptized and is a believer and following Christ. And if, you know, if we say, well, we can't baptize them outside of our church, my question would be, then when we do baptize them, does that mean we're baptizing them into our church? You know, I don't think that's what baptism is. I think baptism is being baptized into Christ. And Christ isn't exclusively ours. Other Christians have him, too. You know, I'll put it this way. If it would be too provocative for you to baptize her outside the church, and the church won't baptize her as she is, I mean, you could certainly ask her if she could remove the piercings long enough to get baptized. I don't know.
1: Yeah.
0: You know, and if,
1: at least that church is what I was thinking.
0: Yeah, I think that...
1: At least while she's at church.
0: Yeah, I would think so. And like you said, your church believes that women should wear head coverings when they're in church, but not other times.
1: Yes.
0: Well,
1: right.
0: then it should accept the fact that women can wear certain things when they're not at church, that they wouldn't want them to wear church. Just like the church I was mentioning, they didn't want men wearing shorts to church. I don't know that they cared whether men wore shorts at other times. So, I mean, it's cultural sensitivities. This is a hard thing to navigate. But I think there's two things. She needs to be willing to change because she's becoming a Christian. She needs to learn to be sensitive to other Christians. And the church might need to change, too, in broadening its idea of what it means for someone to be a Christian. So, you know, it looks like the tension would most readily be resolved if both sides, you know, adjusted their attitudes. But if that's not going to happen, maybe you should recommend she be baptized at another church down the street that doesn't have those problems.
1: Yeah. I want to be respectful for everybody else online. I appreciate it, Steve. I really appreciate your time and your wisdom. It helps me a lot.
0: Okay, Kai. God bless you. I appreciate your call. I appreciate your dilemma,
1: too. Thank you.
0: All right. Bye now.
1: Yeah, thank you. All right.
0: All right, Bob from Bellevue, Washington. Welcome.
2: Hello, Steve.
0: Hi.
2: I appreciated your comments to the previous caller. My question has to do with Abram leaving Ur on the direction of the Lord, and then in Genesis 12 where he gives the promise, and then other chapters where he kind of adds addendums to that promise, or defines them, probably is a better word.
0: Mm-hmm.
2: And my question has to do with the descendants. It seems, and I just want to make sure that you clarify what I'm thinking here, is that in the descendants of Abraham, there are many, including the six sons from Keturah after Sarai died.
0: And the Arabs.
2: So, exactly.
0: Ishmaelites.
2: Those descendants are also the inheritance of their land, of the land, as it indicates with the stars and the dust and of the earth. But they are not the heirs of promise, because Genesis clarifies that through Isaac and Jacob and Judah and all the way down through lineage, that there is a specific line of a promise to leading to the Messiah. But the land is given to the descendants of Abraham, which there are many, many, many people. Am I reading that correctly?
0: Well, I'm not sure. I mean, I kind of follow what you're saying, but I'm not 100% sure of precisely what you're saying. There were many descendants of Abraham who were not the Jewish people. You know, their Ishmael was a son of Abraham, and his descendants, most people think, were the Arab people. Then he had six sons by Keturah. They were sons of Abraham, too, and those sons became other nations, the Midianites among them, for example, of whom Moses' wife was a Midianite. So there's... You know, there's a lot of sons of Abraham. Now, the special promise that through his seed all the nations of the earth would be blessed is clearly followed through one of those sons, Isaac. And then Isaac had two sons, Jacob and Esau. Now, by the way, Esau's the father of the Edomites, and he's a descendant of Abraham, too. Abraham and Isaac, too. I mean, so you've got all these different Middle Eastern people that came from Abraham. But special promises were made only to the descendants of Isaac and then later of Jacob and then Jacob's 12 sons. Now, one might argue that God gave all the land all the way out to the Euphrates to the sons of Abraham. That is to the combination of the Jews, Arabs, Midianites, Edomites. I mean, that whole region of the world was eventually inhabited and dominated by descendants of Abraham, not by the Jews for the most part, but just various descendants of Abraham, in which case God did give all that land to the sons of Abraham. Now, there was a more specific portion of that from the River Jordan to the Mediterranean that was designated to go to the 12 tribes that descended from Jacob. And after the Exodus, God took them and through Joshua gave them that land. Now, seen that way, God had promised land to all of Abram's seed, and not just the Jewish ones. But the land that was given to the Jews was the specific land that later came to be called Israel. And that would, in a sense, be one way to look at the fulfillment of those promises. Now, as I understand it, the promises that God made to Abraham and his seed, as interpreted by both Paul and Jesus, is restricted to the seed of Abraham who did the deeds of Abraham or had the faith of Abraham. Paul said in Galatians 3, only those who are of the faith of Abraham are the children of Abraham. And Jesus said to the Jews of his time, if you were the children of Abraham, you'd do the works of Abraham. In other words, both Paul and Jesus said being descended physically, genealogically from Abraham, it really doesn't make you special in God's sight. It's those who had Abraham's faith and who obeyed God like Abraham did, those who are spiritually his kin. And by the way, in 1 Peter chapter 3, it refers to Christian women who are subject to their husbands as being like Sarah's children. Now, probably very few, if any, of the people Peter was writing to were descended from Abraham and Sarah. The Jews would have been among them, but probably few others were. It was mainly Gentile churches Peter's writing to. But he's saying that the women in that church are the children of Sarah, if they continue in the same spirit of Sarah. So it's obvious that Abram and Sarah, their children in the Bible, are defined by their spiritual qualifications. Jesus said so, Paul said so. It just seems obvious from the way things are taught in the New Testament. As far as the land promises, at least a portion of the land was given specifically to the Israelites. It may be that the remainder of the larger land that he mentioned from the Euphrates on forth was to other children of Abram. After all, that would be fulfilling the promise to Abram's seed too. But the specific promise that through his seed all the nations would be blessed comes only through one narrow line of Abram's descendants. And that would be Israel first, and then within Israel, all those who are like Abraham in faith, as the Bible says. I'm sorry, that's kind of a complicated question. I'm out of time for that question, though. 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Our website's thenarrowpath.com. We have another half hour. Don't go away. I'll be back in 30 seconds.
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0: 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My name is Steve Gregg, and we're live for another half hour taking your calls. If you have questions about the Bible or the Christian faith, the number to call is 844-484-5737. Our next caller is Mr. Bloom from Little Rock, Arkansas. Hi, Mr. Bloom. Welcome.
1: Hey, Steve. Can you hear me okay?
0: Sure. Go ahead.
1: Okay, listen, I had two related questions concerning what I thought I heard you say concerning mental illness.
0: Okay.
1: The first one is, did I hear you say that the mentally ill are probably influenced by demons?
0: I said some of them are. When I talk about mental illness, I mentioned that I believe that there are some things that are regarded to be mental illness, which are caused by physical causes, in which case they're not really mental illness. They may manifest themselves in a disordered mind, but they are more like physiological illness. The mental is not a physiological thing. The brain is an organ. The mind is not. And so something that's mental is not physical, and therefore some people have mental problems because their brain is disordered or there's a chemical imbalance. So that would be a form of actual illness. But then other people have been said they've been told they're mentally ill when in fact their problems are probably not an illness at all, but probably just a spiritual issue.
1: And the second question was, did you say that mentally ill people are probably, there's never been a mentally ill person that's been diagnosed, like clinically diagnosed or like documented?
0: Well, no, I don't remember making that particular statement. You may have heard me say, because I would say, that many people who are diagnosed as mentally ill have received a diagnosis without any kind of scientific testing or medical testing. It's simply, and by the way, many people in the so-called mental health professions have admit this outright. No one has ever really been called, chronically depressed or paranoid schizophrenic or even bipolar affective disorder based on a chemical test or by something that they have found physically. They judge someone to be that way by their behavior. One famous quote comes from the mental health professionals. It says that a psychiatric diagnosis is simply one man's opinion about another man's behavior. In other words, these are behavioral issues. If someone does not have a behavioral issue, they don't go and see a psychiatrist. Whatever their problem is found in behavior, including the behavior of their brain. Once behavior takes you to the doctor, he should run tests, like doctor-type tests. Take serum samples, blood samples, do brain scans, do those kinds of things. And, those are the kind of things that determine if there's something physically at issue here. And this is not the way that people are usually diagnosed. In fact, very, very seldom, if at all, they are. They go and they explain what their behavior problem is or their mood problem or whatever's going on. And the doctor says, well, here, take this pill. This will fix that. Well, that's not the same thing as proving that there's something physically wrong. Some people think that, well, if you take the pill and it fixes, it must have been a physical problem because the pill is physical. It's addressing a physical issue. Well, I don't doubt that pills address physical issues. But the fact that a pill can numb the mind or cut off some certain activities of the brain, as some of them are known to do, and therefore, you feel different, you perceive different, you act different. Many cases, people who take the pills, they act differently because they're totally like become zombified or close to it. They just their brain is just not working. They're cutting off the activity of the frontal lobes of the brain, which, you know, makes them more emotionally flat-lined or whatever. You know, they're just different things that drugs will do to your brain and therefore to your moods and things like that. Some of those things that drugs do seem desirable. They are the things that you wish to have done. So these ones become prescribed to people who want those things to be done to their brain. Although it's a commonplace, you know, everyone knows who knows anything about this, that many of these drugs have what they call paradoxical effects, which means they actually cause worse, they aggravate the problem that they're supposed to cure. So that some people, a certain percentage, when they take anti-anxiety meds, they become more anxious and more paranoid. Some, when they take antidepressants, they get more depressed. So, not always. Obviously, some people feel some relief or else they wouldn't keep taking them. But the truth is, the drugs do not, they don't constitute a diagnosis. It's the behavior and the problem that that is presenting is virtually not a physical problem. That is to say, you can't find a tumor or a blood imbalance, chemical imbalance, to correspond to it. And seldom do they try. They generally speaking say, okay, you're having this behavior. We know what to do about that. This drug will help. Well, it might help or it might not. Sometimes they do, sometimes they don't. There's some very bad things sometimes have happened from taking these drugs, including tardive dyskinesia and other movement disorders and things, some of which are hardly ever curable. So, I mean, there's a lot of experimentation on human guinea pigs in the field of psychiatry. And when they find something that I guess most people find to be helpful, they just hand it out to people who have the same presenting problems. So, I mean, it's more nuanced than what you think I said. Now, I want to say this, too, that even if a person's behavior or problems can be somewhat ameliorated by the taking of a pharmaceutical product, that doesn't tell us that there was no spiritual issue in the first place. Because it's very difficult to know, especially if something does alter brain chemistry, and then there's, let's say, moods or, you know, strange mental actions that take place as a result of that mental, that brain chemistry change. That doesn't mean, you see, you don't know which came first, the chicken or the egg. Sometimes they'll point to these brain scans that they can take where they can see different parts of the brain are lighting up on the machine as red or green or yellow or whatever. And they're saying, see, this part of the brain is where you've got your problem because you've got depression, and that corresponds to this part of the brain. We can see it, your brain is the problem. Well, maybe the brain is the problem. Maybe the mood is the problem. Maybe it's affecting the brain. I mean, we don't know. Obviously, if you have a thyroid problem, that's a physical problem, and it does affect behavior sometimes and mental activity sometimes. On the other hand, if you're in a situation where it's an emergency and you have an adrenaline rush, you know, that causes that causes you to be able to do things sometimes, super strength things. What's the cause and what's the effect? You know, the emotion of sudden fear can cause the brain to react with adrenaline or whatever. So these are, you know, human behavior is much more complex and much more nuanced than some would give the impression. Many people who are in the mental health professions just want to say, listen, we've got this all figured out. You've got a problem everybody's got. We can give you this pill for it. It'll fix it. And, you know, they give the pills partly because they've been told that this will help by the pharmaceutical companies, and also they're often being receiving a bit of a kickback from the pharmaceutical companies for you know, prescribing it. Anyway, but nothing I've said has said that there is no such thing as a physical cause for mental aberrations. And nothing anyone else can say would prove that there's not a spiritual cause in many cases. Because if you don't go to a psychiatrist who can prescribe and will prescribe drugs, if you go to a psychologist who's just a talk therapist, they'll tell you things like, you know, your guilt feelings or your fears or your unforgiveness, your bitterness or whatever. Those are causing your problems. And they may be right, but those are spiritual problems. Those are not physical problems. So, you know, there's the human being is a very complex thing. And I would suggest that you don't just take a passing statement I make and then extrapolate to what you think I must think about it, because it's more complicated than that. I do have a series of lectures, though, that will clarify what I think about most of these things at our website, thenarrowpath.com. Under topical letters, there's a series called Biblical Counsel for a Change. And I do analyze what's usually called mental issues, and I do talk about psychiatry and psychology and the drugs and things like that there, and the Bible. It's an 8-lecture series. It's called Biblical Counsel for a Change. It's at our website, thenarrowpath.com, under the topical lectures. Thank you for your call. Excuse me. All right, we'll talk next to Marcel from Sacramento, California. Welcome.
2: Hi, Steve. How you doing today?
0: Good, thanks.
2: Yes, I wanted to inquire about a couple things, a question about it. I've been a Baptist Christian since I was a little kid to present day, which I'm an older adult now, and I was baptized when I was a young adult at least 3 different times, one in North Dakota and then twice in Sacramento. Does that bring me closer to God, or it doesn't matter, or what? Because I have been a strong Christian for the longest time.
0: Well, let me ask you why you were baptized 3 times. Generally speaking, the norm is when a person becomes a Christian, they get baptized, and that's for life. They don't need to have another baptism. Why did you have 3 different times?
2: I didn't know that at the time, that, you know, it only takes once. That's why I was inquiring.
0: I see. Yeah, well, baptism doesn't exactly make you more spiritual. It's the portal you pass through when you change from being a Christian to from being a non-Christian to being a Christian. It marks your passage from death to life, the burial of your old life and the resurrection into a new life. That's what baptism is. That shouldn't ever have to happen more than once. Now, I have known people who got baptized as children, and then when they're older, they came to understand what it means to be a Christian, and they realized they never really were a Christian, but now they want to be, and they choose to be baptized again. That makes sense, only because they're not seeing their previous baptism as having any relationship to their conversion. I believe baptism follows conversion, at least every known case in the Bible, and every statement about it in the Bible seems to suggest that. Peter said, whoever believes and is baptized shall be saved. Peter said, repent and be baptized. So believe and repent are mentioned as taking place prior to baptism. We never read in the Bible of anyone ever being baptized who had not already believed. And this is contrary to what some Christians believe. Some Christians think that you should baptize your babies if you're a Christian. That's been controversial throughout church history, but it's not controversial in the Bible. There's only one model in the Bible that's given to us, and that is for people who come to faith, they get baptized. There's a few places that talk about a whole household got baptized, but there's no evidence that anyone in that household failed to come to faith first or were a baby, for example. So anyway, if you had not been saved when you were baptized the first time, then it would have been appropriate to be baptized when you get saved. But if you've been baptized after being converted, being baptized repeatedly will not put you any rungs higher on the ladder of spirituality. It doesn't bring you closer to God. Now, whatever motivated you to be rebaptized might be something in your own heart that is a drawing nearer to God. I mean, someone who feels like, I just really want to dedicate myself more to God, I think I'll be baptized again. It's totally unnecessary. And it's not what baptism is for, but the very fact that you make that choice because you want to, you know, it's your motivation to draw closer to God. I would say what's going on in your heart might bring you closer to God, but the more water baptism doesn't make you more spiritual. Thank you for your call. Tom from Maine, welcome to The Narrow Path.
3: Hey, Steve. Hey, my question is regarding, the altar call and the sinner's prayer. Mm-hmm. My question is, don't you gotta start somewhere?
0: I would say so. Yeah, you start by repenting and believing and getting baptized. Mm-hmm.
3: Okay.
0: Now, I think what you're saying is you have the impression that I am opposed to altar calls.
3: And I'm just saying, okay. Not you so much, but I do hear people say that type of, you know, that bent. But a guy's got to start somewhere, right? You got to start learning. You got to start growing, and you know.
0: Yeah, I don't see anything. I don't see that as controversial. I would say. You don't find any altar calls in the Bible, okay?
3: Right.
0: So, in other words, we don't have any examples of an evangelistic meeting where the sermon was preached and then the preacher said, okay, come forward if you want to accept Christ, for example. That's a very typical modern American evangelical practice, and I believe many people have gotten saved that way, but it's not a practice that you find practiced in the Bible. Likewise, the idea of saying a sinner's prayer, Lord Jesus, come into my heart, blah, blah, blah, like that, we don't find that in the Bible either. You know, the closest thing we have to an actual sinner's prayer is the thief on the cross saying, Lord, remember me when you come into your kingdom. And of course, that guy was saved, and that was a good prayer. But it's not like that was adopted as a normal way of getting people saved. Hey, say these words. Or say any particular prayer. Now, I do believe that when you repent before God, it's very typical and natural to speak to God about it, to apologize to God for your rebellion, to express to him you believe in Christ, to confess Christ with your mouth. These things certainly can happen through the avenue of a prayer. But the point is that you just don't find any examples in the Bible of an evangelistic situation where the person who's passing from paganism into Christianity does so by saying a prayer. Like even when Jesus called the disciples from their nets, he didn't say, okay, now you're going to be my followers, say this prayer, Lord Jesus, come into my heart. No, he just said, follow me, and they followed him. That was conversion. Conversion is when you change the direction of your life to be a devoted follower of Jesus Christ. That's what salvation is. Now, I think for many people, it's a very natural thing to do that with a prayer. I have no objection to that. On the other hand, I know that if we institutionalize this form of conversion by saying, okay, you get saved by asking Jesus in your heart, say this prayer, what we often do is give people a routine which they can follow, repeat after me kind of a thing, and they can say every word of that prayer and not mean a thing. If God's not drawing them, if their heart isn't surrendered to God, if they're not repentant, and yet we've somehow talked them into repeating this prayer after us, they may leave that situation believing they're saved when they haven't done any business with God at all in their heart. You know, the salvation is not through a prayer. The salvation is through a change of direction, by repentance, turning around. Instead of following your own way, you follow Christ, and you're devoted to Christ. But I'm certainly not opposed to that being marked by a prayer or by a spoken confession of faith or anything like that. Generally speaking, in the New Testament, that decision was marked simply by being baptized. So people would just, you know, they turned to Christ, and generally in the Bible, they just got baptized same day, because that was their, I guess that was what they used instead of what we call a sinner's prayer. You know, that's how you signal that you've made the change from death into life and to being a selfish person to being a follower of Christ. And that is a point of beginning. You say you got to start somewhere. I agree you have to start somewhere. I just don't believe that starting somewhere is always identified with saying a particular prayer. Starting somewhere means turning around from your own wicked ways and becoming a devoted follower of Christ for the rest of your life. That's when you do that, that's starting. And I recommend it. All right. Let's talk to Kara from Sacramento, California. Hi, Kara. Welcome.
4: Yes. I love your show. It's very informative. I'm wondering about why Matthew 17:21 was deleted from my Bible. But some Bibles have it, that Matthew 17:21 refers to, but this kind, it never comes out except by prayer and fasting. Mm-hmm. I'm thinking they're talking about, I don't know, healing or sickness or whatever he's referring to. It's not real clear.
0: No, he's referring to demon possession. Yeah. Mm-hmm.
4: Oh.
0: Yeah. He's talking about demons. He said there's a certain kind that doesn't come out. Now, why isn't it in Matthew? Why isn't it in your Bible? Well, because your Bible is following the most ancient manuscripts that have come down to us. And whereas the King James Version, which is closely followed by the New King James Version, follows different manuscripts that are not quite as old, but have been known to us for a longer period of time. That is, in 1611, when the King James Version translated the Greek manuscripts into English, they were using some manuscripts that had that verse in it, and that's why they wrote it in there. This kind does not come out but by prayer and fasting. But later on, like in the end of the 19th century, some manuscripts were discovered that were older than the ones that were used by the King James Version. And those manuscripts didn't have that particular line. Now, the verse numbering and everything already had included it because of the King James, it had become customary to have it. But the newer translators decided, well, maybe that wasn't in the original, because the oldest manuscripts we have don't have that verse. So perhaps that isn't something Matthew wrote originally. And so they leave it out. But generally, if they do, they'll put a footnote in and say that some manuscripts have this in there. But if you trust the older manuscripts, as many people do, then you would have to say that verse was not in the original. That is, it's not in the oldest copies of the original that we have. And later copies do. So many people believe that later scribes who were copying a copy of Matthew that didn't have it, they added it. Now, why would they add it? Was there a tradition they had? Did they think it should be in there? Well, I'll tell you this. Over in, I think in Luke's parallel to this, all the manuscript, or it might be Mark, one of the parallels to this, it says, this kind does not come out except by prayer. Same statement. I mean, it's the same passage.
4: Okay.
0: In the parallel. It doesn't mention fasting. But in one of the parallels, Jesus does say, and this is in all the manuscripts, including the oldest ones, Jesus said, this kind does not come out except by prayer. The fasting, again, is not really in the older manuscripts. But if some scribe was copying a statement where Jesus said, this kind only comes out by prayer, and they realize he's talking about very stubborn demons in this case, some scribe might have thought, maybe we should also add some fasting to this, just for extra oomph. In other words, some people think that some copyist, someone who copied an earlier copy, added those words. And that's why modern translations don't trust that particular line, because it's not in the oldest manuscripts. Now,
4: okay, they're trying to be more authentic, actually, then.
0: Yeah, that's why they don't have that in there.
4: Mm-hmm. Oh, very, very fascinating. Well, thank you for your scholarship.
0: All right. Well, thank you, Kara.
4: Thank you. Yeah, good to talk to you. Thank you. Bless you.
0: Good talking to you, too. God bless you. Let's talk to Sally in Boise, Idaho. Boise. I like Boise. I'm going to Idaho soon, I think. Sally, welcome to the Narrow Path.
5: Yes, it is Idaho.
0: Hi, yes.
5: Hi there. My question is, and I haven't thought about this until just recently, what is the difference between our soul and our spirit?
0: I don't think the Bible makes a clear distinction between the soul and the spirit. There are some places where the soul and the spirit are mentioned in such a way that they could be differentiated, but not very many. There are some places, though, where the Bible mentions our soul and spirit, and when you compare passages, they sound like they're kind of used interchangeably. So there's some question among theologians as to whether the soul and the spirit are the same thing, just different words for the same thing, or whether they are different aspects of our inner man. Paul does speak in various places of the inner man. So does Peter in 1 Peter 3. Paul does in 2 Corinthians 3. He talks about the inner man and the outer man as if there's two parts of us, the body, which is the outer man, and the inner man, which is the spiritual part of us. And some think that the spiritual part of us is sometimes called the soul, sometimes called the spirit, sometimes called the mind, sometimes called the heart. You know, there's the interior part of us that's called by these different names. Those who think that way, their view is called dichotomy. Dichotomy means two. There's two parts of us, the inward and the outward part. And the inward part on that view is the soul slash spirit. You know, both are kind of the same thing, different names for the same thing. On the other hand, there are people who hold the trichotomy view. I think I do, but it's not entirely clear or unambiguous in Scripture. The trichotomy view obviously means three parts, body, soul, and spirit as individual parts. Now, in favor of that view, we have one or two verses possibly, maybe a few more, but a main one that would be used to prove the trichotomy view would be 1 Thessalonians 5:23, where Paul says, "May the God of peace himself sanctify you completely, and may your whole spirit, soul, and body be preserved blameless at the coming of our Lord Jesus Christ." This is the closest statement to speaking of three parts, spirit, soul, and body. Now, a dichotomist who thinks there's only two parts, they would simply think that spirit and soul here should be hyphenated. You know, there's the inner part, you know, the spirit slash soul, and then there's the body. So they still would see only two parts here. But the way Paul words it sounds pretty much like he sees three things there. It seems like it to me. Likewise, in Hebrews 4, a relative statement to the debate, it says, "For the word of God," in verse 12, Hebrews 4:12, "the word of God is living, powerful, sharper than any two-edged sword, piercing even to the division of soul and spirit, and of joints and marrow." It pierces between soul and spirit. That must be a difference between the soul and the spirit. Although the dichotomists would say, no, soul and spirit is on one side of the divide, joints and marrow on the other side. There's two parts. It divides between the soul and the spirit, which is one thing on one side of the divide, and the joints and the marrow, which is one thing on the other side. So it's vague. Those who believe in trichotomy would probably say the soul speaks of your mental activity, your emotions, your intellect, your will. And the spirit is something a little deeper that connects directly with God. The spirit of God communicates with our spirit, it says in Romans 8. But beyond that...
6: 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I couldn't speak or walk.
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25: Life is all about seasons, and there will be seasons where you'll feel totally inadequate, disappointed, discouraged, and all I can say is that God is faithful, but you need to hold on. Hold on. Don't give in to all that stuff that is trying to pull you down. Hold on.

In Acts chapter 12, there's a story of Peter in prison, and Herod has just killed James, and he put Peter in prison, and we have every reason to think that Peter's about to die too. And Peter is sound asleep. He's so sound asleep that the angel has to knock him on the shoulder to wake him up. And I never saw this, but till the other day I thought, well, this is Peter now sleeping through his storm. He learned it from Jesus, because Jesus slept through a storm.

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But I think that's when we can change our focus and go from focusing on the problem and the brokenness and focus on what God may have for us. I don't

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1: But I think it's important to refocus and say, okay, God is using this in my life to make me more like Him. 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
1: 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We're glad you're here. 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
1: Hi, I'm Keith Stevens. We like it when things are smooth, not rough. But Keep the Faith's confidence coach, Trish Blackwell, is learning to appreciate it all. 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
2: I just spent some beautiful time at the beach with my family, and it was magical and exhausting at the same time. It got me thinking. In everything that is beautiful, there also typically exists some friction. In the case of being at the beach with a two-year-old, the friction comes with a mountain of sand that ends up in everything. And every time we made it back to the beach house after a day of fun, I found myself face to face with a sand disaster that extended itself through the whole house. After 2 days of having a bad attitude about it, I needed to stop being surprised by the friction and by the mess. And I needed to instead include the friction as part of this formula that makes up the beauty of the day. We see friction with too much negativity because we don't realize that God uses it to soothe out our beautiful moments. I can't have those perfect beach moments without sand. And though the sand may make for extra work at the end of the day, it is always, without doubt, well worth it. And so the next time I find sand in places that it doesn't belong, I'm going to choose to see them as little extensions or reminders of the way that God sprinkles beauty into our lives.
3: Things are getting real. Jesus, take the wheel. Only way I'm getting to the other side.

0: God is interested in character, not just people being comfortable. And so you have to look at, is my separation from God, is it a result of this feeling of entitlement, this arrogance that I need to have it my way, that I'm the one that deserves a break today? And you can look at yourself and say, I have become demanding and unreasonable, and I need to back away from that.
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12: It was just a drive in the car to church.
13: Or so it seemed to most people. But it was so much more. The story is next on Keep the Faith.

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1: I'm Donna Cruz. The dream you have may feel unrealistic at times and, quite frankly, a bit discouraging. But things can change when you embrace the small along the way. Nick Nelson is a pastor at Lakewood Church in Houston and shares about this in his new book, You Can Live the Dream.
2: There's a story I tell in the book about my wife. She battles with vertigo. What we're trying to do is together.

her celebrate the progress, even though she's not fully healed, even though she's isn't where she'd hope or want to be right now in her physical state, we're celebrating every little victory along the way. The other day we were at the church and we were doing a project together with some of our team members. My wife was gonna drive from where we lived down to the church to meet with us. And it's about an hour drive, and driving, elevator rides, any type of motion exasperates her vertigo. Getting this text message, I knew if she was choosing to come down here, this was a big step for her. And she really felt like she wanted to take that step and do it afraid. And so she got in her car and she drove down. And when she got to the, you know, to the church to meet up with us, and we were celebrating, and we celebrated with Summer when she came in the door. And you could just see the look on everybody else's face, like, why are you guys high-fiving? Like, this is, all she did was get in a car and drive. But they didn't realize what it cost Summer to get in a vehicle despite her vertigo and the things she's dealing with, and to just take that step of faith.

0: day.
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3: 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But you know what scares me more than anything else? 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

0: scares me. 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But he's my father, too. As Mr. Beaver said about the Lion of Judah, he's a lion. Of course he's not safe, but he's good. But it's more than that. He's my father, kind and gentle, generous and good all the time. The fear in me is appropriate from a finite being dealing with an infinite God. But the father thing makes all the difference in the world. I'm Steve Brown. You think about that. 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
8: 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And God just flips it over and makes it so much better. We're just dreaming too.

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1: I'm Donna Cruz. Just hold on. There is a plan, a good plan. When you can't see what's ahead, it's hard to believe that, but that's what trust is all about. Alexa Penavega is an actor, maybe known best for her roles in Spy Kids and Dancing with the Stars. She learned this lesson when finding her husband, Carlos.
2: When I even think of the type of guy that I dated before my husband, I had a whole list. I had a whole checklist of what I wanted and expected out of my person. And Carlos wasn't anything on that list. In fact, Carlos was everything on my no list. He was Hispanic. I come from a crazy Colombian family. So I was like, I don't want to do that. So no Spanish people. He is not as tall as the people I dated before. Everybody was over 6 feet. Carlos is 5'7". I was like, I'm never dating anybody in the industry. So no actors. And he's an actor. I was like, absolutely no singers. He's a singer. So what cracks me up is I had this whole list of the kind of guy I would never look at, never date, never even entertain the idea of being with. And yet God, I show up to Bible study and God's like, nope, this is your husband. Here you go. And I think it just goes to show you, we all have these plans or we all have these ideas of what we think we want, what we would like to happen in our lives. And God just flips it over and makes it so much better. We're just dreaming too small. Like, we cannot comprehend the vastness and greatness of what God has in store for each and every one of us. And when we really just let go and truly let God lead, you will find your husband. You'll find your dream job. You'll find also that the road is very hard, but so worth it. There's

You know, the hurts of life are going to come your kids' way. Part of the reality of being a parent, I think, is preparing your kids to realize that their tough days are ahead. And everybody in life isn't nice, but the kid who has the blessing and the support of mom and dad, not that parents do things for the kid, but the parents who will listen to a kid, that's so fundamental, is that lucky kid who I think can take on anything if the parents are good listeners.

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0: contagious encouragement on Keep the Faith. God, we believe
1: for it. Hey, I'm Cece Winans here on Keep the Faith. 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
2: When my son was born, he was born like super premature, and he had kind of a growth on the back of the eye, and if it continued to grow, he would be blind. And so he had to have regular checkups, and they were really horrible. And we were young and just out of college, and we moved, and we no longer had insurance to cover the visit. And we had $100 left in our account. That was all we had. We were living with my dad, and we have to take this baby to the appointment, or they call CVS on us. We didn't have any other option but to pay out of pocket, and we didn't have anything. So I remember sitting in the car outside the Wendy's parking lot and saying, God, let this be the last appointment. I don't know how, but just let this be the last one. This is all the money we have in the world. And we go to the appointment, and the doctor says, there's nothing wrong with this baby's eyes. There's nothing ever been wrong with this baby's eyes as far as I can tell from looking at them. I just got chills. And immediately looked up and said, thank you. Like, I just felt like, oh my gosh, he had my back. Like, it was true. All the things I had believed my whole life about God were true.

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0: keep the faith, where you can take a break from the negativity or discouragement around you.
1: 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When you put those combos together, you get Keep the Faith. 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
2: There's a
3: hope is something essential. We need it like we need air. Without hope, we'll suffocate, because it's the very thing that causes us to wake up in the morning and believe that things are going to be better.
4: There's people on the shore that you're headed to that actually need what you know. Whatever storm that we are navigating through, just don't quit, because there'll be people that you will actually help with your story.
5: You are. Still the goodness in my life.
0: The grass is not always greener somewhere else, especially in relationships. Kimberly Beam Holmes has seen it in her own life with the ones she loves. She opens up about it next on Keep the Faith.

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1: I'm Donna Cruz. Relationships break, but some can be fixed. We just don't always think they can. Kimberly Beam Holmes is the CEO of Marriage Helper and spends her life helping marriages on the brink of divorce. She knows what destructive relationship decisions have done to those she loves and offers hope for another road.
2: Several years ago, my dad left my mom for another woman, divorced her, because he thought that happiness was on the other side. And what he found actually was bankruptcy, homelessness, drug and alcohol addiction, and ultimately him becoming a person he did not even know anymore. Ultimately, he ended up going back to my mom and asking her to take him back. If at all possible, the absolute best thing to do for you and for your family is to try and save this marriage. You may feel like you don't know what else to do. And I would encourage you to find hope in the fact that we have worked with thousands of people who feel the same way you have, who maybe even they have had well-meaning counselors or

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1: Francesca Battistelli. 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
2: My five-year-old son was diagnosed with kidney cancer, and we were just blown out of the water by that. And I just remember that I'm a nurse, and I had just left the place that I worked for many years, and that had become my second family to me. So I remember one very specific day that I went there, and I would go there to cry because they would cry with me and they allowed me to cry. So I went into one of my doctor's offices, and I remember him telling me, because I'm just crying, could not believe this is happening. And he told me, he said, Irma, all that I can tell you is that what you have given to God, He will take care of it, whether it be in this life or in the next life. And that just gave me such peace, because I didn't dare ask why or how come or let him live, let him die, because I just could not get to that point in my life. I was just so dumbfounded. But that helped me to just see that no matter what happened, what the outcome was, God was going to take care of him. This life is just a practice.

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2: I'm Brandy Lene. 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Maybe too often, though, your cupboard feels empty. Nick Arnett would love to help.
3: Ever eat something out of your fridge that's expired, but you eat it anyway? 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But right before you go to sleep, you put the wrapper next to your head. Just in case they find you in a coma. Hello, Rampart One. We have a male victim here. Looks like his baloney has a first name.
2: Nick is a family-friendly comedian and author of the book, Me, We, and Glee.
4: The average child laughs 400 times in one day. Average adult on a good day, 15. 1-5. How did that happen? You were a child once, you laughed a lot. And then what happened? Well, we get a little older, we get to school age, and then sit down, shut up. I got this at my house. Wipe that smile off your face. I'll give you something to laugh about, young man. So you learn to have some kind of a face at work, and maybe a face at church. Maybe you have three faces, right? Try this. It's so silly, but it works. You can put a pencil in your mouth and clench it, which will give you that naturally smiling motion. That will actually physically make you feel better out there. But lengthwise, okay? Don't put it up and down, okay? Because that would really hurt. And try to think negative thoughts while you're smiling. You can't do it.
5: Lately I've been reeling, watching the nightly news. Don't seem to find the rhythm, just wanna sing the blues. Feels like a song that never

Simply ask yourself one question: what is my next right thing? The truth is, when we have those big decisions to make, rarely is it time right now to make it. Usually we have a little bit of space and maybe we can do one next right thing. And sometimes the next right thing is go take a shower, go to bed, think about it tomorrow. But that question can begin to carry us long-term into those big decisions one step at a time. If they-

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1: 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So where does that leave you?
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9: But before you can have the treatment, you've got to believe that it's there. For me, I realized that hope is a verb. It's not passive. You don't wait for it to show up. You remember and you move towards it.

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1: Hey, I'm Keith Stevens. The question isn't whether or not you will face difficult times. It's what you'll do when they're staring you square in the face. As a brain surgeon and veteran of the Iraq War, Dr. Lee Warren is no stranger to trauma. In his latest book, he shares a treatment plan for overcoming any difficulty.
2: The reason I called the book Hope is the First Dose is that I can give you a treatment plan, and I see it every day in my office as a surgeon. You can come into my office and, you know, you've given up on your life because this cancer or this pain syndrome has made you believe that nothing's going to work out for you. And I can tell you that there's a treatment plan. I can tell you, look, drive to the hospital and check yourself in, and we'll put an IV in you. We'll take you back to the operating room and we'll fix this for you. But before you can have the treatment, you've got to believe that it's there, and you've got to get yourself to the hospital, and you got to submit and sign the consent form and all those things. So I say hope is the first dose, because hope is the thing that moves us towards the things that will have to help us to heal and find faith again. For me, I realized that hope is a verb. It's not passive. You don't wait for it to show up. You remember and you move towards it. So those are the two muscles that you can flex to reliably find a way back to that hope. And on a Christian level, hope isn't some magic word. It's actually a decision that we're going to believe that the things that God has said are really true. And then when you lose a child, you need to believe that there's a resurrection and that there is a heaven and that there's going to be a time when you get to see them again. And because of that, we can then remind ourselves of the previous things that God's done. We can put those together in a way that flexes the muscles that allow us to get up and move again when we're devastated.
3: These

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And at the end of that, it all kind of comes together as wisdom.

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9: Lord, why? Why is this happening to me?
10: When crisis or challenge hits, our lives are full of uncertainty. Pastor Greg Laurie says, don't let what we're uncertain about affect what we're certain about.
9: You know, life is full of questions. And even after we become Christians, we still have questions. I can be honest with you and say, I have questions for God. But one day, all of my questions are going to be answered, and yours are going to be too. Isn't that great to know?

0: More than 80% of Generation Z kids say they're stressed out. 4 out of 5. 1 in 3 adults lose sleep over their finances. And nearly 3/4 fear the future. Is that the way God wants us to live? Today on A New Beginning, Pastor Greg Laurie brings us a biblical antidote for the anxiety that grips our hearts. We'll follow the example of a reluctant warrior in the Old Testament and see how the same God that gave him courage can give us courage.
1: I want to look at what Jesus has to say to the person who is afraid. And that person might be you. You might come here to church today filled with fear or anxiety. And this is a story of a man who was afraid, and Jesus came to him. This man's name was Gideon. And Gideon was hiding from his enemy, the Midianites. And in his encounter with Christ, his life was changed. He went from being fearful to being faithful, from hiding to fighting, from panic to purpose. And man, you want to talk about things being upside down. Against the backdrop of Gideon's life, we have the book of Judges that introduces us to him. And in Judges 17:6, it says that in those days, Israel had no king, and whatever seemed right in the eyes of the people, they did. Everyone did what seemed right in their own eyes. If we were to put that in the 60s vernacular, we would say everyone was doing their own thing. And that's really true of our culture today. Everyone is doing what is right in their own eyes. So God raised up 13 judges to judge his people through these difficult times. And Israel was going from bad to worse. And when you contrast the book of Joshua, which that's a book of conquest, Judges is a book of defeat. Joshua is about the adventures and exploits of Israel as they obeyed God and entered into the promised land, while Judges is a book of unbelief and disobedience. And so everyone's doing what they want to do. And what happens? Jesus shows up. Jesus always shows up. No matter what you're going through, he will show up in your life. When things are going great and when things are not going so great. I think it's important for us to call on the Lord in the time of trouble. But it's also important for us to give thanks to him when he's gotten us through the time of trouble. I like what it says in James 5:13. If anyone is among you is in trouble, let him pray. Is anyone happy? Let him sing songs of praise. So probably right now, you're either in trouble or things are going reasonably well. If you're in trouble, pray. Absolutely pray. But if things are going well, just remember to give God thanks for that. So it's around 1256 BC, and Israel is reaping the consequences of bad decisions they made earlier. They were to drive out the inhabitants of the land. They were to destroy them, but they half did the job. And the Midianites were left and they grew stronger. And now as time has passed, the Midianites are dominating, even terrorizing the people of Israel. You know, it can happen in our own lives too. We'll deal with a certain problem in our life, but we won't deal with it completely, like a tree. You know how trees sometimes start tearing things apart as the roots spread through your yard. So you got to remove that tree. But you can't just chop the tree down. You got to take the roots out too. You got to take the stump out as well. Otherwise, it will come back again with a vengeance. And that's what Israel was facing, as things they should have dealt with earlier were now coming back to haunt them. But the Lord shows up and he brings deliverance to them through a man named Gideon, because Jesus meets fearful people where they are. So we're introduced to Gideon in Judges chapter 6, starting in verse 11. Read along with me. The angel of the Lord came and sat beneath the great tree at Ophrah, which belonged to Oprah Winfrey. No, I threw that in because you were thinking it. Of the clan of Abiezer. Gideon, the son of Joash, was threshing wheat at the bottom of a winepress to hide the grain from the Midianites. The angel of the Lord appeared to him and said, "Mighty hero, the Lord is with you." Kind of a funny scene. Here's a guy hiding from his enemies, hoping they don't see him. And an angel shows up and says, "Mighty hero, The Lord is with you. He's probably looking like, he's talking to someone else. What, you talking to me? Me, a mighty hero? The Lord is with you. And then Gideon says, well, if the Lord is with us, why has all of this happened to us? And where are all the miracles our ancestors told us about? Didn't they say the Lord brought us out of Egypt and now the Lord has abandoned us and handed us over to the Midianites? And the Lord said to him, go with the strength you have to rescue Israel from the Midianites. I am sending you. We'll stop there. What a powerful text that is. Heard the story of a mother that was reading Bible stories to her little girl. And as she heard the great stories of the heroes of the Bible, Moses, Joshua, Daniel, Esther, and others, she said, Mommy, it seems like God was more exciting back then. You know, and you might wonder, well, why can't I see something like I see in the Bible? You know, you hear things that have happened in the past. Oh, the Jesus Revolution. I hear about that. Why can't we have that in our generation? And maybe we're starting to have that right now because God is certainly at work. Or you might say, well, God's working in that person's life. Why isn't he working in my life in the same way? God healed that girl. God provided for that guy. The Lord got this other person out of that crisis, but I'm still sick and I still need his provision and I'm still facing a crisis. And that's what Gideon was saying. Lord, why? Why is this happening to me? It's interesting. You know, life is full of questions. And even after we become Christians, we still have questions. I can be honest with you and say, I have questions for God, unanswered questions. But I've learned in life that I cannot live on explanations, but rather on the promises of God. But one day, all of my questions are going to be answered, and yours are going to be too, when we stand before God. And 1 Corinthians 13 says, right now we see things imperfectly, like puzzling reflections in a mirror, but then we will see everything with perfect clarity. All I know now is partial and incomplete, but then I will know everything completely as I am known by God. Isn't that great to know? So Gideon says, why? And God responds,

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3: Encounter is different because first it's identified as the angel of the Lord, and then the narrative shifts and we find Gideon calling him the Lord. 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So it's not an angel, it's Jesus. And Jesus is commissioning Gideon to lead the people of Israel into battle.
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4: Well, Pastor Greg has just taken us to the moment when the Lord had commissioned Gideon for battle. But Gideon isn't quite on board.
3: Gideon's thinking, you got the wrong guy. Are you kidding me? I'm the last guy you should choose to do this. Look at verse 15. But Lord, Gideon replied, how can I rescue Israel? My clan is the weakest in the whole tribe of Manasseh, and I'm least in my entire family. Another translation put it this way, I'm the runt of the litter. So not too long ago, I was thinking about buying a dog. My wife is not in favor of this. And she hates sweeping up after dogs. But I was looking at a possible dog because we have friends in the church. They have a chocolate lab, and it just had a litter. They said, you want to come see the puppies? She said, Kathy said, don't buy a puppy. But I went over, and I'm playing with the puppies, and they're so adorable. And some were black, and some were dark brown. And I said, ooh, I like this one. Oh, that one's spoken for. Okay. I like this aggressive one. Now, that one's already been bought. No. What about this one? That one's already spoken for. Well, what's left? And they show me this one kind of sad little puppy. He would just sit there, sort of fall over. Not really, but he was in the pick of the litter. He was a runt of the litter, literally. Now, I wish I could tell you, but I bought that puppy, and he's a wonderful dog. I didn't buy him. I didn't want him. I don't know who ended up with him. But let me just say, even he would be better than any dog with a word oodle in its name. How many of you own some kind of an oodle, a labradoodle? Raise your hand. Get out. No, don't. Okay, now, let me give you my opinion. And it's not a criticism as much as it's an observation. Because I've wondered, what is with these oodles? What's with the labradoodles and all the rest of them? Because they all seem to have the same collective personality. They're very active. They run around a lot. They don't always seem to obey their owners. So I did a little deep dive, and why is this happening? I'm not the only one who thinks it. They say the Labrador, very affectionate, loyal dog. Poodle, very intelligent dog. Something weird happens when you put it together. Oh, but Greg, they're hypoallergenic. Duly noted. Still. Anyway, I digress. So, because I know I'm offending people right now, and there's no point in going on. But you probably know I'm right. But Gideon was the runt of the litter. So Gideon says, who am I? And I love the Lord's response. Who am I? Verse 15, the Lord says, that's not the issue. It's who am I? Not who are you? Who cares who you are? Who am I? And I'm going to be with you. And the Lord calls him a mighty hero. Hey, mighty hero, the Lord is with you. I think Gideon felt more like a pathetic zero than a mighty hero. But God doesn't just see you for what you are. He sees you for what you can become. You know, we see a vacillating Simon. God sees a rock-like Peter. We see

a hate-filled, persecuting Saul of Tarsus, God sees a powerful Apostle Paul. We see a frightened Gideon, God sees a military leader, and he chooses him. I mean, to call Gideon a mighty hero, that would be like seeing some kid who can't throw a football and saying, hey, Tom Brady, let me ask you a question. Or finding some kid who's failing in class and saying, Einstein, come up here. It's kind of a joke, but it wasn't a joke. God saw him for what he would be. But before public victory, we have to obey God at home. So the Lord says, here's your first test, Gideon. Before you lead the troops into battle, you got to make a stand in your home. So as it turns out, Gideon's father had erected an altar to Baal. The Lord showed Gideon he needs to tear the altar down, which Gideon did. And then the people were so angry, they said, we should execute Gideon. And the funny thing is, his father was really moved by what he did and defended his son and got closer to the Lord as a result. But he took a stand in his own home. And I appreciate that. And I think it's important for us to never give up on our families, but also to remember this, the hardest people to reach with the gospel is your family. You know, and there comes a point where they don't need any more sermons. They need you to live the sermon. But every one of us should do everything we can to point our family to Christ. So if you're a kid living with your parents, be the best Christian kid you can be, especially if they're not believers. Do your chores, be responsible, be respectful. And that's how you can win your parents to Christ. If you're a Christian woman married to a non-Christian man, be a godly, loving woman. That's how you're going to reach them. The Bible even says you can do it without a word by the way that you live. And for a husband, if he is married to a non-Christian woman, he should love her as Christ loves the church. Even as we came to Christ because of his love for us, you can win that lady over in time, God willing. Don't give up on her. But I would like to say a word to men. How many men are there out there? Raise your hand if you're a man. Get up that muscular arm of yours. Men, God has called you to be the spiritual leader in your home. Ladies, you need to do everything you can to support him as the spiritual leader in your home. You should be able to say, guys, along with Joshua, as for me and my house, we will serve the Lord. Men, husbands, fathers, you should be reading the scripture to your children. You should be leading prayer. You should be saying, we're going to go to church now. You say, but what if my kids say, we don't want to go? Say, that's interesting. Get in the car, right? Be a man. Be a leader. Set an example. Here's some interesting stats you might consider. A survey was done that found if mother and father attend church regularly, mother and father, 72% of their children will attend regularly when they're young adults. That's pretty good. And chances are your kids, when they're young adults, are going to do the same thing. But it goes on. If only the father attends, 55% will attend church regularly. Sorry, ladies, if only the mother attends regularly, only 15% of the children will attend regularly. These are the stats. I didn't write them. But if neither mother nor father attends regularly, only 6% will remain faithful. You see how important an example is? You see how important that discipline is? So Gideon made a stand in his home. Now it's time to go to battle.

0: Such good counsel for all of us. Pastor Greg Laurie is bringing us practical insights from our study of the commissioning of Gideon today, here on A New Beginning. And there's more to come in this message. You know, when it comes to leading our families, it's important to point out how crucial it is that we're following the Lord ourselves. We can't show the way until we go the way. Do you have a personal relationship with Christ? Pastor Greg, if the Lord is speaking to someone right now and they want to come to God to make a change, what would you say to them?
1: What I would say is, He's only a prayer away, which means if you will call upon the name of the Lord right now through prayer, He will hear your prayer and answer your prayer. Listen, if you want Jesus Christ to come into your life, if you want Him to forgive you of your sin, if you want to know that you'll go to heaven when you die, just pray this prayer right now after me. Just pray, Lord Jesus, I know that I'm a sinner, but I know that You're the Savior who died on the cross for my sin and rose again from the dead. I turn from my sin now, and I choose to follow You from this moment forward as my Savior and Lord, as my God and my friend. In Jesus' name I pray. Amen.
0: 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Many of our listeners have heard you mention that.
2: Yes.
0: Statistically speaking, you and Kathy had a high probability of divorce yourselves, and yet you've been married over 50 years. Whatever your secret is, you ought to write a book. How's that for a setup, Pastor Greg?
1: That's a good setup. Well, as a matter of fact, Dave, I did write a book. Now, I've written a number of books on marriage over the years, but this is a brand new book, and it's not just about marriage. It's about singleness as well. And the title of the book is, Am I Doing This Right? God's Design for Relationships That Last. This book is built on tried and true biblical principles. Listen, God has given us the user's manual of life. And the Bible tells us what our roles should be as husband and wife. Let me just illustrate. The Bible says, husbands, love your wives. And it also says, wives, see that you respect your husbands. Let's just think about that for a moment. Women need love and men need respect. That's not to say that women don't need respect and men don't need love. But it is to say the Bible specifically tells us as husbands to love our wives. You need to express your love to your wife. You need to verbalize your love to your wife. Last night, we had a great meal that my wife made. It was ravioli. She hasn't made that for a long time. And I said, This is really good. Well, she didn't hear me. And at the end of the meal, she said, well, did you like it? I said, yes, I loved it. I said in the beginning, oh, I didn't hear you. You know, women need affirmation. They need to be told you love them. They need to be told you find them beautiful. They need that affection. Men, they need respect. Sometimes women will undermine the man, tell him all the things he's doing wrong, tell him the things he isn't getting right. You need to just stop periodically and say to your husband, I love you so much. You're such a good provider. You're such a great husband. Thank you for all that you do. These are simple principles, and there's a lot more like it in this new book, Am I doing this right? God's Design for Relationships That Last. 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Some can maybe send a little bit more. 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So order your copy of Am I Doing This Right? And we'll get it to you as quickly as possible.
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0: What does it mean to be born again? 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
1: You can open your Bibles to John's Gospel, chapter 4. And I want to just share a quick verse, and then we have a lot of notes to go through. And if you go to our website, you can pull the notes off the live sermon page where you go, and you can have it on your iPad or on your laptop or on your phone, whatever you have, or just watch on the overhead projector here, and you can follow along. But we've got quite extensive notes tonight. We're going to be talking about God, who He is, and the Trinity. So in John's Gospel, chapter 8, we find that the Lord Jesus is in that place of declaration about God and who He is and how we're to worship Him. This is where Jesus meets the woman at the well. And Jesus says there in verse 10, He said to her, "If you knew the gift of God and who it is who says to you, 'Give me a drink,' you would have asked Him, and He would have given you living water." The woman said to Him, "Sir, you have nothing to draw with, and the well is deep. Where then do you get that living water? Are you greater than our father Jacob, and who gave us the well and drank from it himself, as well as his sons and his livestock?" Jesus answered and said to her, "Whoever drinks of this water will thirst again. But whoever drinks of the water that I shall give him will never thirst. But the water that I shall give him will become in him a fountain of water springing up into everlasting life." I love that statement. The woman said to him, "Sir, give me this water that I may not thirst nor come here to draw." Jesus said to her, "Go call your husband and come here." The woman answered and said, "I have no husband." Jesus said to her, "You have well said." I know that's a play on words. "You have well said." The well and water? No, never mind. Ever onwards. Okay, sorry about that. "You have well said, 'I have no husband.' For you have had five husbands, and the one whom you know, who you now have, is not your husband, in that you spoke truly." Well, at least she spoke the truth. She has no husband, and she's sleeping with a guy. And she's gone through five of them, which that could get a little scary. But anyway, but I know there's a lot of rascals out there as husbands, so... Anyway, the woman said to him, "Sir, I perceive that you are a prophet." No kidding. "Our fathers worshipped on this mountain, and you Jews say that in Jerusalem is the place where one ought to worship." Jesus said to her, "Woman, believe me, the hour is coming when you will neither on this mountain nor in Jerusalem worship the Father." That's quite a statement. Make no sense to her. You got to be kidding me. That's where all the worship is to be. They're in the temple and the worship in Jerusalem. "You worship what you do not know. We know what we worship, for salvation is of the Jews. You worship what you do not know." Today there's a lot of people out there thinking they're worshiping God, but they do not know God. They don't even know the Word of God. They know books that others have written about God or about the Bible, but they're not reading the Bible itself all alone. Then it says this, it says, "You worship what you do not know. We know what we worship, for salvation is of the Jews. But the hour is coming, and now is, when the true worshipers will worship the Father," here it is, "in spirit and truth." In spirit and truth. Jesus, of course, will pour out the Holy Spirit upon the early church. The book of Acts, on the day of Pentecost, will be filled with the Spirit of truth. We'll be worshiping the Father and in spirit and in truth. Jesus is the way, the truth, and the life. And then it says, "In spirit and truth, for the Father is seeking such to worship Him." So the question for us is, He's seeking such to worship Him. Do I worship Him in spirit and in truth? Am I a born-again believer who loves God, and I'm always wanting to know the truth when it comes to God's Word and what other deception Satan throws my way or cults throw my way or anybody? In other words, I want to be an apologist also. I want to be a contender for the faith. I want to know God's Word inside and out, right? So that when people come to try to deceive me, I'm going to lay the truth out on them and they're going to get saved, or they're going to get pulled out of that cult. That needs to be our goal as those that worship God in spirit and in truth. And then it says here, but the hour is coming and now is when the true worshipers will worship the Father in spirit and truth, for the Father seeking such to worship him. God is spirit, and those who worship him must worship him in spirit and truth. The woman said to him, I know that Messiah is coming, who is called Christ, the anointed one of God. When he comes, he will tell us all things. Jesus said to her, I who speak to you am he. He's the one. He's the Mashiach, the Messiah. He is the Christos, the Christ. He is the anointed one of God. He went to the cross for our sins. He rose from the grave, and he's given us truth. So tonight, we want to talk about truth about God and who he is. Now, let me just share with you a few things before we get into our notes, because I want you to have an understanding of what others believe, and then I want you to understand why we don't follow their teachings, and we follow the teachings strictly of the Word of God, the Bible. For example, who is God? Biblical Christianity says the one God is triune, one God in three persons, not three gods, Father, Son, and Holy Spirit. Often the title God designates the first person, God the Father. God is a spiritual being without a physical body. He is personal and involved with people. He created the universe out of nothing. He's eternal, changeless, holy, loving, and perfect. There you go. Now, what do the Jehovah's Witnesses believe about God? One person, God, called Jehovah. They do not believe in a Trinity, God the Father, God the Son, God the Holy Spirit. Now, when we talk about this, I want to clarify something. Three persons in one, not three personalities. Okay? That'd be like he's Sybil or something. No, three persons in one, not three personalities. Okay, so make sure when you make a statement, you understand. Jehovah's Witnesses do not believe in a Trinity. Jesus, according to Jehovah's Witnesses, Jesus is the first thing Jehovah created. That's not what the Bible says. Jesus has always existed, as the Father's always existed, as the Holy Spirit's always existed. They are eternal. Jesus is not God. Before he lived on earth, he was Michael the Archangel. Jehovah made the universe through him. On earth, he was a man who lived a perfect life. After dying on a stake, not a cross, he was resurrected as a spirit. His body was destroyed. Jesus is not coming again. He returned invisibly in 1914 in spirit. Very soon, he and the angels will destroy all non-Jehovah's Witnesses. So Jesus has returned, according to Jehovah's Witnesses, in 1914. So how's he doing? Is he doing a pretty good job running the show here? Satan seems to be out there running around doing all of his things. The world's getting worse and worse and worse. And also the Bible says when Jesus returns, he'll be returning as lightning flashes from the east to the west, and the whole world's going to see him. So they say he's returned into a secret chamber and he's ruling. No, he's not ruling. Jesus says, if they tell you, I'm in the desert, I'm ruling from a secret chamber, don't believe them. If the Jehovah's Witnesses just read the Bible, it's very simple, they can be set free. And I share that with all my heart for the hearts of Jehovah's Witnesses to come to Jesus Christ personally through the Word of God, not through the Watchtower magazines and the teachers of the Watchtower magazines, Charles Russell and others. Now, what about Mormonism? What do they believe? God the Father was once a man, but progressed to godhood. He has a physical body. That's not what Jesus taught. God is spirit. They need to worship him in spirit and in truth. He has a physical body, as does his wife, Heavenly Mother. Did you know that God had a wife? God the Father has a wife. Have you ever read that in the Bible? No, you never read the Bible. They make it up as they go. The Pearl of Great Price, the volume of discourses, the covenants and so forth, they make it up. These are all things they've made up in their own minds, Joseph Smith and others, Brigham Young. As does his wife, Heavenly Mother. No Trinity. They do not believe in a Trinity, Father, Son, and Holy Ghost, are three separate gods. Worthy members may one day become exalted to godhood themselves, which they teach you get your own planet, you get a bunch of wives, you get to impregnate them and populate your own planet, which is the same lie that's told to the martyr of Islam who kills people in the name of Allah, and he gets 72 virgins to populate his paradise. We must see the similarities of the same lie. But that's not what Jesus teaches, right? So that's found in the Word of God. We have our own planet. We're going to be with the Lord. We're the bride of Christ. He's the bridegroom. He's going to take care of us forever and ever. And there's no heavenly mother, all right? Also, Seventh-day Adventism, what do they believe? God is comprised of unity of three co-eternal persons, Father, Son, and Holy Spirit, who are one in motive and purpose, but not substance. God the Father is generally understood to possess a physical body. Both Trinitarianism and anti-Trinitarianism are believed in the church today. So you got some that believe in the Trinity, others don't believe in the Trinity, and so forth. Ellen G. White says, God the Father exalted Jesus to be his son, thus provoking Lucifer's jealousy and a war in heaven. Jesus is our example to prove we can live sinlessly. Can you live sinlessly? If we say that we have no sin, we make God a liar and that truth is not in us, right? That's what it says in 1 John. So, Jesus, our example, proved that we can live sinlessly. His sacrifice on the cross did not complete the atonement. Since 1844, he has been applying his blood in heaven in an ongoing, quote-unquote, investigative judgment, after which he will return. Also identified as Michael the Archangel, most Adventist founders denied Jesus' deity. The founders of Seventh-day Adventism, they denied Jesus' deity. So is he Archangel Michael? No, he's not the Archangel Michael. He's the second person of the Trinity. He's God in the flesh. What is he given the title of when he was born? And I'm going to talk more about this next week. But his name is Emmanuel, which is translated God with us. Never the Archangel Michael. No. Let's see here. Just a couple more. Unification Church. God is both positive and negative. God created the universe out of himself. The universe is God's body. God does not know the future, is suffering, and needs man, sun, young, moon, to make him happy. No Trinity. Jesus was a perfect man, not God. He is the son of Zechariah, not born of a virgin. His mission was to unite the Jews behind him and find a perfect bride and begin a perfect family. The mission failed. Jesus did not resurrect physically. The second coming of Christ is fulfilled in Sun Myung Moon, who is superior to Jesus and will finish Jesus' mission. Boy, talk about heresy and blasphemy. Unbelievable. How about Christian Science by Mary Baker Eddy? According to Ms. Eddy, God is an impersonal principle of life, truth, love, intelligence, and spirit. God is all that is that truly exists. Matter is an illusion. This is according to Mary Baker Eddy and the beliefs of the Christian Science Organization. So when I hit my finger with a hammer and I go, oh, it's just an illusion. Ow, ow, that illusion really hurts, right? I don't know. Yeah. Jesus was not the Christ, she says, or the organization says, but a man who displayed the Christ idea. Christ means perfection, not a person. Jesus was not God, and God can never become a man or flesh. He did not suffer and could not suffer for sins. He did not die on the cross. He was not resurrected physically. He will not literally come back. And there's thousands and even millions of people that are part of these religious systems. Unity School of Christianity. God is an invisible power. God is interchangeable with principle, law, being, mind, spirit. God is in everything, much as the soul is in the body. No Trinity. The spirit is reality. Matter is not. Matter is not a reality. Jesus was a man and not the Christ. Instead, he was a man who had Christ consciousness. Christ is a state of perfection in every person. Jesus had lived many times before and was in search of his own salvation. Boy, oh boy. Jesus did not die as a sacrifice for anyone's sins. Jesus did not rise physically and will never return to the earth in physical form. Just let me just jump over to, do I need to go to the New Age? Everything and everyone is God. New Age, God is impersonal force or principle, not a person. People have unlimited inner power and need to discover it. Jesus is not the one true God. He is not a savior, but a spiritual model and guru, and is now an ascended master. He has a new ager. He was a new ager who tapped into divine power in the same way that anyone can. Many believe he went east to India or Tibet and learned mystical truths. He did not rise physically from the dead, but rose into a higher spiritual realm. Last one, Scientology. You know, Tom Cruise. Scientology does not define God or supreme being, but rejects biblical description of God. Everyone is a quote-unquote theton, an immortal spirit with unlimited powers over its own universe, but not all aware of this. Jesus is rarely mentioned in Scientology. Jesus was not the creator, nor was he an operating theton in control of supernatural powers. Cleared from mental defects, Jesus did not die for sins. So that's Scientology and these other cults and religious systems. There's a good pamphlet. I don't know if we have them available right now. Many times we have it available. It's called Christianity, Cults, and Religions. It goes through a whole host of other religions and what are their beliefs about God, about the Trinity, about salvation, and so forth. And when you compare it to the Bible, you discover their falsities and the truth of God's Word. Remember, we worship God in what? Spirit and in truth. Amen? There's one other false doctrine I want to bring to your attention. It's called the oneness doctrine. The oneness doctrine. Probably most of you haven't heard of all these things before, but just in case you come across it, you're not going to be plucked out and deceived. Oneness doctrine is a rejection of the Trinity and is found in some branches of Pentecostalism, okay? Oneness doctrine teaches that the one God reveals himself in various forms, sometimes as the Father, sometimes as Jesus, sometimes as the Holy Spirit. Oneness Pentecostalism, or Jesus-only teaching, is a modern recycling of what is known as Old Sabellianism or modalism of ages past. The classic statement of Trinitarian doctrine that there is one God who exists eternally in three persons, Father, Son, and Holy Spirit. The Father is God, the Son is God, the Holy Spirit is God. We're going to talk about this. However, the Father is neither the Son nor the Holy Spirit. The Son is not the same person as the Father or the Holy Spirit. The Holy Spirit is neither the Father nor the Son. The word Trinity is never used in the Bible, but Trinitarian doctrine is a summary of the teaching about God found in the New Testament. And that's what we're going to talk about tonight, that you have the Father, the Son, the Holy Spirit. In other words, when Jesus got baptized, the Father spoke, "This is my Son, of whom I'm well pleased." Of course, the Spirit came down upon him as alighted upon him like a dove. All three were involved. Jesus says, when he baptized people, baptized in the name of the Father, Son, and Holy Spirit. Jesus, at times when he prayed, the Father spoke to him. So Jesus was not a ventriloquist, you know, saying, "Okay, now I'm going to be act like the Father. This is more well pleased," you know, kind of a thing. You know, he's not doing that. Oneness advocates, this oneness doctrine, which is a false doctrine, oneness advocates resemble Unitarians in that they both deny the Trinity. Unitarians believe in one God who exists in one person, God the Father. The Son is not God, but rather a man. Perhaps he was a man who was more fully in tune with God than any other, but man, a man nonetheless. The Holy Spirit is not thought of as a person, but rather as the power of God. Although the words oneness and Unitarian would seem to mean the same thing, there is a significant difference theologically. Those who hold to oneness doctrine believe that the Father, Son, Holy Spirit are all God, but instead of one God who exists eternally in three persons, they believe in one God, a single divine spirit, who manifests himself in three persons, or perhaps more accurately, three personalities. Sometimes the one God interacts with humanity as the Father. Sometimes they believe he interacts with humanity as the Son. Sometimes as the Holy Spirit. This is an ancient heretical teaching called modalism, M-O-D-A-L-I-S-M, which taught that God revealed himself in different modes, including Father, Son, and Holy Spirit, but not believing in three persons. For many who hold to the oneness doctrine, Jesus is the primary manifestation of God. Jesus the Father, and the Holy Spirit, which is all false. Scripture plainly speaks of one God, but also distinct persons. These persons interact with each other. Jesus prays to the Father, John 17, is just one example. If the Father and Son are not distinct persons, then this prayer is simply a monologue. To whom did Jesus surrender himself on the cross? And what did John mean when he wrote, whoever continues in the teaching has both the Father and the Son? While oneness doctrine would seem to be an improvement over Unitarian doctrine, it still falls short of what the New Testament teaches about the triunity of God. Let's get into our notes. Let's get into, we've learned about the false teachings. Let's get into the true teachings of the Word of God. Amen? Okay, understanding God and the Trinity. First of all, God's existence. In the Bible does not seek to prove the existence of God. The fact that there is a God is assumed throughout the Scriptures. The first verse in the Bible, Genesis 1:1, is an example. In the beginning, God created the heavens and the earth. God's existence is presented as a statement of fact that needs no proof, that needs no proof. In fact, in Psalm 14:1, it says, the fool has said in his heart, there is no God. In nature, God is revealed. Even apart from the Bible, there are certain evidence for the existence of God. Number one, mankind has always believed in a universal being. Number two, creation must have a creator. The universe could not originate without a first cause. God created the heavens and the earth. Amen. Number three, the wonderful design which we see in creation demands an intelligent and infinite design in nature. No, it wasn't a big bunch of gases coming together and then blowing up, creating this perfect solar system, creating planet Earth, creating all the vegetation, creating all the animals, and creating you and me. This is not a cosmic accident. That is a big myth, fairy tale. It is corruption to its highest degree. God the Creator, the infinite God that we serve, the one whose intelligence is infinite, he's created all things. He's in all places at all times. He has made all the galaxies that we're able to see him probably even beyond. Since man is an intelligent being, his creator must have been of a much higher order to create him. Fifthly, the moral argument. Based on the moral consciousness in the history of mankind, which exhibits a moral order and purpose, which can only be explained on the supposition of the existence of God. Conscience and human history testify that verily there is a God that judges in the earth. These are five things in regards to nature, in regards to God, his existence, and his creative force, and what he did in making each and every one of us. And Jesus was involved as well as the Holy Spirit, which we'll read in a moment. What about the names of God? Well, one popular name, of course, is Jehovah or Yahweh. One of the most important names for God in the Old Testament is Yahweh or Jehovah, from the verb to be, meaning simply but profoundly, I am who I am, and I will be who I will be. The four-letter Hebrew word, YHWH, it's known as a tetragrammaton, YHWH, was the name by which God revealed himself to Moses in the burning bush. Exodus chapter 3, verse 14. The bush was a vivid symbol of the inexhaustible dynamism of God, who burns like a fire with love and righteousness, yet remains the same and never diminishes.

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12: The Gospel of Matthew was written for the religious man, and Mark was written for the strong man. But to whom did Luke and John write? Who were they trying to reach? 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

0: 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During the last three programs, Dr. McGee has been dealing with the question, why four Gospels? Today, he'll finish this four-part series. But before we do that, let's hear from a listener in Conroe, Texas. He writes, there is a notation to Mark chapter 16, verses 9 through 20, which says that the most reliable early manuscripts omit this passage. If this is true, why is it in the Bible, and should we accept it as canon of Scripture?
1: Well, the question is then, how did these verses get into the canon of Scripture? That is really the question that I've wrestled with, and I've come to the conclusion in my own thinking, and as I've read about the evidence pro and con of whether they should be in the Scripture. First of all, let me say that some of the older manuscripts that have been found since the King James was translated have now been discovered to be inferior to the ones that were used in the King James, the Textus Receptus. And as a result, that would mean that many of these questionable scriptures belong in the canon of Scripture. I personally take the position that they do, although I always call attention when I get to them. That's just to let anyone listening in who knows about the fact they're questionable to understand that I'm aware of the fact, but that I do treat them as Scripture. And I do believe that we ought not to build any great doctrine or system of theology on questionable passages of Scripture. I think that it would be better to not do that. In fact, I feel that we ought not to base any great doctrine or system on just one verse of Scripture. That's, of course, what many of the cults have done, and other systems of theology have done that. And that is not a sound hermeneutical approach to the Word of God. Now, may I say that the way that I think that they got into the canon of Scripture is that they probably were there in the beginning. And some scribe, in making a later manuscript, had a reason for taking them out. Now, I feel like that the last part of this 16th chapter of Mark was specifically given to the apostles, and that it had a direct reference to them, and that a scribe later on that made a manuscript, he felt, I guess, justified in just leaving this out because he says this has already been fulfilled as far as the apostles are concerned. So I take that position relative to this particular passage. I feel like, for instance, in the 8th of John, the woman taken in adultery is another example. I think that was in there from the beginning, should be treated that way, and I think some scribe felt, well, this might teach a looseness of morals, and for that reason, he felt justified in leaving it out, and so it was left out of certain manuscripts, put in others. So that would be my explanation of why they were left out. But my question is, how did they get in the canon of Scripture? Well, I believe they got in because they were there originally. And that's been my position for a long, long time. I trust that gives you maybe not a satisfactory answer for you, but for me, it's very satisfactory.
0: Here now is Dr. McGee with his final segment in his series, Why Four Gospels?
1: All right, we have already looked at why Matthew wrote his gospel. It was written for the religious man, and the religious man in that day was Israel. And so the gospel is slanted in his direction. We have already seen the gospel of Mark. And it does not contain a genealogy. Why? Because it's written for the strong man. The strong man in that day was the Roman. And it's the gospel of action, the gospel of Mark. And so it does not include the birth of Jesus. And when you come to the gospel of Luke, where we are coming today, that's written for the thinking man, the Greek. And it contains the longest genealogy. And we need to look at that. The virgin birth is clearly delineated in the gospel of Luke. Now, Dr. Luke wrote his gospel of the person of Christ for a twofold reason. First of all, his purpose was a historical purpose. He wrote the most complete historical narrative in the Bible of the Lord Jesus Christ. He definitely had a literary aim. He had more wide-reaching references to institutions, customs, geography, and history of those times than does any other gospel writer. For instance, notice how he dated the birth of Christ. In Luke 2, 1 and 2, it was in the days of Caesar Augustus. And he even pinpoints it down to the time that Cyrenius was governor of Syria. Now, Luke was a poet. He records the songs of Christmas. If you've never read them, you ought to go and take the first two chapters of his gospel and read them. They're songs, Song of Elizabeth, Song of Mary, and the songs are recorded for us. Now, Luke was an artist. We saw that Mark majored in the miracles of Christ, presenting the Lord to the Romans as the man of action. But here in the Gospel of Luke, Christ gives his marvelous, matchless parables. Luke alone records the parables of the prodigal son, the good Samaritan, and the rich fool. Dr. Luke was probably equal to Paul in scholarship. Luke and Paul wrote the best Greek that we have in the New Testament. And you find in that very first sentence, it is a marvelous periodic sentence. For as much as many have taken in hand to set forth in order a declaration of those things which are most surely believed among us, even as they delivered them unto us, who from the beginning were eyewitnesses and ministers of the word, it seemed good to me also, having had perfect understanding of all things from the very first, to write unto thee in order, most excellent Theophilus. And the word that he uses here for eyewitness is the Greek word autoptai. What he says is he made an autopsy of the Lord Jesus Christ. He was an eyewitness. And the word here for minister is another interesting word. It's not the word from which we get our word deacon. Rather, it's the Greek word huperetai. That means an under-rower in a boat. Well, in a hospital, an under-rower is called an intern. And that's what he says that he was in writing this gospel

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3: He's the virile ruler of this universe. He is the one with power. But now here in the Gospel of Luke, he's our great high priest, touched with the feeling of our infirmities. And today he can extend help and mercy and love to any other human being because he went through it all down here over 1,900 years ago. And I want to tell you, friends, the record that we have of the virgin birth of the Lord Jesus Christ given in Dr. Luke's account, very candidly, I have more confidence in him than I do in a great many of the theologians today that pretend to know so much about a virgin birth, but actually I don't think they know anything about the virgin birth. It's Dr. Luke who presents it. Dr. Luke says he's the Savior for all men. For unto you is born this day in the city of David a Savior, who is Christ the Lord. He was born of a woman. Paul wrote that, and Dr. Luke shows how it came to pass. He shows even that Mary had some doubts at the beginning. She says, "How can these things be, seeing I know not a man?" The angel explained how it was to take place. It's Dr. Luke, therefore, that gives us the virgin birth. Now, the Greek was looking for a perfect man. That's the reason their art and their literature, their philosophy, their architecture is always moving toward perfection. They were attempting to attain it, but they never did. Even their gods were quarreling. You have in the Greek world an idea that there was perfection out there. Luke writes for the thinking man, and he says, here he is. He is a Savior. And if you're a thinking man, you need a Savior. And so Dr. Luke's gospel has the longest account of the virgin birth, and it was written by a doctor. Therefore, it's very important because he's presenting him as the perfect man. How could he be a perfect man and be born of a sinner? Well, he was not. His father was not a sinner, and that is something that we need to keep in mind in these days in which we live. And Dr. Luke comes near explaining the virgin birth, of course, than anyone else. Now I must get to the fourth gospel, the Gospel of John. Now it's generally assumed that the Gospel of John is easy to understand. Often you hear the cliche, the Gospel of John is a simple gospel. And the simplicity of the language has deceived a great many folk. It's written in monosyllabic and disyllabic words. Let me lift out a couple of verses to illustrate. Notice how simple these words are. He came unto his own, and his own received him not. But as many as received him, to them gave he power to become the children of God, even of them that believe on his name. Now, we have no problem with the words themselves, but actually, we're dealing there with the most profound gospel. Take an expression like this. It's found in John 14:20. Ye in me and I in you. Seven words, one conjunction, two prepositions, and four pronouns. You put these words together, ye in me and I in you. Neither the most profound theologian nor the greatest philosopher has ever been able to probe the depths of their meaning. Ye in me, we know, means salvation. And I and you, that means sanctification. But beyond that, none of us can go very far. We think sometimes because we know the meaning of words.

0: words that we know what is being said. The words are simple, but the meaning is deep. Let me assure you that. Jerome said of John's gospel, John excels in the depths of divine mysteries, and no truer statement was ever made. Dr. A.T. Pearson put it like this, it touches the heart of Christ. Now, though it's assumed that John is the simple gospel, it's not always assumed that the Apostle John is the author of it. The Bauer Tübingen School in Germany years ago began an attack upon the Gospel of John. And this has been a place where the liberal has really had a field day. This began way back in the days when I was a student in seminary. I had a course on the authorship of the Gospel of John. We studied it in Greek and we studied it in English. And the professor finally concluded the course by saying he thought John was the author. And we had a fellow in the class, he was quite a wag. He shuffled his feet when he was ready to make a remark, and we knew something was coming when we'd finished and the professor had made that remark. He says, well, I believe John wrote it before I started this class, and I believe it now, so I've just wasted a semester. Well, in one sense, he had. But we at least found out that there were some very good arguments for the authorship of the Gospel of John. Therefore, that has been debated a great deal. Now, one of the reasons it was felt that John might not be the author was because Papias was thought to have never mentioned the authorship of John. But Professor Tischendorf, the German who found the Codex Sinaiticus, which is probably our best manuscript of the Old Testament, by the way, that was found down at St. Catherine's Monastery in the Sinaitic Peninsula. He was working in the Vatican Library when he came upon an old manuscript that has a quotation from Papias in which it was clear that John was the author of this gospel. Now, I personally wouldn't want any better authority than that, but there's other authorities. Clement of Alexandria, who lived about A.D. 200, makes the statement that John was persuaded by friends and also moved by the Spirit of God to write a spiritual gospel. And I believe that the gospel of John is that spiritual gospel. There's not a shadow of doubt in my mind that John wrote it. And also, I believe that John wrote it around 100 A.D. I think it probably could have been one of the last books of the Bible that was written. What is the purpose of the Gospel of John? Well, accordingly, when we come to the Gospel of John, we find that he does not take us to Bethlehem because he wants you and me to grow as believers. And so many people at Christmas time spend time singing Christmas carols, and some of them actually are not Christmas carols. Joy to the World refers to the second coming of Christ, but we all sing it at Christmas time, and we just keep on singing it year after year, and we never grow. And John wants us to grow. Now, why didn't he give us an account of the virgin birth? Well, I have news for you. He did give us an account of the virgin birth. John won't take us to Bethlehem because he wants you and me to grow and become mature believers. John takes us down the silent corridors of eternity, through the vast emptiness of space, to a beginning that's not a beginning at all. Now, will you listen to this? John 1:1, in the beginning was the Word. Now, some say that the world came into being 3 billion years ago. I think they're pikers. It could have come into being billions and trillions and squillions of years ago. But no matter how far back in eternity you go, it's in the beginning was the Word. In other words, he was past tense, and that's imperfect, and that in Greek means continued action, and it means you can go back trillions of years, squillions of years in the past, and Jesus will come out of eternity to meet you, and at that time, he's already the Ancient of Days. So you can go back to him from everlasting to everlasting. Thou art God. That's who we're talking about here. And in the beginning was the Word, and the Word was with God, and the Word was God. Now, notice something else. All things were made by him. Now, whenever that took place, whether it's billions of years ago or whether it was just a few thousand years ago, I don't know. All things were made by him. And without him was not anything made that was made. He is the one that made them. And John, in the 14th verse, says this, and the Word was made flesh and dwelt among us. The Greek philosophers and the Greek mind for which Luke wrote would stop right there and say, we're through with you. We can't follow you. But John was not writing for them, and he goes even farther than that. He says, no man hath seen God at any time. The only begotten Son, which is in the bosom of the Father, he hath declared him. The word declare means to exegete. He let him out in the open for men to see. Now, what is it he's saying here? The Word was made flesh. Now, I'm going to change that, and I'm going to change it for accuracy's sake. And the Word was born flesh and pitched his tent, that is, this tabernacle of flesh, pitched his tabernacle here among us. And he was tempted in all points, like as we are, sin apart, came down here among us. And when he walked through Samaria, that woman at the well said to him, how is it thou, being a Jew, askest drink of me, a woman of Samaria? He was a human being that walked on this earth. How did he come to this earth? He was born flesh. That's the virgin birth, my friend. And John gives you it in exalted terms here. And then goes on to say that when the Word was made flesh, why, he walked among us. And no man, he says, hath seen God at any time. The only begotten Son, who is in the bosom of the Father, he hath declared him. In other words, he's led him out in the open, and if you are to know God, my friend, you will have to know the Lord Jesus Christ, because he is God manifest in the flesh. Now, the Gospel of John, therefore, is for those who already believe. When you come to chapters 13 through 17, you can write a sign over it, for believers only. And you could put under that, all others stay out. I don't think that section was ever meant for an unbeliever. Jesus took his own into the upper room, and he revealed to them things that enable them to grow. And no other gospel writer gives us that. Why? Because they're the evangelists who are presenting Christ as the Savior of the world. But doesn't John do that? Yes, he does. But he is writing primarily for the growth of believers. And now will you notice something? Out yonder in that mysterious Orient, there were multitudes of people. And when I say Orientals, the Egyptians, the Babylonians, the Persians, the uncounted millions in India and in China, even to this good day, we know so little about that area of the world. What about Tibet and outer Mongolia? It's still a mysterious East. We do know that there is fabulous wealth there, and there is abject poverty, and there is a cry. Still the mysterious East, the wretched man. And the Gospel of John is written to meet the need of those folks. May I say to you, that's the reason we have four Gospels, to reach out and touch every area of the world, not just races, but every type of thinking of mankind, the religious man, the intellectual man, the man that is after power, than those multitudes out there today in the Orient. The Lord Jesus is reaching out for them. And friends, that's the reason that we have four Gospels, and three of them give us the virgin birth, and one of them didn't need to give us the virgin birth. I hope you believe in the virgin birth today. If you're a Christian, you couldn't deny it.
1: Well, we hope you've enjoyed this four-part series on Why Four Gospels. An expanded version of this issue is available in a booklet by the same title. Or consider getting Dr. McGee's complete study on this subject, which is available on a single MP3 disc. To place an order for the book or CD, or to ask for a resource catalog, give us a call at 1-800-65-BIBLE, Monday through Thursday, from 6 a.m. to 3 p.m. Pacific Time. 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

0: You've probably heard someone say, love the sinner but hate the sin. But as Alistair Begg wraps up his study in Psalm 139, he points out why that's not always the right approach. We'll take a closer look at King David's prayer for divine vengeance and personal scrutiny today on Truth for Life Weekend.
1: If you remember when we began, we said that although this psalm is attributed to David, there is no historic reference that allows us to pinpoint it with any accuracy. We mentioned that the closing section and the presence of these enemies in verses 19 and 20 probably provided for David the context for the way in which he then reflects on the security that is his in God. And if you like, the presence of the enemies finds him retreating, or if you like, advancing into the security and provision and protection of God. You know when I sit down, you know when I rise up, you hem me in. Not a word of constriction, but a word by way of protection. And if the harsh reality of the wicked did give rise to the first 18 verses, to all that is contained there, then I think we can also say that the first 18 verses prepare the way for this closing section. In other words, when we read this closing section, we need to remember that David is not bloodthirsty, that the one who writes the concluding verses is the same one who has written the first 18 verses, who has spoken of the intimacy and care and protection and provision of God. Now, the reason that it's important for me to say that is because if we are honest, when we come to verse 19, it almost appears to be a discordant note. There's no question that of the 24 verses in the psalm, we would regard it as the most difficult, because it seems on first reading to be a kind of abrupt intrusion, a strange intrusion, causing us, as we read our Bibles perhaps, or the morning on our own, and we're reading through Psalm 139, and as we perhaps even every so often read it out loud to ourselves so that it might stick in our minds, and we come to verse 19 and we say to ourselves, we just stop and say, well, where in the world did that come from? Well, the answer is it came from verses 1 to 18. It is not an inappropriate interruption. And I hope to be able to show us this morning that it is because of the immensity of David's experience of the living and true God that he responds in the way that he does to the wicked. God is so precious to him that he finds those who speak against God as intolerable. He finds, if you like, their revolt to be revolting. You see, when a person's world is full of God, then that person will actually long for the elimination of evil. If you think about it this morning, you realize that any true believer longs for the day when evil will be destroyed, when sin will be no more, when God will complete what he has purposed from all of eternity, a reality that David had only the slightest hint of, and which we understand will be a reality in the new heaven and in the new earth. It is because of the immensity of his love for God that he is so careful to respond to all that opposes God. These individuals, verse 19, are bloodthirsty, they are blasphemous, and they rise up against God. You've got to get this clear in your mind. David does not turn cantankerous in this final section. It is because he has such an understanding of the magnificence of God, the indescribable God, the holy God, that everything that is antithetical to that God is a concern to him. Now, to try and guide our way through this, I want to point out, first of all, that this is a prayer. To whom does David direct these comments? If you look in your Bible, you will see that he is directing these comments to God. He has begun the psalm, O Lord, Yahweh, you have searched me and you know me. And he's still speaking to God. And he's speaking to him, if you like, in prayer. It is an imprecatory prayer. It is one of about 30 imprecatory psalms in the book of Psalms. An imprecation is essentially a curse. And the cursing psalms are there as an expression of the magnificent holiness of God and how all that opposes God will one day be destroyed. What it is a prayer for divine vengeance. A prayer for divine vengeance. Now, immediately people will find themselves embarrassed by this. Old Testament scholars throughout the ages are very, very tempted to do all kinds of things when you come to passages like this. Some will say, well, this was not David, this was somebody put this in here, and so on. It doesn't help anything at all. It's really quite stupid. The fact of the matter is, we are tempted then to play the Old Testament against the New Testament. So people come to this and they seek to get out of it, as it were, by saying, well, this is the Old Testament, of course. And we know, wrongly, that the Old Testament is obsolete. You don't find this stuff, do you, in the New Testament? Well, yes, actually you do. Now here we go. Matthew chapter 23. And you can read the whole of Matthew 23, but we won't. Verse 29, this is Jesus speaking. Woe to you, scribes and Pharisees, hypocrites, for you build the tombs of the prophets and decorate the monuments of the righteous, saying, if we'd lived in the days of our fathers, so on and so on and so on. Fill up then the measure of your fathers. You serpents, you brood of vipers, how are you to escape being sentenced to hell? How are you going to escape the destruction? This is Jesus. This is New Testament. Now, if we turn it around the other way, we also need to understand this, that in both the Old Testament and in the New Testament, vengefulness is expressly forbidden. You see how we need a whole Bible to understand the Bible? So that people say, well, they did that kind of stuff in the Old Testament, and it wasn't a problem at all. Well, listen to the book of Leviticus and chapter 19. You shall not hate your brother in your heart, but you shall reason frankly with your neighbor, lest you incur sin because of him. You shall not take vengeance or bear a grudge against the sons of your own people. But you shall love your neighbor as yourself. I am the Lord. So in other words, in the Old Testament, love for our enemies is not an option, it is an obligation. That's the first thing. Notice that this is a prayer. He's not standing on a rooftop shouting at people. He is not up in a position of exalted kingship, saying, look at all these wretched people down there. That is not what he's doing. In fact, I've thought long about it. I wonder, was he standing up? Was he sitting down when he wrote this? Did he write it and then lie down on his bed? Did he lie on his bed and say, oh Lord, you've searched me and you know me, you know when I'm lying down and so on? Was he still lying on his bed when he said, oh God, oh that you would slay the wicked. Oh that you would bring this to an end. First of all, it's a prayer. Secondly, it's not a program. It's not a program for David to implement. He, like us, is longing for a day when wickedness will be destroyed. The first psalm, remember, blessed is the man who doesn't walk in the counsel of the ungodly or stand in the way of sinners or sit in the seat of scoffers, but his delight is in the law of the Lord. By nature, we are that person. No delight in God, no interest at all. You remember how the psalm ends? As for the wicked, they are not so. They are like the chaff that the wind blows away. Therefore, the wicked will not stand in the judgment, nor sinners in the congregation of the righteous. David understands this. That's how he began his book of Psalms. This is not a program for David to go out and implement. I won't take time to turn you to it, but if you're interested, you can go back and check, and you'll find a number of occasions when we studied in 1 and 2 Samuel, David consistently refused to take matters into his own hands. Do you remember? In the cave, and his friends said, "Take him out now. You can kill him now." David says, "No, I'm not going to do that. I will not do that. I will not take matters into my own hands." David realizes that he is not driven by spite or vindictiveness or by a desire to get even. He is driven by a zeal for God. He's God's king, and as a result, his enemies were not simply private enemies. They were enemies of God. Remember again, when we studied in 1 and 2 Samuel, we said, well, why would the king then exercise such punishment on those who were opposed to him? And the answer is because they were opposed to God Almighty. He was God's king, and therefore their opposition to him was an opposition to God. The fact is that David sees evil, and he sees how evil evil is, and so he hates it, as he says here in verse 22, with a complete hatred. The challenge for us, isn't it, that it's hard for us to give voice to that kind of expression of divine purity without actually it being mixed with an agenda of personal venom and animosity. There is a perversity about our souls that while at the same time saying, I absolutely despise and hate that, and something in your mind going, I wonder what it would be like to do that. I wonder what that would be like. We have to be very honest, don't we? It's a prayer, it's not a program. Thirdly, in dealing with it, it reveals our predicament or our problem. A problem to which I've already alluded. Because if we are honest, as I say, within ourselves, we're hesitant to pray in that way. And not just because this was the prayer of God's king and we are not God's king, but because we actually find this kind of confrontation to be distasteful. And yet, I was helped by just a sentence from Dick Lucas this week where he said in passing in a talk that he gave in the 80s, it's never wise to dismiss from the Bible things we find difficult or distasteful. It's never wise for us to seek to dismiss from the Bible the things we find difficult or distasteful. These are not aberrations. These are part of the living Word of God. So then what is our predicament? Twofold. Number one, we are confused in our thinking. Confused in our thinking. You say, well, you can speak for yourself in this regard. Okay, then I am confused, easily confused in my thinking. Because we have grown very comfortable with the idea of love the sinner, hate the sin. And David doesn't seem to be doing that. No, he actually hates the sinner. I would like that you got rid of them, that you destroyed them. They are malicious in their intent. They take your name in vain. They blaspheme you. I loathe them. I hate them. I count them my enemies. Now, there is truth to this, isn't there? That we do love the sinner and we hate the sin. We could think of ways in which that would be immediately applied. But it is easy to overstress that notion, to make that notion say something that it doesn't mean. Listen to John Stott. Evil is not something abstract. It exists in the hearts and ways of evildoers. So when the judgment of God falls, it will fall on evildoers, not upon evil in abstract. So David recognizes this. He realizes that he lives in a world in which evil abounds. He's not speaking about evil as a construct of an idea. No, because evil reveals itself in the hearts and lives of each of us. And so again, our confused thinking has to be brought underneath the jurisdiction of the Bible. The Bible will help us out on every case. So for example, John chapter 3 and verse 16, everybody knows it, right? For God so loved the world that he gave his only begotten Son, that whoever believes in him should not perish, but have everlasting or eternal life. That's John 3:16. John 3:36, 35, the Father loves the Son and has given all things into his hand. Whoever believes in the Son has eternal life. Whoever does not obey the Son shall not see life, but the wrath of God remains on him. So simultaneously, God's wrath is revealed against all sin, and his love is extended in the person of his Son to those who are in rebellion against him. We could say more on that, but we won't. The challenge for us, the predicament for us, is that we are so easily confused in the way we think. We pay too much attention to cliches often generated by well-meaning people, but not really true to the unfolding story of the Bible. We're confused in our thinking, but here's what I think is even more devastating, and I've struggled with this all week. We're compromised in our living. My bigger problem with this psalm is not intellectual, it's moral. You see, because if God's king, David, who writes this, sees how evil is, we fail to see how evil is. And as a result of that, we recoil from God's judgment. Why would he ever do this? Why would he ever respond in this way? Because he is absolutely holy. He is of purer eyes than to look upon evil. And so David says, these folks blaspheme your name. They use it as a curse. They are opposed to you at every point. We've grown accustomed to disgrace, haven't we? The fact is, evangelical Christianity, if we are very honest, as we must be, evangelical Christianity is weak when it comes to the matter of moral outrage. Oh, you say, no, wait a minute. There's tremendous moral outrage. So people are greatly concerned about matters of public morality. But it is relatively easy for us to stand, as it were, on the bridgehead and deal with matters of public morality. It's fascinating that at this point in history, both sides of the Atlantic Ocean, people are making a career out of apologizing for things that they had nothing at all to do with 200 and 300 years ago. So we become adept at being able to ask for forgiveness for things we never did while failing to ask for forgiveness for the things I did 20 minutes ago. That's what I mean about the compromise that is there in moral terms. It's what James is addressing. Out of your mouth comes blessings and cursings. Brothers and sisters, these things should not be. In other words, you're radically different. But are we? It's a prayer. It's not a program. We have a problem. And finally, this is to be our posture. Verse 23 and 24. David is calling upon God to deal with the wicked. And now he submits himself to divine scrutiny. He doesn't confine his attack to the evil around him. He faces up to what is within him. When we began, we quoted from the introductory prayer to the communion service in the Anglican prayer book, Almighty God, before whom all hearts are open, all desires known, and from whom no secrets are hidden. You see what he's doing? He's actually concluding as he began. Lord, you search me, you know me. Lord, you know how I hate those who are opposed to you. Before I close this off, he says, I want you to search me. Try me. Check for grievous ways in me. Lead me in the way of everlasting. What he's acknowledging is what we must acknowledge, that our hearts and in our hearts are the seeds of appalling evil. McShane, he said that he considered that the seeds of every sin known to man clearly dwelt in his own heart. When Isaiah saw the Lord high and lifted up, and his train filled the temple, when he saw God as God is, then he saw himself as he is. It's quite staggering, isn't it? The prophet of God, he said, woe is me, woe is me. Fascinatingly, he'd been doing the woes before he got to this one. You can do this for Homer, but in chapter 5, he says, woe to those who do this. In verse 11, woe to those who do this. In verse 18, woe to those who draw iniquity with cords of falsehood. Woe to those who call evil good and good evil. Woe to those who are heroes at drinking wine and valiant men and mixing strong drink, who acquit the guilty for a bribe and deprive the innocent of his right. His prophetic voice sounds out with great clarity. And then he says, woe is me, for I'm lost. I'm a man of unclean lips. I dwell in the midst of a people of unclean lips. For my eyes have seen the King, the Lord of hosts. Isaiah was arguably the greatest preacher of his day, of his generation. Everybody listened to him. And yet, before the bright intensity of the revelation of God in all of his holiness, what did he discover? He discovered that it was precisely in the area of his strengths and his gifts that he was deeply sinful. Isaiah got it. David gets it. I hope we get it too.
0: 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I'm Bob Lapine. 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
1: 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We're here to help unleash your God-given purpose, offering perspectives of hope through Jesus Christ. How does God help a musician who leads an internationally known group from Hawaii through the pitfalls of being an entertainer? This is the story of Kelly Boy and Leolani Galima of Kapena. We pause here at the beginning of our show to remind you the reason we have the Good Life Radio program, well, is to lead you, dear friend, closer and closer to our Lord Jesus Christ. For you to know that no matter what you're facing, what you're going through, however difficult things may be, even if you feel like your back is against the wall, that there is always hope in Jesus. In Jesus who loves you so much. He died on the cross for your sins. He shed his precious blood on that cross to wash your sins away. He was buried, and 3 days later, he rose again from the grave. And today, the living Christ who touched the hearts and lives of Kelly Boy and Leolani is reaching out to you, calling you to turn and follow him. Turn from your ways to follow God's ways. And by the power of his Spirit, he will help you and lift you up. Kelly Boy De Lima has been the leader of the musical group Kapena for over 35 years. Kelly's wife, Leolani Leo, is the prayer warrior for the family and has been battling every day for the past 33 years to see complete and total liberty in his life. Kelly Boy and Leo, welcome. Welcome back to our show.
3: Thank you.
4: Hi, Danny.
3: Thank you.
4: Thank you, guys.
3: Blessed to be with you guys and Lani.
4: Thank you, guys. Yeah, mahalo.
1: Kelly Boy and Leo, a little refresher from the program years ago. Kelly, maybe you can go first. When did you become a Christian?
3: I became a Christian, Danny, when I married a pastor's daughter. I never knew God. I grew up in Waianae, and I remember always having a fascination and knowing of God, because I remember, you know, Sundays for us in Waianae when I was a kid was to, you know, all week long, my dad, we had about a half an acre yard and with mango trees and plenty of leaves. So my chores was to gather up these mango leaves in on a wheelbarrow and dump it in our pit. We used to call them the pit. And on Sundays, that's when we would burn the pit, you know. And, you know, that was my chores, you know. And then Dad would be home on Sunday and we burned the pit. And anyway, I remember there was on Lahaina Street above us. We were on Hana Street in Makaha. I know there was Pentecostals, because now I know there are Pentecostals, because it was just praising the Lord, and the roof was falling down over there, you know, for Jesus. You know? And I asked my dad, I said, "Hey, Dad, how come we don't go to church?" You know, he says, "You know, son, we don't go to church, but, you know, we believe in God." And that always stuck with me, you know, for years. You know, it's like, I always, you know, so when I would be like encountered by some friend or something, like, you know, when God was, you know, "Oh, do you believe in God?" I would always, you know, raise my hand. "Yeah, I believe in God because my dad told us," you know, but I never, ever had a personal relationship until I married my wife, Leo. And my father-in-law was a Hopi Kahu, which is an assistant Kahu at Kamauna Olaveta. It's a Hawaiian Protestant church in Waihole. And, you know, basically, you know, we got pregnant. We got pregnant before we were married, you know, and I got the pastor's daughter pregnant, and it was just one. Oh man, you know, it was just some scary times during that time, and you know, but I remember always wanted to, make it right with God, and we did, and you know, we were young, and we were, you know, just in love, and you know, and we still are, praise the Lord, after 32 years. Mm-hmm. But you know, I remember before I had to marry her, I had to go through a 3-day fasting, and I never fasted in my life. I never went to church, you know, and this was all new to me. But you know, I tell you, Danny, the outcome has been tremendous. You know, God is so good, you know, and that's when I first found salvation, was during those times, you know. So.
1: And Leo, how did you grow during that time? I mean, it sounded like things changed even when Kopema was born, your son.
4: Yeah.
1: But how did you grow in your faith growing up in a pastor's home?
4: So my dad, my mom was always the one who believed for our family. She was the choir, assistant choir director for Lanikila Church, where we were born and raised in church. And so we were drugged to church, right? You're going to sing in a choir, whether you like it or not, because your mom's assistant choir director, right? So we would go every Saturday to practice, every Sunday. So we'd be at church. But we didn't see a shift in our family until our dad actually took the head of going to church. Because all those years when my mom went, he didn't go. Mm. And finally, my mom and dad were musicians too in Hawaiian Regent Hotel. And an old grandma came in, and she was from that church that Kelly Boy talked about. Excuse me. And she would buy my dad a 7-Up, and she would invite him to church, and he would say no every single time she came, and then she was just relentless in asking. And he finally gave in. He said, if I go this one time, you can't ask me again. And she said, no, just come one time. And he came one time, and that was the one time. You know, I like to talk about the Lord with hook, line, and sinker. When God got you, he got you. So my dad went to that church. He was ordained in that church. He was the assistant pastor of that church. And it was during that time that I came home pregnant. And so you can imagine like the fallout of that. And all those things happened. So all he requested from Kelly Boy is to just be baptized, because Kelly Boy had never been baptized in his life. And so my father just asked, if you're going to marry my daughter, can you just get baptized? You know what I mean? Because and that's just like a mark and a dedication to the Lord, you know. Mm-hmm. And Kelly Boy didn't. I like to just say Kelly Boy was set up, set up by Jesus. That God really had His eye on him even before I met him. You know, God was going to bring him into his salvation one way or another. You know. And so he got baptized, and we had a rocky marriage through all the, you know, everything that entertainers, yes, and yes, you know, that's just how it was, you know. Mm. And so God was just really pouring into me, like, just to, like, stand strong and pray. And so I've just always been that for my family. And I humbly take that position. I love that position. I love being the prayer warrior. I love when everybody prays with me, but I know that it's a position that God has given me in this family, and I do that. And so it's been 33 years of hills and valleys, but all for the glory of God, and it's so worth it when you serve the Lord.
1: 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You mentioned your father, Kahu George Naipaul. What comes to mind, Kelly Boy and Leo, as you look back at what the Lord has done?
3: 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Especially in this past year, what we've been through, spiritually, emotionally, especially this year, it hit us the hardest. I would say in the past year. But you know what I take away from it is that

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3: And I kind of compared my life to him, you know, because I was in, you know, I was heavily into drugs in those days and, you know, and into everything. And I said to myself, and if I said to myself, man, if God can heal one guy like that, I get a chance, you know, I have a chance to make it. And that's the takeaway that I get from, you know, those days. But, you know, it didn't stop us from going through a whole bunch of years of just trials and tribulations and like my wife said, hills and valleys. But I tell you, I mean, my wife and I, we both agree and we give God the praise that, you know, never in our lifetime, being married for 33 years, have we felt so happy and so blessed now, today. You know, you know, God has just been so faithful, you know, and so incredible, even through our hills and our valleys, you know.
4: Well, hills and valleys are what you're talking about. It's hills and valleys are what people are going through right now in their lives, even as they listen to you, Kelly, mm-hmm. and Kelly Boy and Leo.
3: Yes.
4: Hills and valleys, and someone today is going through a valley moment and asking, wondering, is there hope? Does God know? And if God knows, what can I do? Is there a way out of this? Questions like that, and you being on with us today, bringing a tremendous amount of hope in Christ. When we come back from our break, you're going to hear more from Kelly Boy and Leo de Lima. 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But the group Capenna has transitioned now to the De Lima family. 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Capenna.com. 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
1: Well, yes, that's right. We are talking about the pitfalls of life, the hills and valleys of life.

0: that we go through, that you may be going through. Even at this moment, the Lord sends Kelly Boy and Leo de Lima to be with us. 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Kelly Boy and Leo, how did the Lord transition Capenna from 20 years with Tiva and Timo and now to your family?
1: Okay, I'll answer that one. It was 20 years of me and my two Tongan brothers that I grew up with from, oh gosh, intermediate and high school, and we started the group Capenna in at Kaimuki High School, and we played for many, many years. And as the years went by and all the accolades and all of the traveling and stuff, it just came to a point where our families were growing and responsibilities were, increased in not only our careers but our personal lives. And Tiva and Timo, one brother left to go take care of family things. And if you guys know about Tongan culture, the oldest child, which is Tiva, which was the bass player, they're responsible for their family. The mom and dad wanted to move back to Tonga, so he was in charge of doing that, and taking care. And then a couple of years later, the younger brother had moved back. He now lives back in Tonga. And basically, I kind of transitioned my children. We were taking my manager at the time, Ken Thompson, told me, "Hey, Kelly Boy, you should start getting into playing at the hotels in Waikiki. It's steady. It's like a 9 to 5, instead of not only doing the baby parties, the weddings, and traveling and stuff, but at least you can go into Waikiki and work Monday through Friday." So I started doing that, and I started taking my son Capenna, who at the time was 11 years old. And basically, that's how it all happened. Capenna started. He played bass with me, and I played, ukulele, and it was on the job kind of training, played his chord, and I showed him the basics. And then the next daughter, Kalena Ku, a few years later, when she was about 11 or 12, she started, and she would bring her ukulele. One day we were sitting at home, and I was like, "Wow, this baby going voice." I was like, "Wow, okay." So I told her, but she never knew the chords on a ukulele yet. So I changed over to guitar, piano, played bass, but they only hired us as a duo. I was thinking, hey, let's get this baby in there and let's, give her some on-the-job training. So in the beginning, she wouldn't plug the ukulele in because she never knew the chords, but I would have to yell the chords, and I would teach her. And eventually she plugged in, and she plugged in years later, and she was playing all the chords. And then came the baby, Lilo. And this kind of transitioned when Pena was heading off to the mainland to go to engineering school, recording engineering school. And I was like, "Oh man, I need a bass player. My bass player is leaving." So Lilo took up the job. And about, I would say, like, Lilo was the youngest. She was like 11. The kids was more like 12-ish, Lilo started at 11, and she started playing with us. But prior to Capenna leaving to college, we had about 3 months to get her ready and, kind of teach her, Oh man, it was some trying years during those times, teaching and getting them going. And Capenna left 3 months later, and this was in, I think, September. He left, I think, for college. October, November, my sister was getting married the same year that he left, and Lilo was just turned 12 in November. He came home, and he couldn't believe the, how good she got on the bass. You know, he was like blown away. Mm-hmm. And when he came back from college, everything just kind of fell into place, and a new generation of Capenna was birthed. Mm-hmm. And that's pretty mm-hmm. much in a nutshell how it happened.
0: Well, let's have a listen to this song, Waimanalo Blues, the Capenna that Capenna played as a family. Capenna, the family played. Let's play that.

0: Wow. My heart is full. Kelly Boy. Oh, my heart is full.
1: Thank you, Lonnie.
0: There's nothing like a Capenna song through the years. Absolutely nothing. I've had the privilege of being in the audience watching you, Father, gloat. I'm not going to say gloat. I'm going to say just love on his children as they play with you. And I cannot even imagine. I want to ask Leo, though. Leo, as a mom, I've taken the role of a prayer partner to my family, to the Lord. And, as this transition happened, my first question to you is, was this surprising to you that your children became a part of the group? And then secondly, what have been the prayer requests and how has God helped you through times of challenge?
2: Well, that's a loaded question, first of all. Okay, first, the first part of that question is super easy. No, I come from a background of musicians, dancers, so it's kind of a natural progression, if you will, in all of our lives. We love music. We're music makers, and so that seems really natural for them to sort of go towards music that way. And then the second loaded question, what was that again?
0: Well, the second question was, what have been your prayer, ch your challenges, and how have you seen the Lord work as you've prayed through those challenges?
2: Yeah, so as well as I do that our life is seasons. It's different seasons. So of course your prayer is going to change depending on what season you're in. But I always wanted, first and foremost, for my children to understand that the gift that they've been given is exactly that. It's a gift from God. It was given, but there's a purpose behind it. It's not just to make a good living and enjoy yourself on stage and be a musician. It's really the ultimate purpose of that gift is to give him glory. And some of the benefits of that is you see how people just feel so healed. You express that. I do too. I'm from Wampanoag, born and raised, so that song is very dear to me. But music changes how we feel, our attitude, our expression. And so we understand the responsibility, the kuleana that comes with that. So I've always wanted to just impress that upon them, but also pray alongside that. That they just always understand that it really is truly a gift, and to just always use it to bring glory to the name of our Lord and Savior Jesus
0: Amen.
2: Christ.
0: Amen. And how amazing you say that, and I've experienced that in my own life as a mom, and the gifts that we see out in the in our children actually are grooming them for the purpose that he created them for long before we even thought of them, right? I mean, they've probably grown in so many ways, much greater than just being able to be a very talented musician and a beautiful singer, but the character that that has built in them must be an amazing blessing to you.
2: It really is. And I'm just humbled by the Lord because, the more blessed we get, the more humbled I am.
0: Amen.
2: You would think that it would do the opposite, like the more blessed, maybe the more puffed up you get, but that doesn't happen. Like I feel so humbled that he would use us, that he would even think of us in that way that we could be used for his glory. So I always try to impress that upon my children to be humble, to know their purpose, to seek the Lord, to pray, and just encouraging them and praying for them. I tell my son all the time, you can run, but you cannot hide from the Holy Ghost.
0: Amen.
2: And he's like, I know, Mom, I've tried and it doesn't work. I'm like,
0: It
2: thank you. But sometimes you got to threaten them a little bit, just a little bit.
0: You still
2: But
0: got a parent.
2: you still have to pray. But I always pray for them. And God's so faithful, when you pray. I mean, I think in the beginning of the years of me praying, I always felt like it was almost like a last resort. I always felt like it was like, well, this is all I can do, And what I've learned after all those years of praying is that this is the first line of defense, right? And this is this is not just the only thing you can do. It's the only thing you'll ever need to do.
0: Absolutely.
2: Is pray.
0: Amen.
2: You know, so it's built my character in my position as Amen. A prayer warrior Amen. As well, to believe in prayer. I'm a great woman of faith, and I just thank the Lord for answering those prayers and continuing to answer those prayers.
0: Amen. We're going to take a quick break. We're here with Kelly Boy De Lima and his lovely wife, Leo. We've talked about prayer and how important that is, and really been blessed by the music of Capenna. But more importantly, the testimony that comes behind the music, the opportunity to share the love of Christ with others as they embrace the microphone. People always come to them and listen for the music, but they walk away with something very different. We're going to talk a little bit more when we come back about what those things are that they are able to gift their audience with because of the grace of God, especially this past year, the lockdowns, the quarantine, the challenges, the hopelessness, the things that people have been going through. Capenna has been able to step up in a way that has changed lives, touched lives, been the hands and feet of Jesus for so many. Stay with us. We're with the Kelly Boy and Leo. Wandering the road of desperate life.

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1: Aloha, Lani Ka'a'a here. I'm in studio co-hosting with Danny Yamashiro, The Good Life Radio Show. We're here today with Kapena, Kelly Boy De Lima, and his beautiful wife, Leolani. We've been talking a lot about how God has used their gifts, their talents, to truly change the lives and bring hope and joy to so many. But that hasn't come without challenges, certainly, that have humbled them and helped them see that through Him and only through Him can we truly serve and make a difference. Kelly Boy, we touched a little bit on this past year. I know you mentioned it here and there, but let's talk a little bit more specifically. When you hear the word deliverance, what does that mean to you reflecting on 2020?
2: Yeah, that's so funny that you said that, because my wife and I have been, you know, I talked earlier in the interview about salvation. But my wife said something to me a few months ago, and she said, you know, so many people are preaching salvation, but not enough people are preaching deliverance. Mm-hmm. And that hit me like a ton of bricks, you know. It hit me so heavy, because even though I did find salvation, I had so many, you know, God got rid of my drug problem. He got rid of all kinds of different, you know, things that we go through in life, right? And my last was my anger. And because it was a family, and not everybody looks at us, oh, no, what a blessing you pay with your kids. And this is such a blessing. But I tell you, I became a control freak, you know, really controlling, you know, because I thought I was the dad. You know what I mean? They grow up, you know, they're not the little 12-year-old kids anymore. You know, they grow up to be adults. They're all married, you know, they're, you know, but I kept trying to keep them under that iron fist. You know what I mean? And it exploded. Mm-hmm. It exploded on us so bad that my wife was, I mean, you know, one mama bear, you know what I mean? And her cubs get, you know what I mean? And I'm hurting them and I'm saying things, you know what I mean? And it just, you know, basically they all left. They left our home, and we found ourselves sitting in our home. Yeah. Empty, you know? And, little emotional when it comes to that, you know, but, you know, something, it was Pastor Cal Chinnan that came to me about a little over a year, and out of the blue, I never knew Pastor Cal Chinnan. I never knew him. I mean, I've heard of him and never met him, and we met him and Pastor Eli Kapihe, who is a pastor here on the Windward side. And basically, they just had a meeting with me because they wanted to do Teal Hawaii, which is their, you know, transform your world. And, you know, long story short, I met with them, and that's what, you know, and I had to hear it from somebody, and they prophesied over me, and Pastor Kelly told me, Kelly Boy, you're stuck. You are stuck. That's the word that he gave me. I've one word for you, stuck.
1: Wow.
2: And you know something, I tell you, Lani, I mean, you know, things just started. I came home, I told my wife, she said, oh, so how was your meeting with the pastors? I never meet with any pastor. I mean, you know, I go to church, I've never, you know, I said, honey, I think I'm, I feel transformed. Like, you know, I feel, you know, she didn't give me that word, salvation yet. But as the year went by and I testified about, you know, and I kind of brought it to light and I shared, you know what I mean? You know, what God has delivered us through, my family, you know, all my kids, you know, things, our relationships started getting healed. And the kids are always over here now. They always come home. You know, our relationship has been so unbelievable. But then a few months ago, Leo told me about deliverance, and I didn't realize. You figured you get salvation, right? But okay, how when you get salvation, you know, you find the Lord, but you know, I w- I was not delivered from all of my, you know, all of the things that God wanted to set me free from, which was my anger. And, you know, and it made sense when she told me that. No, deliverance is setting, being set free and never going back to that again. Yeah. And, you know, I tell you, I've been so set free, you know, from my anger. I sit back and I think to myself, oh, my goodness. I mean, it would just, you know, just, it would just be, I would just turn into this ugly, you know, person, and the swear words would fly out of my mouth. And you know, I mean, why, if I have salvation, do I still go back to that, you know what I mean, that old Kelly boy, you know what I mean?
1: Yeah.
2: It's because I was never delivered from that spirit, you know? And I got prayed over and prayed over, and I gave my testimony, and it was just, it was so emotional, you know, you guys out there. It was so emotional for me that night when I gave my testimony about my children. I told, I said to, on a live Facebook broadcast to, there was, I don't know, 100,000 views on Pastor Calum's thing, or a couple of 100,000 that had seen this. And I said, you know, my dad had this anger. My grandfather had this, and it was passed down from generation to my dad. And then, I mean, the way my dad would beat us, and I mean, I could go on and on, but I'm trying to make the rush version here. And basically what had happened was I carried this anger on to my children, you know. And then one day my son and I was together, and somebody had we're looking at this car in a parking lot. It was a beautiful restored car, and somebody from the balcony upstairs yelled down, and he said, "Hey, get away from the car." We wasn't touching the car at all, you know, we just admiring it. And I saw my son fly into this rage, you know, and he started calling the guy off the belt, telling him, "Come down," you know. And I was like, whoa. You know, I just passed down this anger to my next generation. Now, do I want to pass this down to my grandchildren and their kids? Is that what I want to preserve? You know, and it hit me. I was testifying this, and God was giving me this word so bad, Lonnie, that when we finished the TOW taping, I know there was a whole lot of crying, and a whole lot of, you know what I mean, repentance during that, the kind, and the whole room in Pastor Cal Channing's living room was, everybody was in tears. Honest to God, I don't know what happened. I left the place not knowing what I said, what I preached. I don't even know what happened. And it's the funniest thing, because I had to come home and go back on Facebook Live and replay the show, because I don't even know what I said. And I was watching myself preach, and I started crying. Like, I was preaching to me. How does that happen? And I just realized that, you know something, that there's times where you just got to let God just take over and just run, you know what I mean? And just, you know, let him have his glory and his, you know, power over your life, and just let it go, you know? And I looked back at that program, and I said to myself, wow, you know, you come out of there and you don't even know what you preach. And I was totally transformed, and you know what I mean? Like, I had this total, you know, experience, you know, Holy Spirit, you know. Anyway, it was just, long story short, today, our family is all united. You know, we have love, and they see the new dad, and they're blessing the Lord, and they praise God. And we've, like I said earlier in the show, you know, me and my wife have never been more happy. We enjoy our grandchildren, and we enjoy the company, and mostly we enjoy performing together. And, you know, the music is, like my wife was saying, the music is bigger than we are. It's way bigger, because music is the, you know, touches people's lives. We've seen God's, you know, this gift just touch people's lives in so many arenas, you know. Yeah. From ministry to just people in the secular world, you know, and you know, really, it's a gift that we are entrusted with, and it's not, you know, it's God's gift. It's just loaning it to us. So, we try to take the best care of that gift that we can and always give God the praise.
3: 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You, dear friend, as you listen, as we share in this time together with them, with Capella, when we come back from our break, we're going to hear another song from them. He refers to this time, Aloha on Purpose, with Kelly Boy and Leolani De Lima from Capena, Pastors Cal Chinen and Alan Cardenas were there. And this song really touches home, and it touches the heart. 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
2: Yes, Danny Yamashiro here with Lani Ka'a'a and Kelly Boy and Leolani De Lima. Leo, you sang a song, a duet with Kelly Boy about the blood. What was this song that you sang? And we'll listen to it. But what was the meaning of it that you sang that song?
3: You know, whenever we have trouble, you always go back to the blood of Jesus, because on Calvary, the work of the finished work of the cross is always what we look to. And so it's how we start our day every day, the blood of Jesus covering our whole family. It's how we end our day every day. So the blood of Jesus that we sing of, it's not just a song. It's our anthem. It's not just our anthem. It's our motto. It's how we live. It's how we breathe. It's how we do every day, before we start, as we end, it's the beginning and the ending, and all day, every day, is the blood of Jesus. Mm. So that's one of our favorite songs to sing together.
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0: A soothing declaration, a classic song, Kelly Boy and Leo De Lima. Leo, can you close us in a prayer for our listeners who may be going through the pitfalls themselves at this moment? Could you please?
1: Sure, I'd love to. Let's pray. Father God, in the name of Jesus, Lord, I just pray for every listener right now, Lord, in the name of Jesus, Father, that if they heard this testimony, Lord, and it touched their heart and resonated with them, because they also are going through a time where they need a deliverance, Lord, whatever it may be, Father, in addiction, Lord, and controlling and anger and whatever it is that they have been just oppressed in, Lord God, we ask right now in the name of Jesus that you help deliver them, Lord, by the blood we apply upon them, Lord, in their lives, over their children, their families, their jobs, their finances, Lord God. We just ask you right now to lift every listener up, Lord. Take their burdens, Lord, because you took everything to the cross already, Lord. We thank you for that, Lord. We thank you that when you said it is finished, it surely is finished, Lord, that every single thing we ever needed, Lord God, was already paid for, hallelujah, in the name of Jesus. And we just thank you right now, Lord, that you are a mighty deliverer, Lord God, as you deliver the people out of the Exodus, Lord, from Egypt into the promised land, Father. We pray for every listener, Lord God, that whatever their bondage, whatever they're enslaved to, Father, in the name of Jesus, Father, that you would lead them, Lord, with a mighty hand, Lord, into their promised land, into their victory, Lord. Father, that you would give them success, Lord, that you would prosper them, Lord, that they would know, Father, beyond a shadow of a doubt, Lord, that you are that delivery, Lord God. And we just thank you right now. We plead the blood of Jesus right now. We just thank you, Father, for victory in the name of Jesus. We thank you, Lord, for hope. We thank you, Lord, for all these miracles that will happen in your name. We pray it in Jesus' name. Amen.
2: Amen.
3: Amen.
0: Amen. Amen. Amen. Leo, Kelly Boy, thank you for your hearts, your love,
3: thank you,
0: your
3: Danny.
0: Openness for sharing.
3: Thank you, Lonnie.
1: Yeah, thank you, Lonnie. God bless you guys.
2: God bless you.
1: We love you guys. Thank you.
3: Love you,
0: we love
3: guys,
0: you too.
3: Yes.
0: 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Dear friend, God's timing is perfect, and we believe there's no better time than right now to share the love of Christ with someone near you. And if you haven't done so, we think this is a great moment for you to open your heart to Jesus Christ. 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Psalm 32, verse 7, you are my hiding place. 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Thank you to Kelly Boy and Leolani De Lima, capenna.com. 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Remember, the Lord is with you. 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
10: You know what my greatest fear in life is? Is that the hand of God ever get lifted off of my life? Because once that happens, we'll have a gathering, but we won't be the church. We'll sing religious songs, but there will not be worship. We will believe in God. But even those, God says, there'll be many on that day that'll say to me, Lord, Lord, and I'll say, I never knew you. So the presence of God is absolutely critical for the Old Testament people as well as us.
11: Aloha, and welcome to Words of New Hope with Pastor Wayne Cordero. In the Old Testament, it was the best of times, it was the worst of times. The Israelites knew what it meant to live within the presence of God, and unfortunately, they knew what it was like to wander from His presence. Well, today, Pastor Wayne will impress upon us the importance of living constantly within God's presence. Here he is with a message entitled, The Torque of God.
10: The reason I love the Bible is because God's Word is what transforms us. It just there's no other book in the universe God promises to inspire except the Bible. And when God took this Bible, He promised to inspire it. You know what the word inspire means? God breathed. In other words, you don't have the wisdom it takes to be the mother you want to be, the dad you want to be. You don't have the wisdom it requires to be the businessman you want to be yet. But you can garner wisdom along the way from these words, these people's lives, because the Bible is filled with raw, unedited accounts of people's lives through which God gave wisdom. And every problem you will ever face in your life will have already been faced by somebody in the Bible. And God deposits wisdom into those stories and parables and lessons. And here it is. God says this, I show no partiality. You know the wisdom that I gave to Solomon to write Ecclesiastes? If you will read Ecclesiastes, Proverbs, with an open heart, I will, the same wisdom I gave to Solomon to write those words, I will breathe that same wisdom into you, the wisdom of Solomon. Some of you need the wisdom of Moses as a businessman, as a leader. If you will have an open heart and enter the Word of God, I will breathe the same wisdom I gave to Moses, I am happy to give to you. And the leadership of David, when you read Psalms, and you read what David has written, I will be thrilled to breathe into you the very same wisdom and innovation, the grace, the understanding that I gave to Ruth and to Esther. I will be thrilled to give it to you. There is only one book in the universe He promises to do that through, and it's the Word of God. And so I want you to fall in love with the Word of God again. You see, if you don't have that love for the word, then you don't know what it says. And remember in Luke 4, when Jesus was being tempted by the devil, every time he combated those temptations, he combated them with these words. It is written. Say that with me. It is written. Now watch this. If you don't know what is written, you have no recourse against the temptations of the enemy. Because how are you going to say it is written? Because I don't know what is written. You have to know what is written. Otherwise, you'll come to wrong conclusions all the time. I listen to some churches and the conclusions of the theology they come to is just ridiculous about morality and sexual things. And well, God loves us all, you know. So, in fact, let me tell you the story. One of my favorite columns in the newspaper used to be Dear Abby. Do you guys remember that? And there's this one that was really good. It says, Dear Abby, I'm confused. I'm married, but I'm in love with another woman. And so, no, I'm living with another woman. I'm married, but I'm living with another woman. But that's still not the problem, he said. Although I'm living with another woman, I'm actually in love with a third. What should I do? And then he says this, P.S. Now, I know God loves everybody, and God loves me, so don't give me any of that morality stuff. And so, Dear Abby writes back, Dear Confused, the only difference between humans and animals is morality. So please consult a veterinarian. You see, if we dismiss the morality of God's word, then we mess it up. Our conclusions are so wrong. They're just wrong. Want to hear another story? I got a bunch of them here, you know. So there's these, I'm talking about coming to wrong conclusions, right? There's three archaeologists, a Japanese archaeologist, Chinese archaeologist, and a Portuguese archaeologist. And the Japanese archaeologist, he dug down outside of Tokyo 10 feet under the ground, and they found copper wire 10 feet down. So they came to a scientific conclusion that 100 years ago, the Japanese had a telephone system that was throughout Japan. Whoo, they were all excited. What a great, great discovery. Well, the Pakes didn't want to be outdone. So the Chinese dug down 20 feet outside of Beijing, and they found some remnants of copper wire. So they came to the conclusion and said, 200 years ago, the Chinese had a phone system of sorts. 200 years ago. Well, the Portuguese, they thought, man, hey, we're not going to be outdone. So the Portuguese archaeologist went to the Azores, and he dug down 30 feet. And found nothing. And he came to the conclusion that 300 years ago, the Portuguese already had wireless phones. Those buggers are smart, no? And the same is true with the Bible. If you don't know the Word of God, you're going to come to these weird conclusions. So I want us to go straight to the Word of God. So I want you to take out your notes with me, would you, in all the campuses as well, if you would take out your notes, as we talk about a very strange titled message called the Torque, or the Sacred Torque of God. The Sacred Torque of God. Now, one of the most important things you have to understand is the presence of God. The presence of God. You remember in the Old Testament, it was through the pillar of fire and the cloud. Cloud by day and the pillar of fire by night. And it was the Ark of the Covenant that when they would go into battle, they were assured of the what? The presence of God. When Solomon built the temple, God says, if the people will face this way when they pray, they will be assured of my presence. The presence of God. In fact, one of my greatest fears in life is not that, oh, I'll commit adultery, or my greatest fear in life is, oh, I'm going to get on drugs, or my greatest fear in life is, or I'm going to turn to be a criminal, or I'm going to become Baha'i or something. My greatest fear in life is none of those. You know what my greatest fear in life is? Is that the hand of God ever get lifted off of my life. That the presence of God ever get lifted off of New Hope. Because once that happens, we'll have a gathering, but we won't be the church. We'll sing religious songs, but there will not be worship. We will believe in God. But even those, God says, there'll be many on that day that'll say to me, Lord, Lord, and I'll say, I never knew you. So the presence of God is absolutely critical for the Old Testament people as well as us in the New Testament. So we're going to take a look at this and what it says here in Exodus 33. And if you would turn there in your notes, and I want you to be here in your notes so you can read it right off your notes, or it'll come on the screen here. But let's read this. Now, the people of God are going through the wilderness. Now, they're getting a little stubborn. They're starting to complain. And God knows they've got many miles yet to go. So here's what he says. Would you read this out loud with me? Go. I will send an angel before you and drive out the Canaanites, the Amorites, the Hittites, the Perizzites, the Hivites, the Jebusites, and all the other Electrolytes. And then he said, go up to the land flowing with milk and honey, but I will not go with you. Why? Because you're a stiff-necked people and I might destroy you on the way. I looked at that and I thought, what do you mean? Well, God said, I still love them. I'm going to send a substitute. I'm going to send an angel. But I'm not going to go personally with you anymore. And it's one of the few times where God actually pulls his presence. It's a chilling verse. I love you. I'm going to send a substitute teacher with you. But you're a stiff-necked people. Lest I destroy you along the way. Oh, you're thinking, wait a minute. Is God a punitive God? Is God someone that's looking around for mistake makers? Anyone cutting corners so I can nail them? Looking for some violators? Maybe anyone having fun without him? See, it's like kind of like, ooh, look at that. There's Wayne. He's laughing. No, no. Yeah. Is God that kind of God? Moses knew, however, that without God's presence, he wouldn't want to go anywhere. Because there would be no direction. There would be no destiny. There would be no promise. And there would be no future. But yet God says, but if I go with you, I might destroy you along the way. But let's read now Moses' response. Would you read the next one? Go. Then Moses said to him, if your presence does not go with us, do not send us up from here. How will anyone know that you are pleased with me and with your people unless you...

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3: First, would you read Leviticus 10? Go. For those who come near me, I will be treated as... And First Peter says it this way. Be holy because I am holy, the Lord says. So holiness in his presence is the program. Everybody got that? So if you're going to come into his presence, holiness is the program. It's not an alternative. It's not an option. It's the program. So you say, well, if I'm going to go into God's presence, I don't know if I'm holy. So what do we do? Let me ask you this question. Is holiness something attainable? I'm not talking about perfection. I'm talking about holiness. Is it possible? Is it attainable? Well, absolutely, because when God created us, he created us in his image. So if God created us in his image, he expects us to become people in his image. So you think it's a possibility that that could happen? Is it a possibility that we could actually become like him? Absolutely. Now, I'm not talking about perfection. I'm talking about holiness. The word holiness is wholeness. That means in Christ, I'm made whole. That my heart isn't going after other things to make me whole. I know only Jesus can make me whole. And I want to be complete in him. Do I make some mistakes? Sure. But my heart is a heart for God. And I know in him I am made whole. That's the kind of heart that I want to have. You think that's attainable? That's how he created us. He knew we were human. He knew that we would stumble, fumble, and fall. But he knew that he created hearts that will yearn for him. And that we know that we're only made complete in Christ. And so that's the kind of heart that he wants. Is that attainable? How much? 50%? 60%? Yeah, would you write in your notes, attaining his image is 100% possible. 100% possible. And that's the Holy Spirit's job. Let's read the scripture under number one. Would you read it with me? Go. But we all, with unveiled face, beholding as in a mirror the glory of the Lord, are being transformed into the same image from glory to glory, just as from the Lord the... We're being transformed into the same image. What? Yeah. By the Spirit. In other words, that's the Holy Spirit's job. To what? To change you into his image. So in his presence, change is mandatory. Why? Because holiness, I'm not there yet. I'm a long way from holiness. And don't look at me holy because you ain't near it either. How many of us have a long way to go to holiness? Raise your hand. Yeah, every single one of us. Therefore, what God is saying is there's a lot of changing going on. So if we're going to be in his presence, change has to be a constant. Everybody got that? Change has to be a constant. It's going to be happening all the time. So you and I must remain supple, correctable. We have to remain shapeable, ready to modify our thoughts. Modify our opinions and match his 3, 4, 5, 50, 60 times a day. Because when you're in his presence, there is a mandatory change order. Mandatory. Because he's holy. And if we're going to be in his presence, holiness has to be happening. So he's going to be changing us. So the mandatory change is real high. But you know what happened? The people became stiff-necked. What's your name? Kathy? Kathy, come up here for a second, would you? Zara, everybody give Kathy a hand. Right over here, Kathy. Right up. Yeah, so.

0: Now, I'm going to talk a little bit about the torque of God. Now, torque, there's a difference between horsepower and torque. Kathy, do you know the difference between horsepower and torque? No, obviously. Okay.
1: Torque is with help.
0: Let me tell you, horsepower is a strength. It's like RPMs. It turns them fast. But torque is the ability to twist, the torsion, the power to get traction and turn. Otherwise, if it's just horsepower, you can have something go, but you put some tension on it, it'll go. Well, horsepower, on the other hand, will just keep grinding and grinding. So God has a torque to him in that in his presence, things have to change because he is moving you to change. There is a mandatory change order. Now, if God is wanting you to change and you don't want to change, what happens? I want you to give me your hand. Okay, what I'm going to do here is I'm just going to turn your hand from here to here. Does that hurt at all?
1: No.
0: Yeah. So that's what I'm going to do. Okay? All right, here we go. Are you ready? All right, just cooperate with me. All right, how was that?
1: That's good.
0: That's good. Didn't hurt at all. No. All right. This time I want you to make your arm stiff. Stiff. So all I'm going to do, you don't have to do it right now, you're going to hurt yourself. But and all I'm going to do is I'm just going to do the same thing, okay? But this time I want you to go stiff. Are you ready? Okay, everybody ready for this? Okay, now I'm just going to turn you. Now what's happening to your arm right now?
1: Hurting,
0: yeah. Now if you kept it like that and I turned it all the way, what could happen to your arm? Could break, right. Now, sorry. All right. Now, I want you to just give in to me. Ready? Here we go. Was that hard?
1: Nope.
0: No, easy, huh? All right. But when you made it hard, what happened? It hurt really bad right here. Right. Did I hurt you?
1: No.
0: Who hurt you?
1: Myself.
0: Yourself, yeah. Yeah. Give her a hand, would you? Thank you. You see, that's what happens when we're in his presence, God's going to change you, your thoughts, your opinions, your actions. And sometimes we get stiff. And God says, but if you cooperate with me, it really is easy. In fact, it just feels nice. But when I get stiff and say, no, I want my way, God is still going to be changing us because in his presence, change is mandatory. It's mandatory because we're not there yet in his image. So if I want his presence, change is going to be happening so that I can become holy to remain in his presence. If I don't want to change, he has to remove his presence lest I destroy you. So if I'm in your presence and you want the presence of God, we have to be okay when God starts changing things. But as soon as we get stiff-necked, something's going to break and it ain't God. He will destroy us along the way. But because he loves us so much, he says, you know, I'll send an angel or a substitute, but my presence can't go with you. Because if you're in my presence, change is mandatory because the Lord is holy, and he says, be ye holy, because the Lord is holy, and I'll help you. But you have to be willing to change your thoughts, your opinions, your attitude, the way you think in your heart, your words. But God, you hurt me. No, he didn't hurt me. It's just like this. You're not punished for your sins. You're punished by your sins. God isn't some punitive God looking to hurt people. It's sort of like if you have a piece of paper and someone lights it on fire and it starts burning your hand. Ow, ow, ow. And I say, let it go. No, it's my paper. It's my paper. Ow, it's burning. It's burning your hand. I know. Ow, let it go. No, it's my paper. Let it go. I've had this for years. Let the paper go. Ow. Finally, you let it go and you're burnt, your hand's burnt. You go, look, you burnt my hand. No, I didn't burn your hand. You should have let go of that long time ago, but you were stiff-necked. Listen carefully. There's some of us, God's been asking you to let go of an offense for a long time. Could have been from your uncle or your aunt or your spouse or your child or another Christian. And God's been asking you to let go of that for a long time. And you're not letting it go, and it's hurting you. And you're saying, God, why do people hurt me so much? Why do you let this happen to me? And God is saying, I told you to let it go. Yeah, but they should... Shut up. Just let it go. I think our theme song for Christians this year should be from Frozen. Let it go. Let it go. Turn around and slam the door. Just let it go. Why? Because it's killing you. And if you're going to want the presence of God in your marriage, in your life, in this church, we have to allow God to contour our hearts and shape us. We've got to be quickly correctable. If not, listen carefully. He loves you so much, He doesn't want to destroy you, so He's going to move His presence away. And I think, man, that's a chilling verse. He actually moves His presence away because He loves us. And we have to understand God so much to say, Lord, no, I need your presence. So instead of me holding on to something, I've got to be willing to comply. Would you write down number two? Write down, realize your inadequacy. You're not going to outstrength strong arm God.
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14: 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Whether you're stuck in traffic on the H1, washing the dishes, or picking up the KK from practice, we are so happy you're joining us for today's message. 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But enough about us. Let's jump into part two of the message.
15: Not the Christian awakening of people coming to Jesus Christ as their Lord and Savior, but an awakening of rediscovery. Oh, we had all this restriction around us. And now the rules of the 40s and the 50s and the 60s is make love, not war. And then all of a sudden you got Woodstock, right? You have all of that. And then you got Haight and Ashbury and people tripping out on acid and weed and everything else and LSD and in between and doing crazy stuff. I'm not going to even mention in this church building, but that's what happened. And then so there was an awakening. The awakening actually begins to weaken society. And you have an unraveling. I believe right now we have an unraveling. There's an unraveling, but before the unraveling comes a crisis, or after the unraveling. Unraveling comes the crisis. And then when you have the crisis, these are things that are termed, sometimes they're termed black swan events. For example, September 11th changed everything. None of us expected September 11th to happen. We woke up in the morning, turned on our television, got a phone call, you need to see this, and we turned on the news, and we were shocked by what we were seeing. The Twin Towers on fire and eventually collapsed. Let me give you another kind of event. Let's fast forward 20 years. August 8, 2023, the Lahaina fires. That caught all of us off guard. We couldn't believe that that was actually happened, and that took 8 hours to actually go down. October 7, 2023, Hamas breaches the border of Gaza, Israel, changes their lives on both sides forever, and possibly even mine and yours. Let's look at another one. March 26, 2024, a tanker suddenly loses power. Weird. In Baltimore, and hits the Francis Scott Key Bridge. Coincidence? I don't know. Conspiracy? Possibly. But when you look at all of these different things, you begin to add them up and you gotta go, what is going on in this world? Hello, hello, hello, hello, hello, hello. Ricola. I just want to hear my echo. Think about this for a moment. When you begin to see the unraveling, you begin to see what's happening in society, when you begin to see the fragility of our society, what we begin to understand is now all of a sudden you have your world that is beginning, or society that is beginning to crack at the foundation. But not only can society crack at the foundation, my life and your life can crack at the foundation as well. If it was never strong in the beginning, or if it was built on faulty materials from the start, when the winds come and the rains blow, that house may not stand. Let me tell you what Jesus said. Jesus said in Matthew chapter 7, verse 24 to 27, he says, "Therefore, everyone who hears these words of mine and puts them into practice," everybody say practice, practice, "actually does it," they actually do it, "actually puts them into practice, is like a wise man who built his house on the rock. The rain came down, the streams rose, and the winds blew and beat against that house. Yet it did not fall because it had its foundation on the rock." Everybody say the rock. He had his foundation on the rock. The rock is Jesus Christ, everybody. "But everyone who hears these words of mine and does not put them into practice is like a foolish man who built his house on sand. The rain came down, the streams rose, and the winds blew and beat against that house, and it fell with a great crash." When you look at this, Jesus is not only talking about our own lives. I believe he's even mentioning a society that once used to follow him, that once believed that he was the foundation, the cornerstone of their country. But when you begin to take the Ten Commandments out of the courthouse, when you begin to put unjust judges in seats of power, when you begin to remove prayer from school in the 1960s, now all of a sudden you got teachers, if you're in the education system, I'm not painting everybody with a broad brush, but when you're going to teach all kinds of different genders and plurals and pronouns, and what are we doing? And these guys want to kill us. We're weak. We can't be weak anymore. We have to stand up and be strong in Jesus' name. We have to be strong again in Jesus' name. It's the foundation. So when you have a fragile society, or you have a person that can be fragile, let me tell you what begins to happen. When a catastrophic event happens in my life or your life, what are we building on? What are we building on? Is your life built on relationships, that guy or that girl, she leaves and you're going to fall apart? No. You will not fall apart. Because why? Because your life is built on Jesus. Can I get an amen? Okay? Listen to this. Listen to this. Look, look, look. Is it built on relationships? Is it built on good health? All right? Or financial success? I'm trying to build it on all of these things, but I can tell you this. At the end of the day, those things will not stand. Eventually, I'll get older. I know I don't look it, but eventually I'll get older. Anyway, moving right along. I do. Is it built on your reputation that could be torn apart by someone else? Is it built on cultural identity that you put your trust in that? Is it built on trust in the government to save, to provide? What are you putting your weight on? Who are you trusting in? When a catastrophic event occurs in your life, a breakup, a divorce, the death of a loved one, a seemingly incurable diagnosis, the loss of income, the loss of home, what is your rock? Who is your rock? Your rock has to be Jesus. Your rock has to be Jesus. Because if it is not, you will be disappointed and disenchanted with God and with church. You're going to say it didn't work. You're going to say I put everything into it. It didn't work. You're going to say like I tried God. God doesn't work. I tried church. It didn't work for me. It didn't work for me. But you know what? You can't try God. You can't try God. You have to, you can't try him. He's not, you can't try God. He's not like a joint or something. I want to smoke a joint. I want to try that. No, you can't try God. You got to put everything into him because he's put everything into you. Yes, this is, I believe it. So now when you realize that you're going through a time of crisis or an unraveling, your life is unraveling, you're hitting a crisis, and when that begins to happen, what you understand is that the reason why you're going through what you're going through isn't so God can destroy you, it's to strengthen you. It is to strengthen you. Jesus said, in this life you will have much tribulation, and it's not caused by him, but he will allow you to go through a test. He'll allow you to go through the trials. I talked about the temptations, and I can tell you all of these things because why? Because God is into building disciples, followers of him, who are not fickle, who are not like sand. Come on, somebody. He's looking for people like rock. He's not looking for a person that is sandy. He's looking for a person called Rocky. Can I get an amen? Whew. So when I began to look at this, and I began like my relationship with Christ when I first gave my life to the Lord, was y'all hear the 21-year-old story that Michael Kyle was 21, brokenhearted, homicidal, wanted to hurt somebody else, take my own life possibly, considered it for a little bit. Thank God that I didn't. And don't do it too. Don't even give it a thought. The devil is a liar, everybody. He's stealing too many lives. He's stealing them. Don't let him have it. Don't let him have it. You got your eternal security in God, but I'm telling you, don't give it up. Don't look, too many people need you. I just want to say this. I said it last week. We are counting on you. There's another generation coming after you. Your hurt is only temporary. It is not a permanent hurt. You'll get over it. I did. Look at my life. Look at my wife. Come on, somebody. Honey, stand up. No. Man, I tell you what, she's my Asian persuasion. Before there was Asian dating, Asian hating, I was Asian dating. And I'm telling you this, and I thought it was the end of the world. And then sometimes some of you in this room, you think it's the end of the world. You think that nobody will have you. You'll never find love again. And you're only like 19. Give me a break. Give me a break. You ain't even your best self yet. You're 19. I want to tell you, you're not even that great yet. Wait till you hit your 30s. Let me give you a goal of your 50s. Think about this for a moment. That your life is so critical to be lived by faith and trust in God, that if you ever think that nobody will have you and that you aren't worth it and that no and you're not good looking, you're not this, whatever, hey, give it some time, everybody. Every ugly duckling eventually turns into a swan. I couldn't get a girlfriend in high school. I tried, but they were all taken. All the good ones were taken. It was a small school, so there wasn't a lot. But they were there, but they were all taken. They were already taken. And so, believe it or not, little Michael Kyle was on the shelf for a long time. And then thank God I met Jesus, because here's what happens. Well, here's what happens. I built, what are you building on? I built, don't build your life on this. Don't build it on all the other things, but I built it on love and I built it on lust. I built it on love, I built it on lust. I don't know, I'm not sure which one came first, but I'm telling you, there's a joke right there. But I built it on the wrong stuff. Then I tried to build on top of that. Then I tried to build something solid on top of that, on top of that, on top of that. And all of a sudden it came crashing down, because it takes two people. And it crashed, and it crashed, and my world crashed. And my world crashed at the age of 21. It crashed around at 20. Crashed. And I thought that, I don't know, what was my foundation? My foundation, I didn't have much. It was wood, stubble, and hay. The Bible says, wood, stubble, and hay. Some of you are wood, stubble, and hay. Hey. That was funny. You gotta admit it. My daughter's not amused. And when I began to realize that I was building on the wrong materials and I was building on the wrong things and the wrong stuff, and when I gave my life to the Lord, and then that's why I never got enchanted with God anymore. I never got enchanted with church. I was 17 years old when I first heard the gospel. Crazy, I grew up in the kind of church that I grew up in, nothing like this. And I thank God for the foundation, but there wasn't that much of a foundation, because it was here and nothing happened here. And I didn't know about being born again. And when I was 17 years old, the University of Hawaii, you're like, 17, you were young when you went to college. Yeah, I know it's advanced, but anyway, moving right along. And so when I get there, I was smart, but I didn't have common sense. And when I finally get there, here's what happens. My friends show me the four spiritual laws. And they tell me God has a plan for your life and loves you. And thank God for Bill Bright and Campus Crusade for Christ, because they were very instrumental. But I tell you what, my life, my seed, that seed happened and it fell on the wrong soil. There was not, it wasn't hard. It was a hard soil. It fell in the rocky soil, fell through the thorny soil, a thorny path. And all of a sudden the enemy came and stole it within like 1 week, stole that word away from me. And then 4 years later, I end up at church for the very first time. And from that moment on, I learned what it meant to build my life on the rock. That's why I love that song. Rain came, wind blew, my life was built on you. That's the deal. When you build your life on Jesus, he changes your life forever. He changes it forever. But now what you're wondering is, why am I going through a tough time? I gave my life to the Lord. Let me give you, go to Judges chapter 3 with me, please. Judges chapter 3. And as you're turning there to Judges chapter 3, you know the book of Judges is considered, it's right before the book of 1 Samuel. And it's considered one of the biggest phrases that you'll find. It's right after the book of Joshua. I know, turn there. Everybody got a Bible? Everybody got a Bible? Are we all, yeah? Are you relying on your neighbor? Anyway, moving right along. Judges chapter 3. Judges chapter 3, verse 1 says, well, before I even tell you what verse 1 says, the characterization of the time of the book of Judges was, in those days, Israel had no king. So everyone did what was right in their own eyes. It was an unraveling headed for a crisis. They were going through their own turning. It's a cycle. In Israel, there was a cycle. And the cycle was that they gave up on God. They looked to themselves. Then they looked to other neighboring nation gods and wanted to do what they were doing. Began to worship other gods. Then God puts them under oppression. And while they're under the oppression by an enemy, because God will do that, because he disciplines those that he loves. And if you're being disciplined by the Lord, it means that he loves you. And he's trying to get your attention to get you back. He's trying to get America's attention for a long time, trying to get us back. Okay? So when he does that, in those days, Israel had no king and everyone did seem what seemed right in their own eyes. Judges chapter 3, verse 1 says this. It says, I'm reading it in my 14 font. You got it up there? Just put it up there. Help me out. Help a brother out. I'm having a hard time up here. I'm struggling up here. And you guys just watching me. Anyway, just kidding. Judges chapter 3 verse 1 says, these are the nations the Lord left to test. Look at that. To test. All those Israelites who had not experienced any of the wars in Canaan. Their mom and dad, well, the dads did. Their uncles did. Their grandfathers did with Joshua. But now Joshua dies, and now it's the period of the judges, and they're not able to fight. So he leaves the neighboring nations, a little bit of them, in there to develop some anti-fragility. Make them stronger. Verse 2, he did this only to teach warfare to the descendants of the Israelites who had not had previous battle experience. Why would God make it a little bit harder for you? Why would he make it a little bit more challenging for you? Why do your parents want you to do your chores? Why didn't want you to go get another job? Why didn't want you to get a summer job? Why didn't want you to not take anything for granted? Why you got to get everything that you want? Why? So you're not entitled. I'm not mad at you guys, just so you, if you're under. So you're not entitled, and you know what hard work takes, and you know what it takes to produce a dollar. So that way you're stronger. You're stronger. Not everything's given to you, although a lot's given to you in this generation, a lot, okay? You can't earn your own cell phone, that's like $1,200 or $800, that's hard to do, right? Well, some of you can, if you're under 16, if you get an NIL contract, and anyway, moving right along. But listen to me. God allowed the testing to make them stronger. I'm gonna preach to this side is quiet. Hi guys. I'm Mike, your friend and your pastor. Just show me some love. Just kidding. God allows the testings. And within the long period of testings, I said this yesterday, last week, I'm going to say it a different way. There's trials and temptations, and the whole thing's a long test. Let me prove it to you. Joseph. Joseph was thrown into the pit by his brothers because they were jealous of him because he had the call of God in his life. They throw him into the pit. Ishmaelite traders come along. They sell him to the Ishmaelites. The Ishmaelites take him and they human traffic him and sell him to Potiphar of the Egyptians, who's the head jailer and the number three guy in the whole country, according to some biblical scholars. Now all of a sudden, he's serving in Potiphar's house. Everything that he does turns into gold. Potiphar cannot believe this guy. Everything from his dry cleaning to his car washing, everything is taken care of. Joseph has got it down. And he said, you can have anything. And then now all of a sudden, Potiphar apparently has a very voluptuous wife, but she's got a problem. So now all of a sudden she throws herself at Joseph. Joseph, all over, throws herself. Anyway, and now just trying to entice him. trying to entice him. Like Joseph, do you like what you see, Joseph? I'm toning it down on purpose, Joseph. And then Joseph says, no, I can't have that. That's my master's. You are my master's. And no, and I would sin against God. He actually says that. Why would I sin against God? And he runs away from her. Then all of a sudden she says, you know, calls human resources and says, he's harassing me. And he wasn't. It was worse than that. There's kids in here. He's harassing me. And the HR says, throw him in prison. The human resource manager says, you got to go to prison. Now he goes to prison. And while he's there, now all of a sudden, you know, OSHA shows up. And OSHA says, yo, what you doing over here? And he goes, oh, I'm a butler and a baker at you. And the butler and the baker show up. And now through this long test, he's been tempted by Potiphar's wife. He's been falsely accused of doing something he never did. He's got trials. But the whole thing is one long test. And while he's going through this one long test, and some of you are going through a testing right now, you got trials and temptations, and it is all coming down at you. You're going, why? I'm trying God, and I don't even want to go to church anymore. Because why? Because the testing of the trial and the temptation that you are under is setting you up for the day, listen to this, that you can interpret dreams and visions like nobody else. You're going to see the way nobody else sees it. You're going to have hindsight and insight like nobody else has. No degree gave it to you. It's because you heard from God and you kept your integrity because you built your life on the rock. And there are times, and the worship team can come up, and I'm not mad. I'm just passionate. And I've been up since 4 o'clock this morning. I'm spitting all over this stage. That's why they don't put an extra row there. Now I understand why they wanted plexiglass during COVID. Anyway, moving right along. Crazy. And I think about this. I think, what are you building your life on? You're brand new Christian. Or you're younger. Or you've got a little bit of wood, stubble, hay mixed up with rock and a little bit of cement in the sand. You got a little bit of rock, good amount of rock, wood, stubble, hay, sand. That's still weak, guys. That's still weak. One catastrophic event, one black swan event, stuff you're not ready for, stuff you don't think worst case scenario. I do, by the way, I do. I'm a man of faith. I am. But I also think worst case scenario. Why? Because there's worse stuff in the Bible. Bad stuff happened in there. To Israel. There's stuff in the book of Revelation that you should read. God's on our side, though. He's on our side. He's fighting for us. We got to be like the intercessors of Reese Howell. I told you about him. Reese Howell from Great Britain during World War II. Created a place where, man, people would intercede and pray, like a retreat center. He would train them in conservative Christian thought, theology, while Great Britain was being blitzkrieged and bombed like nobody's business by Hitler. They prayed, his intercessors, they prayed. And they prayed that God would move on their country's behalf. Oh, they got cracks. A lot of people lost their lives. A lot of people perished. It's war. A lot of people perished. But Hitler could have had Great Britain. and he did not succeed. And Winston Churchill was heard quoted by saying, and one of the things he says, so much, right, has been won because of so few. And it has later been said that he counted Rhys Howells as one of his friends. There was an intercessor that prayed for God, not to just save the king or save the queen, but to save the country. And I believe that we're in a season that the church, not the pastors, but the church, you're the church, we're the church, we are the church together, living stones. We're all living stones. It's not dead stones, these are living stones. That we, the church, can pray. And we can intercede for the islands. We can pray for our military. We can pray for our loved ones. We can pray for the United States of America. We can pray for the people in the Middle East region who are going through it like crazy. Can you imagine living in Jordan or Iraq and all of a sudden you've got missiles coming over your country and you've got drones flying over? Can you imagine also being a Christian in a place that's getting bombed and you're a Christian, but your government is everything but, and you're part of the crossfire? Can you imagine what that would be like? You have to. And so here we go. Are you ready? Are you ready to join up in the Inspire Church Intercessory Prayer Team? Not that one. That one, take a class for that. And I love those guys. You could do that one. But will you pray for our country to come back to Jesus, turn to God? Would you pray for a de-escalation of the war in the Middle East? I know it's inevitable. I read my Bible. I read the book of Revelation, the book of Daniel. Can we pray for de-escalation? I know some people, oh, Jesus coming back sooner, brah. I'm like, brah, I know, but I still like to see my grandkids, you know what I mean? One of them really needs Jesus. He's only 7, but he needs Jesus. Let's just stop already, Mike. Okay, would you just stand right where you are? Would you just stand right where you are?
16: Hey everybody, this is Mike. Thank you so much for listening in. If you felt God tugging on your heart while you were listening to this, I want to lead you in a prayer of surrender that gives your life to Jesus. It's the same prayer that I prayed when I was 21 years old and walked into a church for the very first time in a very long time when I gave my life to the Lord. It's the same prayer that I lead people in every single weekend at our church. Hundreds, if not thousands, every single year pray this prayer to surrender their life to God. And if you want to surrender your life to Jesus today, if you want to make a change, if you want Him to come into your heart, change you from the inside out, do a work in you that only He can do, that you've tried before, that you can't do it on your own, that if you want to give Him your life, and if you want to make Him your Savior and your Lord, then I want to lead you in this prayer. So if that's you, I just want you to hitchhike off of my voice and repeat these prayers and receive it into your heart. And He's going to come into your life and change you from the inside out and make you different from this moment on. So He's not going to make everything perfect for you, but He's going to walk you through every valley and every summit of your life because He's the God of the hills and the valleys. So if that's you today, I want you to repeat this prayer after me to surrender your life to Jesus. Say, Dear Jesus, today I give you my life. Thank you for dying on the cross and shedding your blood that washes my sins as white as snow. I also thank you that when I die, I'll be in your presence for all eternity. But while I'm here, be my strength for today and my hope for tomorrow, my ever-present help in my time of need. You're my God and I'm your child. The old is past, the new has begun. I'm a new creation in Christ Jesus, created to serve you and to bring you glory. Thank you for what you've done. When I read the Bible, may it come alive. May your Holy Spirit speak to me. When I spend time in prayer, may I sense your presence and even hear your voice. Thank you for loving me just as I am. Thank you for my new life. In Jesus' name I pray. Amen. Well, congratulations. If you prayed that prayer, let me tell you what just happened. Number one, you've been forgiven of all of your sins, everything that you've ever done. Secondly, He's prepared a place for you in heaven that when you die, your last breath on earth will be your first breath in heaven, and you'll be with Him for all eternity. But He has a plan, a purpose, a calling, and a destiny for your life, something greater than you ever expected could ever happen to you if you keep walking with Him. So don't pull back. Just keep walking forward. Don't let the devil distract you. Don't let life distract you. Receive the words that God gave you and keep on walking with Him. And your life will never be the same. But you got to do something. He does all the work, but there's something that you have to do as well. So what's next? If you're already connected in a church here on Oahu, then man, get into that church like never before. Serve. Belong, grow. That's what you got to do. But if you're connected to a church, let them know that you gave your life to God, whatever church that is. Doesn't have to be Inspire. A lot of great churches, all kinds of sizes. That's perfect for you in the state of Hawaii. Secondly, you got to get yourself a Bible. I like paper Bibles, but you also got to download the Bible app. Go to YouVersion.com, download the YouVersion Bible. My wife has an app on that. You know, she's got a devotion called Perfectly You. I've got one called the Pound for Pound Principle. Pick anyone. Just get consistent with the Word of God. Spend time in prayer. Tell your pastor you gave your life to Jesus. Or if you don't even go to a church, find one. If you need one, come to Inspire. If you got one closer to you, go there. I don't care where you go. Just go somewhere. Get rooted and grounded in the Word of God, a Bible-preaching, Holy Spirit-believing kind of church. May the Lord bless you. God bless you. Thank you.
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22: When somebody's in ministry and they're harsh and they're kind of mean, that's the stench of Lazarus dead. He stinketh. That should have no part in the ministry of Christ. You see, it needs to be a sweet fragrance. That was Mary. And that lingering fragrance that identified her with Jesus doesn't go unnoticed by people, and it doesn't go unnoticed by the Lord. You see, as we're around the Lord and around one another, there's a fragrance, not just to others, but to the Lord Himself. The scent of the saints at Calvary Chapel. We want to have the fragrance of the life of Jesus Christ.

Aloha kako e komo mai. Welcome to As We Gather, the Bible teaching ministry of Calvary Chapel, Honolulu, with Pastor Bill Stonebreaker. Today, Pastor Bill continues in Matthew chapter 26.

You see, sometimes people don't understand that ministry is a privilege. It's a joy. And that's what the Lord is setting out here. When you do spiritual things, it's a privilege. It's a joy. And he teaches that important truth that divine providence brings about opportunities for doing good to the Lord. Look for them. Look for the divine providence that brings opportunities for doing good for the Lord. Mary, she had that. This was a divine providence, and it was an opportunity for her to do good. And to miss spiritual opportunities divinely sent is to miss God's best for our lives. You see, but doing good to others, yeah, we can always do that. It's always there. There's always that opportunity. But there's not always the divine opportunity that God sends to us specifically. We don't want to miss that. We don't want to miss God's best. And so we see that in verse 11, the poor you always have with you. But now notice the intuitiveness as she poured that perfume on his body, as Jesus mentions in verse 12. As we see the intuitiveness of Mary for the need of the hour, the disciples were clueless. They didn't understand, but she ministered in a way that all others, they didn't understand. They didn't really get it. Remember, the Lord had been telling them over and over again about the fact of his departure from this earth back to heaven. Talked about him suffering. Talked about death by crucifixion. He also talked about resurrection, but they didn't get it. She got it. This is why she did what she did. And it might have seemed extravagant to the disciples. I like what Barclay says about this. Love never calculates. It never thinks how little it can decently give. A gift is never really a gift when we can easily afford it. A gift truly becomes a gift only when there is sacrifice behind it and when we give far more than we can afford. So Jesus commends her. He commends her for her faith. He commends her for her sensitivity. She got it. The disciples didn't. They didn't understand it. And you find women throughout the Bible, you find they have an incredible sensitivity. Remember the Syrophoenician woman in her dialogue with Jesus? Even the little puppies eat the crumbs that fall from the master's table. You remember that whole story? And her demon-possessed daughter was healed. Remember the widow that gave the two mites? And Jesus said, great giving, Syrophoenician, great faith. After she said the puppies even eat the crumbs that fall under the table, great faith. And then observing the widow with the two mites putting in to the offering, and Jesus said, great faith. And now here Jesus with Mary, and there were other women, but here with Mary, great insight, great insight. And yet the guys, on the other hand, they just didn't seem to have it. Seemed like the guys were dull. I mean, I heard of a story in the hospital. The relatives had gathered together and they were in the waiting room, and the family members, were there waiting, and their relative was very, very ill. The doctor came out. He had kind of a somber face, and he said, I have bad news. There's only one hope left for your relative, and that's a brain transplant. They said, a brain transplant? And he said, yes, it's an experimental procedure and it's very risky. And Obamacare only covers the procedure. It won't buy the brain. You have to buy the brain yourself. This isn't a true story. Okay. Some of you are looking like, oh, is this real? Okay. Prepare. It's not a real story. So you'll have to buy the brain yourself. And they were silent. They were stunned. They were thinking, wow. And so they said to the doctor, well, how much does the brain cost? And the doctor said, well,
we do have, you know, there's kind of a standard cost for the male brain. It's $5,000. And for the female brain, it's $500. And it was kind of an awkward time. The men tried not to smile because men's brain, 5,000, woman's brain, 500. And they tried to avoid contact. Finally, one of the men kind of smirked, and then somebody blurted out, well, why? Why is the male brain that much more? And the doctor said, well, that's standard procedure. The $500 brain is marked down because it's used so much. The $5,000 brain is hardly ever used. So, just had to fit that in there. But saying all that to say this, that I think sometimes women could be so much more sensitive to certain things. I know my wife is, and can be very emotional about things and very sensitive about things. And here, Mary, she really shows that sensitivity, that spiritual insight into what's going on. And so I don't think, you know, when you really look at what Mary did, I don't think that she had perfect understanding. I don't think it was perfect, but I do think it was perfect inspiration. And she had a sensitivity about her that no one else had, that the men didn't have, even the other women in the house didn't have. And I think sometimes we will do that. We will do things out of inspiration. And then later God will show us insight into why we did it. And I think she had a sense because she had heard. She understood. He had talked about death. He talked about mistreatment. He talked about crucifixion, but he also talked about resurrection. And I think she got it. She understood that. And then when the Lord said, when this gospel is preached, what this woman has done, verse 13, will be spoken about. So what are we doing right now, 2,000 years later, according to Jesus' words? We're still talking about what Mary did. You see, using her as an example of spontaneous ministry to the Lord, as a fragrance of what she did, as that filled the room. Now remember, this was very poignant, and is that the right word? I'm not sure. Very fragrant kind of perfume. I know, you know, I might be sitting in the living room reading the Bible, or even outside. I know the other day I was outside and my wife had to get up to do something pretty early. And I can tell when she's just about ready because I smell that perfume, you know, that knowing. Have to get that for her birthday, you know, and I can smell it. It's her. You see, and when Mary, she was ministering to the Lord, the fragrance filled the room, and no one could deny it. No one could ignore it. Even if you were outside, even if you might be in another room, you're smelling this. Ministry's taking place, you'd think. And you see, after the fragrance of what she did filled the room, and people couldn't deny it, they couldn't ignore it, that scent clung not only to Jesus, but it clung to her, to Mary. So wherever Mary went, she had the fragrance of that ministry that she did to the Lord. Wherever the Lord went, those that would smell that fragrance would understand that, hey, this is the fragrance of what this disciple did to him and for him. You see, and even today we talk about that intuitive deed of love and concern, a memorial of the gospel. Now, he says the gospel, wherever the gospel is preached, and we know the gospel, without the resurrection, we have no gospel. So we know that she had insight, not just for his burial, that was the anointing for his burial, but also in her mind, in her heart, she understood the resurrection. And I think possibly, just possibly, the Apostle Paul, as he picked up on this when he wrote to the Corinthian church in 2 Corinthians chapter 2,
verse 14, where Jesus said, "But thanks be to God, who always leads us in his triumph in Christ and manifests through us the sweet fragrance of the knowledge of him in every place. For we are a fragrance of Christ to God among those who are being saved and among those who are perishing. To the one an aroma of death to death, and to the other a fragrance of life

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3: To get me to smoke once when I was a little kid, and I took one puff and it just choked me so bad. You see those little cartoons of guys turning green. That's what happened to me. And I never touched it after that. But I know that sometimes I could be in a place where there's smoke and somehow it kind of attaches itself to your clothes. I could come home and my wife goes, "Wow, you smell like smoke." I know. I was in this place where these people were smoking. So you kind of carry the aroma of, you know, where you're at. I know when I used to build surfboards, I would come home and my wife would say, "Wow, you smell like resin." And I did. I had resin on my breath because I was around resin all the time. A few months back, I was checking the surf out at Portlock Point. I went just to check the swell, and I got back in my car, and here's a fella, one of the guys we know. He's got a program on K-Lite. Well, Terry Bosgra, he was out. He always likes to go at a certain time and collect bottles. And so I'm just chit-chatting with Terry, and I said, "Here, put your bottles in the back of my car and I'll take you home, you know," and because he was on his way home. And he said, "Okay." So he put them in the back of my car, but he had rummaged through the cans to get the bottles, and they happened to be beer bottles. And so the beer spilled in the back of my car. And so when I took it out, dropped him off at home, took the beer bottles out, and here my car smells like beer. And I'm smelling it. I'm going, "Man, it smells like beer." Now, if I pick somebody up from church, I put him in my car, and they smell it, boy, are the rumors going to fly. Boy, Bill gave me a ride home. Man, we didn't know it, but he must be a drinker. His car smelled like beer. Now, if I tried to explain myself, "Oh, no, it's not me. I picked up somebody who's a friend and he had beer bottles and they put them in the back and it spilled." Uh-huh. Yeah. But you see, you kind of smell like what you're around. So I went home and I washed the back of my car out really well. So you couldn't smell that. But again, saying all that to say this, we will carry the odor, the smell, the aroma, the fragrance of what we're around. You know, for Mary ministering to Jesus, as she broke that alabaster vial, as she anointed, as she wiped with her hair, the fragrance of Jesus was now on Mary. She bore the fragrance of her ministry to him. And so do we. We bear that fragrance of that ministry. You know, it's kind of hard when somebody's in ministry and they're harsh and they're kind of mean. I think, you know what? You need to take a break from that ministry. Because if you're in ministry, and that's the fragrance that's coming from you, that's the stench of Lazarus dead. He stinketh. That should have no part in the ministry of Christ. When we get short with people, when we come off in the flesh and people are afraid to be around us, that's not the ministry of Christ. You see, it needs to be a sweet fragrance. It needs to be something that people like to be around. And so that was Mary. And that lingering fragrance that identified her with Jesus, so to the ministry, to the Lord, it doesn't go unnoticed by people and it doesn't go unnoticed by the Lord. You see, as we're around the Lord and around one another, there's a fragrance. There's a fragrance. Not just to others, but to the Lord himself. You know, as you talk about him, as you fellowship with others and talk about the glories of God, he writes that down. It doesn't go unnoticed. In fact, in Malachi 3:16, it says, "Then those who feared the Lord talked with each other. And the Lord listened and heard. A book of remembrance was written in his presence concerning those who feared the Lord and honored his name." He writes

0: down. He knows those things that we speak. And so not only is our fragrance life to life to others, or if they reject the Lord, death to death, or if we have a stench about us as a so-called Christians, death to death. You see, but for us, the scent of the saints at Calvary Chapel here, we want to have the fragrance of the life of Jesus Christ. Amen? Amen? All right. God, we do thank you so much, Lord, for the opportunities that we have, Lord, not only to study your word, but to apply it in our lives. And Lord, as we are gathered together this morning to worship you, to read your scripture, to study your scripture, Lord, I pray that it would impact our life. It would not just go in one ear and out the other. And Lord, if that fragrance from our life or that aroma has been maybe a foul smell at times, Lord, let us repent. And Lord, we do repent. God, we're so sorry. Lord, we don't want that coming out from our life. It so dishonors you. Lord, it so speaks of our life apart from Christ. So Lord, we are sorry. Lord, please forgive us. And yet, Lord, on the other hand, we just thank you for your goodness, your grace, that sweetness you are to us. And I pray that that would overflow our lives, and that when others see us, they would see Christ. You tell us we're living letters, living epistles, known and read of all men. And so, Lord, let it be the fragrance of the life of Jesus Christ in each one of us. And Lord, I would pray this morning for those who might be here and they really haven't got that life of Christ. They're not even sure about it. And yet, Lord, you've drawn them here for your purpose, for your reason. It wasn't by accident that they've shown up. It wasn't even because they were invited. Lord, you had a plan for their life, and you brought them, whatever way you brought them, just to hear the message that God has a plan for them and that Jesus died on the cross for them. He was raised the third day for them, and he's coming back. And now he desires to draw them to himself, that they might have the life of Christ in them, that they might know the very purpose, the very reason for their existence, for their being, that there is a hope, there is a future, and that future is in Christ Jesus. Sins forgiven, a new life, a hope of heaven. And so, Lord, I do pray that those that might be here this morning, if they haven't yet trusted you as Lord and Savior, that you would draw them to yourself this morning, and that they would pray just a simple prayer of faith, of Christ coming into their heart and forgiving them. And if that's you that I'm talking about this morning, while our heads are bowed and our eyes are closed, and you'd like to trust Jesus as your Lord and Savior, I'd like you to lift your hand, and I want to see it, and I want to pray for you this morning. Lift it high, and let me see your hand saying yes to Jesus. God bless you. Ma'am, I see you. Anyone else? God bless you, sir. I see you. Anyone else? You're saying, yes, Lord, come into my heart. Forgive my sin. I pray that you write my name in the Lamb's Book of Life, that I might live with you forever. Father, I do just thank you, Lord, for those that have lifted their hands. And Lord, I would pray that, Lord, you would just continue, Lord, to fill them with your knowledge and with your grace. And for you that did lift your hand, even if you didn't, if you want to pray this prayer, you can. It's asking Christ to come into your life and forgive your sins. And you can say it quietly, or you can say it out loud. It's just simply mean this prayer and really believe that Jesus is going to come in and forgive your sin. Simply say, Jesus, I thank you for dying on the cross for me. I thank you for loving me. And this morning, I turn from sin in repentance, and I turn to you. I ask you to come into my heart, to be my Lord, and to be my Savior. I ask you to fill me this morning with your Holy Spirit, that I might love you, love your word, and love your church. until you return for me. In Jesus' name, amen.
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12: 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We're glad you joined us today for this study in God's Living Word.

0: What happened after the gospel accounts of Jesus' life, ministry, death, and resurrection? Did he leave his church to fend for themselves, or did he fulfill his promise to be with them even to the end of the age? The book of Acts is a history of the early church and how the Holy Spirit continued to spread the good news of the risen Christ through the body of Christ. Pastor Daryl Skinner of Calvary Chapel Pearl Harbor presents a study in the book of Acts, next on A Chosen Generation.
1: Acts chapter 7, I've entitled our message, Victory Through Christ. Here we have the life of Stephen, tremendous man of God. Here he was at one point in time, not being born again. The day of Pentecost hits, he becomes part of the 3,000, and then the 5,000, which is probably closer to 10,000 people are now saved. And God calls him to serve in ministry, and then to preach the gospel, and then he will be the first martyr. The first martyr of the church. What a powerful testimony. We know the name Stephen means Stephanos, which is the victor's crown. So let's go to chapter 6. And Stephen, full of faith and power, did great wonders and signs among the people. Then there arose some from what is called the synagogue of the freedmen. These are Jewish unbelievers, okay? Cyrenians, Alexandrians, and those from Cilicia and Asia, disputing with Stephen. Stephen's sharing that Christ is the Messiah, he's the Savior, the prophets have spoken of him and so forth. And they were not able to resist the wisdom and the spirit by which he spoke. Now he's going to start developing. First there's faith in God, but then with the family of God, there's this jealousy, this rejection. And he's going to show the rejection of Joseph, the rejection of Moses, and then the rejection of Jesus Christ by the Jewish people, his brethren. So he's going through these historical events of the children of Israel, the Hebrew people, to point to the person of Jesus Christ. And then we get to Moses, verse 19. There's a new Pharaoh. They've now been enslaved. We're going on to 400 years of now being in Egypt, and now they've become enslaved by this new Pharaoh who's wicked and vicious. And it's all about power and control. The children of Israel are being beaten, and the children of Israel are building these pyramids and everything else for this Pharaoh and so forth, for the Egyptians. They're under brutality, slavery. The Bible says here, the man dealt treacherously with our people, verse 19, oppressed our forefathers, making them expose their babies so that they might not live. Pharaoh saw that the children of Israel are getting so they're populating so much, population explosion amongst them, that he says, we've got to start killing the Hebrew boys that are born to these pregnant Hebrew ladies, moms. The midwives feared Yahweh, God, and they were fighting against this. And this is where we find the story of Moses being placed in a basket and pitch put around it, and it's floated down the Nile River and ends up going to a little side area where Pharaoh's daughter and others are bathing and so forth. Oh, look, a basket. And they grab it. Oh, there's a precious baby in here. And finds favor. It's Moses in the basket, of course. Go find a mom that's nursing so that she can come and nurse the baby. And I'm going to raise this baby in Pharaoh's court. Go find a mom. Yeah, Moses' mom was found by the sister of Moses, who was watching everything. Brings her. She gets to nurse her own boy. And of course, the Hebrews are always saying to their children, Yahweh is Lord. Yahweh is Lord. Yahweh is Lord. He's our God. Moses grows up 40 years in Pharaoh's court. 40 years. All the pleasures of Egypt. All the best foods. Everything. Basically, you'd say he's got it made. But he's a Hebrew. It's ingrained in him to worship his God, not the Egyptian gods. I want you to quickly turn with me to Hebrews 11. Go to verse 23. By faith, Moses, when he was born, was hidden 3 months by his parents because they saw he was a beautiful child. And they were not afraid of the king's command. No fear. Why? They're filled with faith. They know their God. They know their God. They're filled with faith. They were not afraid of the king's command. And then by faith, when Moses, when he became of age, refused to be called the son of Pharaoh's daughter, choosing rather to suffer affliction with the people of God than enjoy the passing pleasures of sin. Esteeming the reproach of Christ greater riches than the treasures in Egypt, for he looked to the reward. By faith, he forsook Egypt, not fearing the wrath of the king, for he endured as seeing him who is invisible. He believed in our Creator God, one who made the heavens and the earth, of which we want eternal life with. By faith, he kept the Passover and the sprinkling of blood, lest he who destroyed the firstborn should touch them. By faith, they passed through the Red Sea as by dry land, whereas the Egyptians attempting to do so were drowned. You don't mess with God's children, amen? You don't mess with them. You may think you're winning, but you will lose in the end. Jesus Christ wins. And we will win with him because we carry with us a Stephanos, the victor's crown from our Lord Jesus Christ, who conquered sin, the devil, and death itself. Go back with me to Acts chapter 7. Go to verse 20. At this time, Moses was born and was well-pleasing to God. And he was brought up in his father's house for 3 months. But when he was set out, Pharaoh's daughter took him away and brought him up as her own son. And Moses was learned in all the wisdom of Egypt, of the Egyptians, and was mighty in words and deeds. Now when he was 40 years old, it came into his heart to visit his brethren, the children of Israel. And seeing one of them suffer wrong, he defended and avenged him who was oppressed and struck down the Egyptian. One of his Hebrew brothers were being beaten, and he struck down this Egyptian that was beating him. For he supposed that his brethren would have understood that God would deliver them by his hand, but they did not understand. And the next day he appeared to two of them as they were fighting, two Hebrews, and tried to reconcile them, saying, "Men, you are brethren. Why do you do wrong one another? But he who did his neighbor wrong pushed him away, saying, "Who made you a ruler and a judge over us? Do you want to kill me as you did the Egyptian yesterday?" Then at this saying, Moses fled, became a dweller in the land of Midian, where he had two sons. When 40 years had passed, an angel of the Lord appeared to him in the flame of fire in a bush in the wilderness of Mount Sinai. 40 years in Egypt's house. 40 years in the wilderness. 40 years in the wilderness of being humbled. 40 years in the wilderness of believing in God. 40 years in the wilderness of learning what it is to be a shepherd over animals. He's a broken man. And now God can use his life. God can use proud people. God uses broken people. In other words, you're no longer the God of your own life. You're not in control anymore. You trust in the living God who gave his son for you. And whatever he says to you, you say, "Aye, aye, sir." It's no longer I who live, but what? Christ who lives in me. Moses had to reach that point. When Moses saw it, he marveled at the sight of this burning bush as he drew near to observe the voice of the Lord. Came to him, saying, "I am the God of your fathers, the God of Abraham, the God of Isaac, the God of Jacob." And Moses trembled and dared not look. Then the Lord said to him, "Take off your sandals off your feet, for the place where you stand is holy ground. I have surely seen the oppression of my people who are in Egypt. I've heard their groaning and have come down to deliver them. And now come, I will send you to Egypt." Well, we might ask ourselves this question. Lord, why do you wait so long? Why did the children of Israel have to suffer so much? Why did they have to go through such cruelty? Why? Because it was only then that they finally started crying out to God. So many times in our lives, we don't cry out to God when everything's great. And God says, "I love you. I care about you. Why don't you come to me? Why don't you talk to me?" So many times we reach this low point in our life because we realize, I can't do it, man. And finally, you cry out to God. I'm hoping this for our nation. We finally cry out to God again. Because we're a mess. We're killing ourselves. We're destroying ourselves with immoralities and drug addictions and violence, racism, everything, man. It's bad. What's it going to take for us to finally cry out to God as a people? I don't know. I know we are. I know we are. What about the nation? God loves us. He loves all people. He wants them all to get saved. Don't reach the bottom. Come now to Christ. It says here, I've heard the cry of my people. Verse 40, 35. This Moses whom they rejected. Ah, there it is again. They rejected Joseph. They've rejected Moses. He's setting a pattern of understanding. This Moses whom they rejected, saying, who made you a ruler and a judge, is the one God sent to be a ruler and a deliverer by the hand of the angel who appeared to him in the bush. He brought them out after he had shown wonders and signs in the land of Egypt and in the Red Sea and in the wilderness 40 years. This is that Moses who said to the children of Israel, the Lord your God will raise up for you a prophet like me from your brethren, him you shall hear. Just as they killed all the babies, the Hebrew babies in Egypt, male babies under 2 years old, so Herod sent his soldiers in and killed all the babies in Bethlehem. But God had spoken to Joseph of Mary, said, get down to Egypt, go, get out of this city of Bethlehem. That's where the Messiah was prophesied to be born. Now it's time for you to leave. The Magi had come. That's where the Messiah would be born. They came from the east. They said in Bethlehem, the prophet says. And they come, they deliver gold, frankincense, and myrrh. They don't come back. And then Herod goes, wait a minute. Where are these Magi? They never came back. Go in and slaughter all the babies. There's only one king, that's me. Satan moving upon the hearts to destroy the Messiah, destroy Jewish people. Today, my friends, today, we're reading this. This is a history lesson. Today, we have the history lesson, and we have a future lesson. What's the future lesson? The future lesson is, there's a great tribulation coming. There's an Antichrist coming. There's great deception coming. There's great destruction coming, great judgment from God coming. And we are called to proclaim these truths to our world in righteousness and immorality. This is our calling. We know the past, the present, and the future. Stephen only knew the past and the present. But God is calling us right now, man, to declare his truths in a world that is a mess. Now watch. It says here, a prophet like me from your brethren, him you shall hear. Jesus came out of Egypt like Moses came out of Egypt. Moses became a deliverer. Jesus became a deliverer. He takes us out of this world. He's going to take us to heaven. A savior. This is he who was in the congregation in the wilderness with the angel who spoke to him on Mount Sinai with the fathers. The one who received the living oracles to give to us, whom our fathers would not obey, but rejected. And in their hearts, they turned back to Egypt, saying to Aaron, make us gods to go before us. For this Moses who brought us out of the land of Egypt, we do not know what has become of him. This is when Moses was on Mount Sinai receiving the Ten Commandments. And they made a calf in those days, offered sacrifices to the idol, and rejoiced in the works of their hands. Moses up there for 40 days receiving the Ten Commandments. Hey, we don't know what happened to Moses. Hey, let's go back to Egypt. Let's start worshiping the calf again, the gods of Egypt. And the God of Israel just delivered them from Egypt with the plagues and the Passover and the angel of death, protecting their homes and so forth with the blood of the Lamb. And then parts the Red Sea, consumes the entire Egyptian army. And Moses is only gone for 40 days. They want to go back to Egypt. Be careful. Don't be sucked back to the world, man. Don't go back to all this immorality, all this sin. You've come out of it now. You know the true and living God. You know the Lord Jesus Christ. Amen? Let's live for him. All the world offers is destruction, more deception. It says here, and they made a calf in those days and offered sacrifices to the idol and rejoiced in the works of their own hands. Then God turned and gave them up to worship the host of heaven, the stars, the moon, the sun, That's what you want? You trust in them and see how they can help you. As it is written in the book of the prophets, he quotes from Amos 5. Did you offer me slaughtered animals and sacrifices during 40 years in the wilderness, O house of Israel? You also took up the tabernacle of Moloch and the star of your god Remphan, worshiping the stars and all these things, Remphan, images which you made to worship, and I will carry you away to Babylon. You're going to be judged. There's only one true God, and you can't incorporate all other religions. And it interesting says, and you also took up the tabernacle of Molech. Let me show you a statue of Molech. This is drawn by an artist. The practice of worship of Molech was to take your baby and put it on the hot, burning arms of Molech. They've been heated up. They're iron. They're made of iron. And they would light a fire in it. They'd be hot burning. And they'd then sacrifice their baby. Not all their babies, just a baby. And that was to bring them prosperity. Molech was to bring them prosperity as they sacrificed the baby. Because that would be the most innocent sacrificial offering you could give. Now, let me show you the next picture. That's Molech, a statue made just last year, placed at the Colosseum in Rome. Why would you do that? Because Satan wants it done. Because the whole world today worships Molech. What do you mean, Pastor? Yeah, it's called abortion. Sacrifice the baby for your own gain. This is not an opportune time. It's going to interfere with my career, my ambitions. I won't be able to make as much money because I got to take care of a kid. If you want to get upset and realize how you're not going to have money, is your college loans. That's going to interfere with your ambitions and your career when you owe $100,000, $200,000 to the college. They gave you this, so many times, a rinky-dink education and not really preparing you for life. But a baby won't interfere. You know why? Because God takes care of his children. This is our worship. Molech is alive and well on planet Earth today. This is why we have our pro-life center, because we want to save precious babies. And anybody that's had an abortion, we're going to love you, we're going to heal you, and we're going to help you through Jesus Christ. Because we know that all of us have been deceived. He's a big liar and a murderer. And we're here to bring life. No matter what anybody's done, we're here to bring life and love and healing. But this is our world I'm talking about. Our fathers, verse 44, had the tabernacle of witness in the wilderness as he appointed instructing Moses to make it according to the pattern that he had seen, which our fathers, having received it in turn, also brought with Joshua in the land possessed by the Gentiles, whom God drove out before the face of our fathers until the days of David, who found favor before God and asked to find a dwelling for the God of Jacob. But Solomon built a house. However, the Most High does not dwell in temples made with hands, as the prophet says, "Heaven, heaven is my throne. Earth is my footstool. My house will you build for me?" says the Lord. "What house will you build for me?" says the Lord. "Or what is the place of my rest? Has my hand not made all these things?" And then, Stephen, I don't know, man, it just like shifts gears all of a sudden. Wham! Here it comes. Because with each one, the glory of God left the tabernacle. The glory of God left the temple. Ichabod. It's gone. Why? Because the children of Israel went after these foreign gods, embraced them, worshiped them. And they wanted Yahweh too, because this has got to make all bases are covered, right? But God says, "I'll share my glory with no one." He says, verse 51, you stiff-necked and uncircumcised in heart and ears, stiff-necked, you won't listen. You won't turn from your sins. And uncircumcised, you're carnal. You live for immoralities. You always resist the Holy Spirit. Holy Spirit. Spirit of God is holy. And when you come to Christ, your life is going to repent. You're going to change. You're not going to live for the ways of this world, the ways of the culture, the ways of the flesh, the ways of carnality and immoralities, because you've received the righteous and holy God of all creation, of all the universe, of everything there is. And his Holy Spirit comes into you, and now you're going to change. Amen. You always resist the Holy Spirit as your fathers did, and so do you. Which of the prophets did your fathers not persecute? And they killed those who foretold the coming of the just one, of whom you now have become the betrayers and murderers, who have received the law by the direction of angels and have not kept it. All the prophets of God you killed. You became jealous of them. You didn't like their messages of repentance. You didn't like their message of that the Messiah is coming. And when the Messiah came, you crucified him. Amen? Now listen, what are you proclaiming? We're telling people the Messiah is coming. Amen? We say he came, but he's coming again. A second time. You and I are proclaiming this in righteousness and in holiness, and our message is not received. We need to get used to it. Amen. Blessed are those who are persecuted for righteousness' sake, for great is your reward in heaven. For my name's sake, great is your reward in heaven. I just am trying to prepare you because it's getting uglier and uglier. Yes, in these United States of America. He says, verse 51, it says, when they heard these things, they were cut to the heart, and they gnashed at him with their teeth. But he, being full of the Holy Spirit, gazed into heaven and saw the glory of God and Jesus standing at the right hand of God and said, look, I see the heavens open and the Son of Man standing at the right hand of God. Then they cried out with a loud voice, stopped their ears, and ran at him with one accord. And they cast him out of the city and stoned him. The witnesses laid down their clothes at the feet of the young man named Saul. I told you Saul was there. Kill him, kill him, stone him to death. But by the grace of God, he'll become Paul the Apostle. So we know that God's never done with anybody. Anybody can be saved. And they stoned Stephen as he was calling on God and saying, Lord Jesus, receive my spirit. Then he knelt down, cried out with a loud voice, Lord, do not charge them with this sin. And when he had said this, he fell asleep. He died. He said, Aloha. I'm in heaven. The first martyr of the church going to heaven. He sees Jesus standing up, ready to receive him. And thus this tells us, the Lord will stand up and receive us. The book of Hebrews says that Abraham saw a city far off. That city is heaven. Paul the Apostle writes in Philippians 3:20, he says, but our citizenship is in heaven, and we eagerly await a Savior from there, the Lord Jesus Christ, who by the power that enables him to bring everything under his control will transform our lowly bodies so that it will be conformed to his glorious body. And I love what Paul writes in Romans 8, one of my favorite passages of Scripture. Who shall separate us from the love of Christ? Shall trouble or hardship or persecution or famine or nakedness or danger or a sword? As it is written, for your sake, we face death all day long. We are considered as sheep to be slaughtered. No, in all these things, we're more than conquerors through him who loved us. For I am convinced that neither death nor life, nor angels nor demons, neither the present nor the future, nor any powers, neither height nor depth, nor anything else in all creation will be able to separate us from the love of God that is in Christ Jesus our Lord. And all God's people said, amen. This powerful man of God, Stephanos, received his victor's crown as he was found in heaven with the Lord Jesus Christ. The moment you pass away or we engage in the rapture of the church, guess where we're going to be? In the arms of Jesus, all of us together with the great bridegroom, and we will be his bride. When the rapture hits, we go to the marriage supper of the Lamb. What a celebration it's going to be. Folks, I always look forward to all these things. I'm just excited, like, man, I can't wait. I can't wait. Lord, how about the rapture today? Let's go. Let's get out of here. What do you say? But let's win souls. Let's make disciples. Let's be a Stephanos, yeah? Yeah.

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1: God wants to bring revival to our culture. And today, Pastor Greg Laurie says that plan involves you. But don't let that scare you.
2: God is not looking for ability as much as he's looking for availability. He's just looking for someone, well, like you, to say, Lord, here I am. I want to be an influence in my sphere of influence. I want to make a difference in the place you've called me to. So revival starts with us.

0: Remember Smokey the Bear? His correct name is Smokey Bear, a fictional spokesperson for the U.S. Forest Service. It's a only you can prevent forest fires. Fires can start by one careless person. But when it comes to the fire of revival, that fire can start with one person who does care. And today on A New Beginning, Pastor Greg Laurie helps us be that kind of person who lets God use them to share the love of Christ in a world that needs that message.
1: Turn in your Bibles to the book of Nehemiah. We're going to start a brand new series, and the title of this series will be From Rubble to Revival. And the title of my message is Revival Starts Here. So, I've told you this story before, but maybe some of you haven't heard it, about a woman who was walking down the beach here in Southern California. She saw something embedded in the sand, and she reached down and brushed the sand off it, and it turned out to be a lamp, and a genie appears. This is a true story, as I often say when telling genie jokes. And so the genie says, "Oh, Master, I will grant to you one wish." So this woman literally pulls a map of the Middle East out. She says, "You know what, genie? If I only have one wish, I'm going to go big. I'm going to ask for peace in the Middle East. They're always having conflict in that part of the world. I want peace." And then she thought about it for a moment and thought, "Well, wait, if it's only one wish, let's go even bigger. I want global peace. I want peace all around the world, genie. That's my wish." The genie says, "Are you insane? I can't grant a wish like that. That's too big. Come up with something else." She said, "Well, I've always wanted to find a good man. You know, a man that would smother me with affection and tell me how beautiful I am, a man that would help me with housework, a man that would actually pick up after himself, that would not sit on the couch and watch sports all day long, just a nurturing, loving, caring guy. That's what I want, genie. I want one good man." The genie said, "Let me see that map again." Okay, so kind of a put-down joke for men. Okay, so some things seem impossible, but with God, all things are possible, right? And our nation is a mess right now, as you all know. We have continuing violent crime on the rise. We have families falling apart. It seems like the very foundation of our nation is crumbling. And of course, we want to see America strong again. Yes, we want to see America prosperous again. Yes, we want to see America great again, but more importantly, I want to see America godly again. That's the key. And that's only going to happen as a result of a spiritual awakening, or what we often call a revival. So the book of Nehemiah is about a man named Nehemiah that played a key role in rebuilding the walls of Jerusalem. But it's not just about rebuilding the walls of a city. It's about restoring a nation's heart to God. Effectively, the book of Nehemiah is a blueprint for what happens when people cry out to God, confess their sins, and return to Him with all of their hearts. And so it's a good book to look at because God has given us a template for revival that we often quote. And it's 2 Chronicles 7:14, which was given initially, originally to Israel, but in principle it applies to any nation, including ours, when God says, "If my people, which are called by my name, will humble themselves and pray and seek my face and turn from their wicked ways," God promises, "then it will hear from heaven, forgive their sin, and heal their land." So we want to see our land healed, and God tells us what we need to do. So revival starts with us. That's why I'm calling this series From Rubble to Revival. But before we dive in, we need a little history lesson so we can understand what's going on in Israel as we enter into this story. So at this point, Israel has been a nation under the leadership of kings like Saul and David. Saul was the first king. He was rejected, replaced by David, who was the greatest king in the history of Israel. David was followed by his son and successor, Solomon. And during this 40-year reign, it thrived. These were the glory days of Israel and the glory days of Jerusalem. So God promised Israel. He says, look, if you obey me and walk with me, I will continue to bless you. But if you disobey me and turn from me, I will scatter you to the ends of the earth. And it really started with Solomon. He didn't take the sage advice of his father on his deathbed, who said, Solomon, my son, know the God of your father and serve him with an undivided heart. Soon Solomon's heart began to go astray, and he turned to immorality and even open idolatry, and it went from bad to worse. So when Solomon died, the kingdom split in two. The northern tribes were ruled by a guy named Jeroboam, and the southern tribes by Rehoboam, and both tribes turned to idols and false gods. So the northern kingdom fell first, and they were taken captive by the Assyrians. The people of the northern kingdom were absorbed into the various cultures of the world. But the southern kingdom fell later as they were sent into exile to Babylon. Babylon at this point was a powerful world power. And so they took control of the Jews. Why Babylon? Well, Babylon was idol central. So effectively God said, you guys want idols? I'm sending you to Babylon for 70 years. Let's see how that works out for you. And that's exactly where Israel finds himself. And so while they were in Babylon, God still was at work. He raised up Daniel as a prophet. You remember the story of Daniel and how he spoke boldly to the kings Nebuchadnezzar and his grandson Belshazzar. And an amazing thing happened. Nebuchadnezzar actually became a believer. It's the most radical conversion in the Old Testament. Completely unexpected. A world leader becomes a believer in the Lord God of Israel. But his grandson, as I mentioned, Belshazzar, didn't follow the advice of old grandpa, and he went his own way. And you remember the story of the writing on the wall that happened with Belshazzar as he was going out of his way to worship the false gods of his people. And God wrote on the wall, your days are numbered and your kingdom is divided. And along comes Cyrus and the Medo-Persian forces, and they conquer Babylon. And now Cyrus is ruling. And Cyrus tells the Jews they can go home again. So in 536 BC, the first wave of Jews returns to Judah under a man named Zerubbabel. Now, I know some of you are going, oh, this is boring. Greg, where are the jokes? We need jokes. Okay, I got a joke for you. Ready? Knock, knock. Ach. God bless you. Okay, one more. Knock, knock. Boo. You don't have to cry about it. Okay, so there's your jokes. Now let's go back to the story. Why should we study history? Well, because history is his story, speaking of God. We can learn so much from the past, for the present, and for the future. And Malcolm Muggeridge once said, quote, all new news is old news happening to new people. So there's a lot to learn as we study history, especially biblical history.
0: Pastor Greg Laurie will have the second half of his message in just a moment.
1: You know, I've heard people describe a trip to Israel as seeing the Bible actually come to life. Hey, everybody, Greg Laurie. And I've been to Israel many times, and I've led a lot of tours, and I have to say that's absolutely true. Listen, when you're walking on the same stones that Jesus himself walked on, well, that's something that's enriching to your faith. It's not just a travel experience. It actually energizes and enhances your study of the Bible. Think of it this way. It's a vacation with a purpose. And we're going to be taking a tour of Israel April 6 to 15, 2027. You can find out more at israel.harvest.org.
0: Step right into biblical history. 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Get details at israel.harvest.org. Well, we're opening the book of Nehemiah in Pastor Greg's current study series called Rubble to Revival. Let's continue.
1: So we have the first wave of Jews returning to Israel under Zerubbabel, and they have a good start. And then Ezra enters the scene. Ezra is a priest that turns the people to God. But there, he found problems. So the first wave comes and they don't really get the job done. Ezra now comes after Zerubbabel and he sees that the Jewish people have intermarried with the other people living in the land, and it's caused a breakdown and a compromise. And this can happen today, of course, you know, intermarriage. Now, God is not against interracial marriage, but he is very against interfaith marriage. So let me say a word to you if you're single and you're thinking you'd like to get married one day. You never want to marry someone who is not a Christian. And not that only, but someone who is godly, who is a real follower of Christ. That's what you want to look for above all other things in that person that you may end up spending the rest of your life with. Hopefully you will. And so when you marry a non-believer, let me take it a step further. When you even engage romantically with a non-believer, you're not going to pull them up. They're going to pull you down. Oh, no, I'm doing missionary dating, you might say. But here's the problem. The Bible says, don't be unequally yoked together with non-believers, for what fellowship does light have with darkness, or righteousness with unrighteousness? You see, the problem is they're going to pull you down far more often than you're going to pull them up. I could illustrate it if I pick someone from out there and I said, come up here and see if I can pull you on the stage. Now, despite my massive strength, even someone relatively small could yank me off the stage. And the reason for that is because I'm 72 and very feeble. No, that's not the reason. Now, the reason is because you have gravity on your side, you see. So when you have a relationship with a believer and a non-believer, it's far easier for you to go backwards than for them to go forward. So you want to look for a godly person. Well, that's not what they were doing. They'd intermarried, and now soon the Israelites are worshiping this false god. So Ezra calls them out. He tells them to repent, and they did, and they start rebuilding the walls of the Jewish temple because everything was lying in shambles. And walls really mattered back in these days. I don't think we understand how important walls were. The walls of the city is where the elders would meet. It's where justice was meted out. The walls of a city in ancient times were the center of power. Now, we have a lot of talk today about our border and having a secure border and how important it is to have a secure border. And by the way, that's biblical. Because in Acts 17, 26, it says, from one man he made all the nations that they should inhabit the whole earth and marked out their appointed times in history and the boundaries of their land. So a nation needs secure borders. A nation needs to protect itself. And Israel needed that as well. But their walls were down and their borders were broken and ungodly influence was coming, and it was getting worse and worse, and their problem was growing greater. And by the time Nehemiah enters the scene, it's just a complete disaster. The once proud, strong walls that surrounded God's city of Jerusalem are now lying in rubble and ruin. And so Nehemiah is such an interesting person for God to choose, because Nehemiah wasn't an architect, he wasn't a builder, nor was he a priest or a prophet. He was a different guy altogether. But what he was he was available. He was available to God. And as I've often said, God is not looking for ability as much as he's looking for availability. He's just looking for someone, well, like you, to say, Lord, here I am. I'll do whatever you want me to do. I want to be an influence in my sphere of influence. I want to make a difference in the place you've called me to. So Nehemiah was called to a very unique position. He was called the cupbearer of the king. Cupbearer means he tried the food before the king ate it, because people would want to poison kings back in those days. So he'd try the food. So your job could end really quickly. One bad meal, party's over. And, you died? Well, I need a new cupbearer. But the fact of the matter is, because you would be around the king every time he ate, you soon would have the king's ear. You would be advising the king. Bottom line, this was a really cushy job. Not a job that you wanted to miss. But despite this luxurious life Nehemiah was living, he was a Jew and he had a heart for his fellow Jews, and he wanted to do something about helping them. He wanted to be with them. In fact, he wanted to be with them and their struggles even more than he wanted to be in the luxuries and the comforts of the palace. Reminds us of Moses, who of course was adopted into the Pharaoh's home, and some believe he was being groomed to become the next Pharaoh of Egypt. But we read, Moses chose to suffer affliction with the people of God rather than to enjoy the pleasures of sin for a season. So, of course, Moses ultimately led the Israelites out of Egypt into the promised land. But Nehemiah, it's similar. He's thinking, what can I do to help the Jews? What can I do to help God's people? Because I want to do something. I care. I want to be with God's people. Is that how you feel? Are you glad you're in church right now? That's good. We should look forward to going to church. Like the psalmist said, I was glad when they said unto me, let us go to the house of the Lord. Not I was mad when they said, oh, church again? Or I was sad, oh, no. No, you should be glad. You should be joyful. And when you're living a godly life, you will want to be with godly people.

0: 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Pastor Greg Laurie is presenting an encouraging message called Revival Starts Here. And there's more to come as this lesson continues. 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And then, Pastor Greg, I know you had a further word you wanted to share.
1: So as you've been listening today, maybe you've thought to yourself, man, I wish I had this relationship with God that is being talked about. Well, you can. He's only a prayer away. You see, becoming a Christian, it doesn't take years. It doesn't take months. It doesn't take weeks. It doesn't even take hours. It can happen in a moment. That's how it happened for me. I just heard the gospel, and all of a sudden I realized this is all true. And maybe you've realized that as well. Let me ask you, would you like Jesus Christ to come into your life? Would you like him to forgive you of your sin? Would you like this relationship with God we've been talking about today? If so, why don't you just pray a simple prayer with me? Say this to God, Lord Jesus, I know that I'm a sinner, but I know that you're the Savior who died on the cross for my sin and rose again from the dead. Jesus, I turn from my sin and I choose to follow you from this moment forward as my Savior and Lord, as my God and friend. Thank you for hearing this prayer. And I ask this in Jesus' name. Amen. Hey, did you just pray that prayer? If so, I want to send you at no charge what we call a New Believer's Bible. Here's Dave to tell you more. And let me just say, congratulations. You've made the right decision.
0: Yeah, that's right. 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Well, Pastor Greg, in your new book called Am I Doing This Right?, you write about friendship dying in marriage.
1: Yeah.
0: What's one simple friendship habit that you and Kathy still do together? I know it's not jigsaw puzzles.
1: Well, Kathy loves jigsaw puzzles, and yeah. I'm mystified by that.
0: Yeah.
1: Like if you walk into a hotel lobby or someone's home, and there's a pieces of a puzzle at a table, she'll immediately go there and start assembling it. I'll walk right by. I could care less.
0: She's just drawn to it, huh?
1: She just likes puzzles.
0: Yeah.
1: It's a good thing. But, you know, but we have different interests, but we just spend a lot of time together, Dave. You know, every morning, obviously, we have coffee, we have breakfast together. But then as we're out and about doing what we do, we're in constant communication. We have dinner together every night. But, you know, I like to just be with my wife. She is my most valued counselor. She always has an interesting perspective on things. And so I think it's just, you know, really, what is marriage all about in the very beginning? God said it's not good that man should be alone. And so the Lord brought woman to him. So it's really about companionship, first and foremost. Yes, there's love, and yes, there's sex, and yes, there's children, and all the beautiful things that come as a part of that marriage. But the thing that really is at the very basis of it is friendship. And friends love each other, and friends like to be around each other. And I've heard that the number one reason people get divorced is deficient communication. So when there's a communication breakdown, it affects everything in the marriage. So I would just say, spend time together, take walks together, explore things together, take an interest in what she wants. Girls, take an interest in what your husband wants. And you know, the best thing you can do for your family is have a strong marriage. Mm. You know, sometimes, strangely, even in a family, the children can become more important than the spouse. And you say, no, it's all about the children. Actually, It starts with the man and wife. The best thing you can do for your kids is to love their mother or love their father. That gives them a sense of security, because I know kids that are adults who had their parents divorced later in life, and it affects them even as adults. It's just something wonderful for the kid to know, even if they're an adult kid now and even have their own family, they just know mom and dad are together and they're having dinner at home right now. And that's sort of like your foundation that you built your life on, your family foundation. So don't let anything undermine that for the sake of your children and your grandchildren. Put your spouse first, keep your marriage strong, and then you'll be a better mother and a better father, as well as a better husband or a better wife. These are simple principles, and there's a lot more like it in this new book, Am I Doing This Right? 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So if you just send a little, you'll get your copy of this book. Some can maybe send a little bit more. Whatever you send will be used to help us continue to bring this radio broadcast to you, so we can strengthen your marriage and call people to Christ and teach you how you can be stronger in your faith. So order your copy of Am I Doing This Right? And we'll get it to you as quickly as possible.
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10: 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Welcome to Face, a radio ministry from Kalihi Union Church, where we are committed to loving God, loving people.

this morning. Whenever we talk about mission, it's that kind of a thing in that it jolts us and moves us in terms of how we live and what God does with our lives. And I wouldn't be surprised if the Holy Spirit actually did put some tacks in place today. Good morning. Glad you're here. Welcome. Welcome. Aloha. Aloha. Aloha. Good to see you here. Acts chapter 16, if you turn in your Bibles there. As the Lord has been working in our midst, teaching us what the harvest looks like so that our eyes are open and that we, when we pray, Lord, send out laborers into the harvest, it's because we're in the harvest laboring. And that we have eyes for the harvest. But the problem is we often don't see the harvest field around us. And that's because spiritually we need the eyes of our hearts enlightened. And so we're looking at these visions in the book of Acts in the early church so that we may see with our eyes the opportunities for mission, the opportunities for evangelism that are around us in the name of Jesus. So open up your Bibles. There's one in front of you if you don't have one, if you didn't bring one with you this morning. Acts chapter 16, right before our passage in verse 6 and verse 5, he talks about these churches that have been planted by Paul and how they were strengthening and they were growing in faith and growing daily in numbers. And Paul is on his second major missionary journey. If you've got one of those fancy study Bibles, you may have maps in the back, and it will show you where he is traveling, and you're going to see different places as I read. And he goes up from Jerusalem into Antioch, and then he goes into modern-day Turkey, and then we're going to end up in Greece. So just so you have a little bit of a bearing of where we're at and where we're going. Acts chapter 16, you're going to see three key people whose lives are radically transformed, and through them, God literally transformed a continent. So let's listen to the word of God together. Paul and his companions traveled throughout the region of Phrygia and Galatia, that's in Turkey, having been kept by the Holy Spirit from preaching the word in the province of Asia. That's Asia Minor. He was going to go back down to where he was and encourage the churches there. But the Holy Spirit kept them from doing that. Verse 7, when they came to the border of Mysia, they tried to enter Bithynia. Now, you all know where Bithynia is because we've been watching the news of the Ukraine, right? And Ukraine is on the other side of the Black Sea. And on the Turkish side, the northern part of Turkey, is Bithynia. And so he was going to go and preach. If he couldn't go down west and south, he would go north. But the Spirit of Jesus would not allow them to. So verse 8, they passed by Mysia and went down to Troas. That's on the coast. And during the night, Paul had a vision of the man of Macedonia standing and begging him, come over to Macedonia and help us. After Paul had seen the vision, we got ready at once to leave for Macedonia, concluding that God had called us to preach the gospel to them. From Troas, we put out to sea and sailed straight for Samothrace, that's an island in the middle of the Aegean, and the next day on to Neapolis, and from there we traveled to Philippi, that's in Greece. You've heard of Alexander the Great. Alexander the Great's father was named Philip, and he made the city named Philippi, okay? And it was a Roman colony, a little mini Rome, and a leading city of that district of Macedonia. And we stayed there several days. On the Sabbath, we went outside the city gate to the river where we expected to find a place of prayer. And we sat down and began to speak to the women who had gathered there. And one of those listening was a woman named Lydia, a dealer in purple cloth from the city of Thyatira. That's the cities in Turkey. Okay, one of the seven cities you'll see in Revelation, known for its dyes and its wool industry and cloth. And so Lydia was a worshiper of God. The Lord opened her heart to respond to Paul's message. But when she and the members of her household
were baptized, she invited us to her home. And if you consider me a believer in the Lord, she said, come and stay in my house. And she persuaded us. So once when we were going to the place of prayer, we were met by a slave girl who had a spirit by which she predicted the future. She earned a great deal of money for her owners by fortune telling. And this girl followed Paul and the rest of us, shouting, these men are servants of the Most High God who are telling you the way to be saved. And she kept this up for many days. And finally, Paul became so troubled that he turned around and said to the spirit, in the name of Jesus Christ, I command you to come out of her. And at that moment, the spirit left her. When the owners of the slave girl realized that their hope of making money was gone, they seized Paul and Silas and dragged them into the marketplace to face the authorities. And they brought them before the magistrates and they said, these men are Jews and are throwing our city into an uproar by advocating customs unlawful for us Romans to accept or to practice. And the crowd joined in the attack against Paul and Silas, and the magistrates ordered them to be stripped and beaten. And after they had been severely flogged, they were thrown into prison, and the jailer who was commanded to guard them carefully. Upon receiving such orders, he put them in the inner cell and fastened their feet in the stocks. So these stocks would not only have one place for the feet, they would have two places. And so the stocks were a form of torture because it wouldn't allow the legs to rest. Verse 25, about midnight, Paul and Silas were praying and singing hymns. They were singing to God, and the other prisoners were listening to them. And suddenly there was such a violent earthquake that the foundations of the prison were shaken. At once, all the prison doors flew open, and everybody's chains came loose. And the jailer woke up, and when he saw the prison doors open, he drew his sword and was about to kill himself because he thought the prisoners had escaped. But Paul shouted, don't harm yourself. We're all here. And the jailer called for lights. And he rushed in and fell trembling before Paul and Silas. And then he brought them out and he asked, sirs, what must I do to be saved? And they replied, say it with me. Believe in the Lord Jesus and you will be saved. Say it again. Believe in the Lord Jesus. And you will be saved, you and your household. And then they spoke the word of the Lord to him and all the others in his house. And at that hour of the night, the jailer took them and washed their wounds. And then immediately he and all his family were baptized. And the jailer brought them into his house. And he set a meal before them. And he was filled with joy because he had come to believe in God, he and his whole family. What amazing, wonderful stories. As a result of this vision that God had given to Paul. We'll read that vision again in verse 9. Read it with me. It says, Paul had a vision of a man of Macedonia. We'll get it up there in a second. The vision in verse 9. Paul had a vision of a man of Macedonia, and he was standing before him. Then read together. What did he say? Come. Okay, so he said, come, there was an invitation. Come to Macedonia and help us. Those two things. Come over and help us. And this was the vision that Paul had. And if you have your sermon notes, you can follow with me. Because we see in Acts that the Holy Spirit drives missions. In Acts, we see all that the apostles were doing in the name of Jesus, but it's really this driving of the Holy Spirit working in and through them, guiding mission. Now, when you're driving, you have red lights and you have green lights and then you have yellow lights. We're going to do the red and the green lights, but then there's one more thing you got to learn to step on the gas, okay? So today, we see the Holy Spirit as he's driving mission. He gives red lights from going the wrong way. And praise God for this. God loves us enough to stop us from going in the wrong direction. Now, here we're not talking about going morally wrong. We're talking about God's timing and God's knowing where the fields are ripe
and where we are most effective and productive in our lives for Jesus. And so Paul, he wanted to go back down to Ephesus where the churches were growing and disciple the leaders there, and the Holy Spirit said, red light, you're not going. Now, we don't know how he stopped Paul. It could have been another dream. It could have been some prophetic word from another Christian. It could have been just a sense of insecurity or that this wasn't right in Paul. We don't know what he did to stop him, but the Holy Spirit stopped him from going that direction. And praise God that we can trust when we are walking in the Spirit and we are walking with Jesus and in his word and in his ministry constantly, we can trust him that where we need to be changed in what we're doing, he can stop us. Amen? He can put a wall in front of us, and that's one of my key prayers in my life. Lord, if I'm wrong, stop me. And God's big enough, he can stop you. Even in terms of the good things, but at the wrong time. But then he said, okay, I can't go back down south to Ephesus. I'm going to go north up into Bithynia, because maybe God's wanted me to preach up there in Bithynia. And again, the Holy Spirit stops him again. Now, if I was Paul at this point, saying, well, God, are you just telling me not to preach anymore? Am I going to hang up my cloak and my shoes and this is going to be it? And that's what a lot of people do. When the Holy Spirit stops them from going one way or stops them going another, we say, hey, maybe I'm just out of this whole thing. No, Paul then was saying, okay, Lord, if you're not wanting me there, you're not wanting me there. God always leads us to some place of where we will be effective for him. And so there's red lights. And Paul was doing something good, but it wasn't God's time. His way yet. But then you see he gives green lights. And he goes to Troas. And Troas, he gets a clear invitation of this vision of the man. Remember what he said in Macedonia? He said, come over. Okay. He had to go over the Aegean Sea. This was a big deal. And second thing was, help us. There was this clear invitation. Now, this is a very personal passage for me because we had a similar thing happen very literally when we in the early 90s were preaching and doing some mission stuff. I went, I did a continental conference in 93 in Africa, and then I preached at the opening in Bithynia Bible College in Turkey. It's his first week, and God was stirring things, and we were asked, would we consider going to the mission field? So we asked our church, you know, do you think God sent

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3: And green lights. And young people, those of you that are graduating, and those of you that are in transition seasons of your life, you need to know that you have a Holy Spirit, that when you walk with Him, He will put red lights in front of you, but He will also put direction as you seek, as you pray, as you ask for wise counsel, as you go to the Word of God. If there's a red light in front of you, it's not because He's finished with you. It's because He has something better and greater, and in His plan and His time for you. So praise God for that. We have you know what the bird of Honolulu is? Our Honolulu bird? It's the white tern, the manu oku. And it's one of the things I love about Hawaii is we have no seagulls. Forgive me if you like seagulls. I don't like seagulls. Seagulls are a pain, and they're messy, and they're aggressive. But in Hawaii, we have these amazing, beautiful white terns. And right now they are nesting. And they nest all over the place in Honolulu. But the one thing about them is I say they're nesting, but they really don't make any nest. They just lay this little spotted egg on this bare branch of a tree in this little nook. And then the terns sit on that egg for a long, long time. And the neat thing about a tern is they, you know, a lot of us get stuck in pretty comfortable circumstances. And it's like a pew, and then God has to put a tack in there to get us up and to move us. And we get very comfortable in our lifestyle here in America. But the neat thing about a tern is they don't even build a nest for this little one. And that this little one can't even make it comfortable. Because terns are meant to soar, and they soar over the water, and the Hawaiian voyagers would look for them in terms of where was land. And it's like you and me. We are not made to nest and become comfortable. God has made us here for a short amount of time with an urgency of telling the world about Christ. And so be very careful of the comfort of the nests that we make. And God gives us a green light with a clear invitation because there's so many people around the world, so many people right here and in our community that says, come, can you help me? And they may not be able to even voice it. So when God gives the green light, what do? You put the pedal to the metal, you step on it because there are new opportunities to share Christ. You may not understand, but when God took Paul to Troas, Paul didn't realize why. But there were three main reasons. One, Paul was looking just to strengthen some churches. God was going to give Paul a whole new continent for the gospel. He was taking him and opening up a whole new continent of Europe for the gospel of Jesus Christ. God has something much bigger planned. Secondly, God was giving Paul a personal doctor. Some of you are in pre-med or in med school, and some of you are doctors. God was giving Paul a personal doctor, and his name was Luke. And Luke was from Troas. And Paul never would have had, and God knew that he needed a personal doctor. However many times he was beaten and he was stoned and he was left for dead and all the things that went on, the thorn in the flesh he had, God loved Paul enough to give him a personal doctor on the team. But then there was a third, this man Luke. This man Luke was an eyewitness to so much of what the Holy Spirit was doing, and he spent time with those who were closest to Jesus. And he ends up writing not only the book of Acts, he ends up writing the book of Luke. You got it. Good for you. Okay? He wrote more than anyone else in the New Testament. And you'll notice in chapter 16, if you go to verse 10, there's a shift in the narrative. There's all kinds of details here because these are actual places. You can go, you can visit them. These are actual people in historical.

0: historical things, and Dr. Luke was really concerned about getting the story right. And in verse 10, after Paul's vision, the tone shifts. He says, after Paul had seen the vision, we, see the we? Yeah. We got ready at once to leave for Macedonia, concluding that God had called us to preach the gospel to them. And from Troas, we put out to sea. And so you have this personal hands-on and this eyewitness to all that God was doing. And God knew when he put the red light and the green light exactly what was needed for the team of Paul to not just bring new cities and a few people to Christ, but to open up a whole continent for the gospel of Jesus. So sometimes the red lights, we want to say thank you. It's hard to say thank you when they're there, but to know that we want to keep moving forward. Now, couple of things on how to discern the direction of the Holy Spirit, because I know some of you are asking that question. Well, how do I know when it's a red light? How do I know it's a green light? How do I know if God is leading me or not? Well, first of all, be committed to the active witness of sharing Christ. Can we say committed?
1: Committed.
0: Committed. Can we say committed?
1: Committed?
0: Committed. If we're not committed to actively sharing Christ, then it's unlikely that God is going to lead us in terms of whatever direction. You see, it's hard to steer a sailboat that has its sails down. It's hard to steer a car that is in park. And so it starts with this commitment that Jesus, I'm here, and Jesus, I'm serving you, and Jesus, I'm here to be a witness to wherever I am, whatever I'm doing, a salt and light for you. Understand? So it starts now and here, and that's the tack in your pew. Because that ouch of mission has got to begin where we are now, so that the blessing and the glory of mission can also be ours. But secondly, we have be convinced. Can we say convinced?
1: Yes.
0: Need to be convinced that Jesus is the only answer. He's the only ultimate answer to every cry for help. I can see a lot of North American churches, Macedonia, there's a vision. Hey, come over and help. And we say, okay, well, how do you need help? Okay, do we give you food? Do we clothe you? Yeah, you need housing. Well, you need leadership training. Do you need education? Do you need small business, micro enterprises? We need relief kinds of stuff. What do we have to do? And we're listing off all these good things. But for Paul, he went over and he knew that the help they needed, all help, all those things are good, are rooted in knowing Jesus. And there has to be, we have to be convinced that Jesus is the answer to the problems that you're praying for. And so we do all kinds of ministries. You know, we had Trail Life, American Heritage Girls, all their awards, and you can teach guys how to swing an axe and how to do compass stuff, and you can teach girls, you know, all the how to do the knots and how to do all the other kinds of dynamics, and that will help them. But the ultimate answer is Jesus. It's knowing Christ. And in summer fun, we're going to have summer fun and all of the kids, and we had all the new leaders that are there, and they're going to have fun with the kids and take them out to beaches and do other things and teach them all kinds of crafts and things. And you can have a fun summer, but if you haven't given them Jesus, they've got nothing. It's true for Joy Fellowship with all of our seniors, and they do lunches and they do crafts and they get together and they do all sorts of things. But unless they have Jesus, all of the needs and all of the good things that we do will dry up. You see, Jesus is the source of every answer to every need and every problem. And we get duped as a church thinking that we can help and do all these good things, but somehow we can remove Jesus out of it. No. Jesus is the source And he is the one who sustains, and he is the answer to every need for help. So everything else that is good and righteous, we want to bless the planet and take good care of it. We want to bless people. We want to bless our kupuna as they're old. We want to bless the homeless. We want to bless the poor. We want to bless the missionaries in other countries. But the answer is Jesus. And a lot of young people think, they want to change the world and want to make a difference. You want to make a difference. It starts when you're convinced that the solution is in your relationship with Jesus more than it is in your academic proficiency. Because we can have all the world, but if we don't have Jesus, we have nothing. So when you hear the question, come and help, I hope the very first thing you think about is, I've got the answer. And when the answer is a relationship with Jesus, and then all of the other good things, and they're all good, they flow out of that relationship with Christ. Okay? So be committed, be convinced, be compassionate, looking to the harvest in every person. Luke writes this personal dynamic. I mean, Luke was all in. He didn't just help Paul and Troas. He was all in and going with us. And you know, when we get new members, praise God, in the church, you may say, why do we have membership? You know, if I love Jesus, isn't that enough? Well, it's kind of like living common law in a marriage. There is a need for commitment. There is a need for covenant. There is a need for protection to actively serve together. And there is that covering in terms of between us and the dark forces of this world. And so I believe those are very real things. And it's a beautiful thing for me when people go from talking about, and they say, oh yeah, you and your church and all the things you're doing, or all the things that God is doing in that church. It's a beautiful thing when it goes from there to saying, hey, isn't it neat what God's doing in our church and in my church? Because all of a sudden we're in. And we're part, and there's ownership of what Jesus is doing. And that's how it was for Luke. He shifted from just talking about, oh, what they're doing out there, isn't that great? To saying, hey, he called us. And we got on that ship. And we went over to Philippi.
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8: It's not running water or still water. 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
9: 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Dr. Chappell highlights how, despite all our differences, God unites us all as one body, for Christ is all in all. 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And while you're there, look for Pastor Brian's commentary on the book of Ephesians, which he wrote for the Reformed Expository Commentary Series. Dr. Chappell reveals how when we lift our eyes beyond ourselves to share Paul's expansive vision, then we too will join his doxology for God's amazing grace that transforms the world. Let's hear now from Dr. Brian Chappell as he shares the lesson, The Same, Only Different.
8: It was a different time in many ways, reflected in our own era as we think of aggressor nations taking over parts of the world that we never would have thought would have happened even a few years ago. But the year was 1805. And the aggressor at that point was the Emperor Napoleon. He had taken over much of Europe and had his sights set on England. And to stop him was a man named Horatio. Admiral Horatio Nelson, sent to meet Napoleon's navy off the coast of Spain. It seemed highly unlikely that any great victory could occur. After all, France had at that point aligned with Spain, and as Admiral Nelson looked at his own small fleet, he recognized he was outmanned 2-1. How could they have any hope of victory? They recognized in the strategy sessions that they had that the Franco-Spanish ships were large, they were heavy, and while their armaments far exceeded that of the English, the Spanish ships could be faster. And so the battle plan was simply to take advantage of the wind. For months they trained, equipping the English ships with even more sails, counting on the wind to enable them to divide the French and Spanish armada in such a way that the large ships, now divided without the advantage of speed, could be overcome. Great plan. And as the day came in 1805 and the smaller English ships sailed right toward the French and Spanish armada, it looked like a great plan until the wind died. One of the sailors on an English ship later put in his journal, "There was now ample time for meditation," which meant they were going, "Oh no! The wind has died. What will happen to us now?" Well, there was just a little wind that came back. And what they did not anticipate was that little wind gave the English ships such an advantage because the large French and Spanish ships could not maneuver at all. And in the great Battle of Trafalgar, Admiral Nelson became a hero. And you and I were determined to speak English instead of French, where we are right now. It was a great victory, but there was a time in which, of course, panic was spreading. When the wind had died, when men wondered, can we have any chance of success? There was a famous message that went up on the signal ship of Admiral Nelson. As men who had ample time for meditation, he sent them this message. England expects every man to do his duty. The Apostle Paul is saying something quite similar here. I expect, he says, that through the work of the church, the Spirit of God will so be powerful and active that ultimately the message of Christ will fill all in all. Christ himself will at one point be known and cover this earth as much as the waters cover the sea. Christ will triumph. But of course, when the wind is out of our sails, when we just look at the few of us, when we look at nation or nations that seem to oppose the gospel, we wonder, how could this possibly be the case? How could God possibly use us and give us the means to ultimately fill all and all as the body of Christ? In order to unite us, the Apostle Paul has a simple message to begin. He says, listen, if you are going to fulfill the calling that Christ has given you, you must remember something. You're all the same. In order to play on the same team, in order to work together, you need to remember, you're all the same. Just think of the opening words of chapter 4. I therefore, Paul says, a prisoner for the Lord. He's in prison elsewhere, but he urges those at Ephesus, I urge you to walk in a manner worthy of the calling to which you have been called. First thing to note, the you is plural. For those of us raised in the South, he is saying, I am saying to y'all, to all of you, to walk worthy in the manner worthy of your calling. What is that calling? Look at chapter 1, verses 22 and 23. Chapter 1, verses 22 through 23, the apostle's reminding us who our Savior is. It says in verse 22, God put all things under his feet and gave him, that is Jesus, as head over all things to the church, which is his body, the fullness of him who fills all in all. Christ is the head of the church, but he has been given to the church so that ultimately his church, his body, fulfill his purpose of filling all in all. That ultimate victory, ultimate triumph is in Christ, but through the church. Now the apostle says, I'm saying to you all, if that is your calling, to be part of the great gospel work of Christ in all the world until he fills absolutely everything, then walk in a manner worthy of your calling. Now he has to say you all to remind everyone that you can't check out of the battle. After all, when Admiral Nelson sent up that famous message, England expects every man to do his duty, he wasn't just talking to English sailors. There were sailors from Scotland and Ireland and Wales, as well as England. But if you've done that many signal flags, you know, you've been sitting in the water waiting for the message to go by. So everyone is grouped under just the pattern of England. We're all in this together. We're all in the same sail, under the same banner. And that banner is expressed here when we are told we all have the same calling. But if it's to fill all in all, you know, everybody just goes, how could we possibly do that? And the message is you can't do it by yourself. So verse 3 says, be eager to maintain the unity of the Spirit in the bond of peace. Hey, if you're in this great battle, if there's so much to be done, you need to be eager to work together. This is more than any single person or single group can do. You're going to need each other. So be anxious to keep the unity of the Spirit and the bond of peace. How will you do that? Verse 2, with all humility and gentleness and patience, bearing with each other in love. What's the hard part of that verse? I got to bear with you. And you got to bear with me. Because if we are going to move forward into the great battle for Jesus Christ's purposes, we recognize we are made different. Even as those at Ephesus were from different backgrounds, some of them have been former ethnic enemies. They're certainly from different races. They are different ethnicities. They are different demographic categories, young, old, rich, poor. And he said, you're going to have to learn to get along here, because the battle is too great for you to think that you can operate separately and accomplish the purposes of God. So be eager to bear with one another, keeping the unity of the Spirit in the bond of peace. What will keep that happening? Verse 4, remembering there is one body and one Spirit, just as you were called to one hope that belongs to your call. There's one spiritual body. And that body we are all part of. And we are all indwelt by the Spirit that has brought us together, so that we have one hope of fulfilling the purposes of God, which is fulfilling that calling. It's a simple reminder as we start. There are no independent Christians. You were baptized into the body of Christ. We are called together for a purpose that we cannot fulfill individually. We become part of a church, not because we want to fill up the membership roles, not the purpose, but rather to say, who's on board? Who is here for the purposes of God? Are you in here to say, I'm part of what God is accomplishing? Because listen, I can't do this by myself. You can't do it by yourself. We need each other. And so every now and then we take assessment to say, are you on the team? Are you part of this? And our identifying ourselves as members of the body of Christ is simply saying, this is too great a task, either to check out or to think that we can do independently.
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8: This is too great a task, either to check out or to think that we can do independently. We are called to affect all in all. That is not a question about whether or not we are going to be a great church, whether or not we have enough people or enough funds. The question the apostle is asking us to consider is our city going to be changed? Is Christ going to be all in all? Is our state going to be changed? Is our nation going to be changed? Is our world going to be changed by the way in which we keep the unity of the Spirit in the bond of peace? Are we functioning together as we have been called to be the body of Christ so that everything is changing, not just so that we get bigger and better? That's not the purpose. The purpose is so that the world will be changed by the purposes of Christ as we recognize we have a calling to be such a body. Ruth Harley Barton, in her book, Strengthening the Soul of Leadership, spells it out clearly. She says this: life in Christ is not about the next brilliant career move. It is not about security. It is not about personal success or failure. It is not about anything else that the ego wants. The life in Christ is about the Spirit of God setting us on our feet and telling us, this calling is yours to do. You have been called together as the Church of Jesus Christ to accomplish the purposes of filling all in all. Now, to do that, to work together, we recognize is difficult, and surely the apostle recognizes it is difficult. And so he reminds people of the basis of their unity. Verse 5. There is one Lord, one faith, one baptism, one God and Father of all, who is over all, through all, and in all. There is one Lord that you're all responsible for. Remember, Jesus, we are told, was the head of the church. And so we are to be responding to live by his commands, to walk in a manner worthy of our calling. One Lord calls the shots. I don't call the shots. Society doesn't call the shots. You don't call the shots. Jesus calls the shots. There's one Lord. Then there's one faith, that all of us who recognize what Jesus calls us to do, to live holy lives, to honor him, is beyond us. And so there's one faith. Paul has already described it. By grace you are saved through faith, and that not of yourselves. It's the gift of God, not of works, lest any man should boast. My faith is not in what I do. My faith is in what Christ has accomplished. I look to him. His grace is what makes me right with God. I walk under his commands, and even as I do so, I recognize my inability, my shortcoming, and the necessity of my faith in another. And so as I recognize there is one Lord, one faith, I recognize there is one baptism. Now, just to be clear, you know we covered this a couple of weeks ago for a very important purpose. When the apostle says there is one baptism, we would just be naive to think that our baptism issues were not going on in the time of the apostles. Right? We already know, even in the time of Jesus, there were people saying, well, should I get Jesus' baptism or John the Baptist's baptism? In Paul's time, well, I was baptized under Paul. Well, I was baptized under Apollos. Which one's better? We know from the Old Testament there were various forms of baptism ceremonies. It's just silly to think that even in Paul's time, people were not arguing about baptism. So Paul says, listen, there's one baptism. That baptism is the one whereby you acknowledge it's the cleansing of Christ's blood that makes you right with him. It's not running water or still water. It's not magic water. It's not the amount of water. It's the recognition that you are made right by the work of Jesus Christ. His blood cleanses your sin. You have a Lord whose commandments you have not met. So you have to have faith in his work on your behalf, and you acknowledge that when before the world you say, it's Christ's cleansing that I acknowledge in my baptism, and that one baptism identifies that we have one Father. Isn't that precious? That we have one God and Father of all. When we have been cleansed by the recognition of what Christ has done on our behalf, God says, you're mine. Now and forever, you are mine. Do you recognize what the apostle has done? Even as you look at verses 5 and 6, he has explained the gospel in a nutshell to these people again. There is one Lord, one faith, one baptism, one God and Father of all. There's one Lord. He's given commands. But you haven't kept them. Not perfectly, not as a holy God requires. And so you have to have faith in another. One faith in his grace, not in your works. And because you have faith in that, you look to his cleansing in your baptism, claiming for yourself and as a testimony to the world, saying, he makes me right with him. I can't do that. And as you claim the baptism of Jesus Christ as the signification of your own faith, then God says, I'm your Father. You're in the family now. You're mine. I love you. We face holiness with a need for humility, which follows with a need for cleansing, and comes finally with the promise of the hope of heaven given by a great Father. That's the gospel. And it ultimately unites all of us. We are one under that banner. Some of you will go with me and some others to the Holy Land this spring. And when we go, one of the places that we are going to visit is the Church of the Nativity, a great castle, virtually, built over the place, supposedly, that Jesus was born. You can't prove it, but it's where it's honored. And as we go to that great church, it's going to surprise some of you, because we're expecting a church to look like this, or maybe like a big European cathedral. But the Church of the Nativity was built during the Crusader era. And therefore, it looks much more like a fortress. Think of the Alamo, right? Church and fortress at the same time. And because it was a fortress, it was built to withstand the armaments and the military of that age. So as you walk up to the Church of the Nativity, you walk to this great kind of stone wall, and to get into this majestic place honoring the birth of Jesus, you have to walk through this humble little small door. You can't stand up and go through it. Why was that? Because horses couldn't go through it either. Because men in armor couldn't go through it either. Because to go through that door, every single one has to bow and expose his head and neck to the people inside first. It was defense, but a great message. When you come into the realm of Jesus Christ, every single one of us is the same. We have to bow to the one Lord, to our faith in him, to our recognition of his baptism is what cleanses us. His blood washes us, not our works. And because of that, we have a Father in heaven who holds us. It's the gospel. Not what is in us, but what he has provided makes us right with him. And it's that unity that is our message that makes us one before Christ. We are one, says the apostle, one in Christ, one by his work, one by his gospel. We are one. Are you ready for whiplash? After saying all this about we are one, we are the same, what's the apostle about to say? By the way, you're different. You're the same. only different. How are you different? We're actually told the ways in which this happens. Look at verse 7. But grace was given to each one of us according to the measure of Christ's gift. Now, this is not talking about the volume of grace that is given to us. It's not like some get a little grace and some get a lot of grace, but rather the kind of grace that is given by the different gifts that come. Verse 8, therefore it says, when he, that is Christ, ascended on high, he led a host of captives and he gave gifts to men. In saying he ascended, what does it mean but that he also descended into the lower regions of the earth? He who descended is the one who also ascended far above all the heavens. Here comes the calling again. That he might fill all things. When Lord Nelson went into that great battle, he needed signal ships. He needed some ships with cannons. He needed some ships to command. He needed different kinds of ships, but for one great purpose. Now we're being told by the Apostle Paul there are different kinds of gifts that have been made available through another battle. When Jesus ascended, says the Apostle, that is, after his death and resurrection, after he had defeated the demons of earth, he ascended. And when he ascended, he gave gifts to men. Think of the picture. If you were an ancient king or general, as you came home from a great battle, you might have captives in your train. You might have those in ropes or chains behind you. But at the same time, you would have the spoils of battle. And so to celebrate the great victory, you would not only show the subjugation of the enemy, you would be distributing the gifts, not candy like at Thanksgiving Day parades, right? But wealth and gold and riches that you would be distributing as the city or the nation cheered. And now, says the apostle, Satan has been defeated. The forces of evil have been put down. God is now going to accomplish his great battle. It's not that there are no guerrilla warriors left back on the field, but God has had the great victory through Jesus Christ. And now as he ascends to heaven, he is giving gifts to his church. And they're different kinds of gifts. He describes how they are different. Remember, he says, verse 11, he gave the apostles, the prophets, the evangelists, the shepherds. Hey, it's okay to be different. There are different kinds of tasks, so there are different kinds of people. And as the apostle begins to say, listen, here's just the example first. He gave gifts to men, different kinds of people, do different kinds of things. That is the recognition that we have the same calling of filling all in all, but we are called to do it in different ways. That means everyone in Christ's church has a different purpose for your personality, for your giftedness, for your talents, for your situation, but all to be given to the purposes of Christ.
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25: 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Join your host, Bishop Bethia, as he shares inspired messages from the Holy Spirit that are not only deeply rooted in biblical truth, but also simple, straightforward, and relatable to your everyday life.

0: causes us to not to be a doer, amen, of what we know to do.
1: Are you a doer of God's word? One of the greatest dangers in the Christian life is not ignorance of God's word, but hearing it without obeying it. Many people sit under preaching, reading the scriptures, and talk about truth, yet their lives remain unchanged. The Apostle James makes it plain, be doers of the word and not hearers only, deceiving your own selves. To live holy is not merely to know the word of God, but to practice it. Holiness is not just what we claim with our lips. It is what we show with our lives. A holy life is a life shaped by obedience to God's word. Join Bishop Bethea as he reveals how to live a holy life by being a doer of God's word. Join him now as he teaches on holy living is being doers of God's word.
0: Living holy is being a doer of God's word. Living holy is being a doer of God's word. And so, again, the question is, though I know the word of God, though I know some things that I'm supposed to do that I'm not doing, why is it that I won't do it? And it's not, as I said, a lack of knowing what to do. I believe more people have more word about what they're supposed to do than they want to let on. But if for whatever reason, we don't do it. Is there anything that Holy Spirit has revealed to you, whether through a preach message or through your reading, and you look at it and you say to yourself, I know I need to do better. I know I need to do something about this. I know this. I know that. I know the other. So the problem is not ignorance of the word as much as it is the resistance to obey it. Amen. Hallelujah. And so, as I shared, many people will sit under preaching or hear preaching. Many people will read their Bible and even can share with you what it is in the word of God, amen, that is true. They can share the truth. Or let's make it personal. We can share the truth. We hear the truth, amen. We read the truth. We can share the truth, amen. Yet in some areas, there is no change in our life. This truth is not allowed to be a changer of our life, amen. Hallelujah. So then, but James says, and he make it plain, be ye doers of the word and not hearers only, deceiving your own self. You know, a lot of times people get upset about being deceived. But what happened? How are we going to deal with the fact that we deceive ourselves? Who are we going to blame then? Amen. So to live holy is not merely to know the word of God, but to practice the word of God. Living holy is not just knowing the word of God, but to practice the word of God. So what I mean by that is, though we may say that we are Christian, are we living holy? Are we being holy as God say that we ought to be? He said, be ye holy for I am holy. Are we truly, truly holy? Amen. Based on his standards. Amen. Are we just saying that we are Christian that never went to pursuing a holy life because for whatever reason, we don't see that God is holy and association with him has to in some wise, amen, in our life has to be a pursuit of holiness. Amen. Hallelujah. So holiness is not just what we claim with our mouth or with our lips. Amen. It is what we show with our lives. Amen. I can say that I'm pursuing a holy life. I can say that I believe that I'm holy. However, God is looking for a manifestation of his holiness in every Christian. He says, be ye holy for I am holy. Amen. Hallelujah. So then a holy life is a life that is shaped by what? Obedience to God's word. Jesus was talking about the great commandments and he says, one is that you should love the Lord thy God with all of thy heart and with all of thy soul and with all of thy mind. Amen. And there's none like unto it. Amen. We should love the Lord with all of our heart, with all of our soul, with all of our mind. And then he goes on and he says, if you love me, you will what? Keep my commandment. In other words, if you love me, you will obey me. Now, what do I mean by keep my commandment? Keeping his commandment is simply this. I see what God want me to do and I do it. I see what God want me to do. And with the help of Holy Ghost filling me, I do it. In other words, I know what I'm supposed to do. And I say, Holy Spirit, I yield myself. I surrender myself. Holy Spirit, quicken me so that I can obey what I heard, what I read, and what I know is true. Amen. So then, as we look into this today, amen, we want to look at a few points. And the first one, in the first part of that verse of scripture, James says to be ye doers of the word and not hearers only, deceiving your own self. Now, this is serious. This is a serious warning. And I believe that it's serious because of all the people that should deceive me, it shouldn't be me. It shouldn't be me deceiving me. So, but a person can hear sermons. They can attend church. Amen. They can attend Bible studies like we're having now. We can sing songs about the truth of God's word. Amen. We can sing hymns. Amen. About the truth of God's words and still be deceived if the word never changes us. Amen. So if the word, we just because we know what the word says, amen, it doesn't mean that it's allowed to do what it is, what the purpose that God sent his word and gave us his word. Amen. Hallelujah. So then the danger is not, amen, just in rejecting the truth openly, but it's when we agree with it. Amen. When we agree with it with a mental consent. And like I said, you know, I know that that's what's true. I know I need to do something. That's the danger that we know to do good. Amen. And we refuse to put what we know into practice. So the Bible says to them that knoweth to do good, it is a dangerous thing for us when we know to do good and do it is not. So then what happens is we fall in the category of self-deception. Amen. So self-deception is dangerous because of a few things. One, because we know to do and we don't do. And it gives people a very, very false sense of security. I can say I know what God's word says. And, you know, people knowing scripture gives them a false sense of security. Amen. And we should know the scripture, but we should also be allowing Holy Spirit to help us to obey what we're reading. So it gives us a false sense of spiritual security. Amen. It makes a person think that they're right with God when, amen, they are not. I taught a message once, amen, in the islands when I was visiting, amen, and it was titled, Would God Say That You're a Christian? But no matter that the church say that you're Christian, no matter that the pastor say you're Christian, no matter that you say you're Christian, but would God agree with your Christianity? Amen. Hallelujah. Or your relationship with him. So self-deception is dangerous because it makes us think that we are right with God without checking with God to see if we're right with him. Amen. It allows sin to remain untouched or that we never seem to want to address it. You know, and one day, you know, one day I'm going to get the victory. One day I'm going to get the victory. One day I'm going to do what's right. And one day. So this is self-deception because either I got what I need to do what I need to do or I don't. Amen. Hallelujah. And so as long as the devil can get us to put off obeying God's word, he can continue to ensure that we don't obey God's word. Amen. So hearing the word is good, like I said earlier, but hearing alone is not enough. See, God does not bless us just because we love the word, just because we love church, just because we love singing, just because we love all the things about God. Amen. No, he blesses us when we, glory to God, go to the place of knowing what to do and doing it. Amen. Hallelujah. He blesses obedience to his word. Remember now, a holy life begin when we stop just knowing or stop knowing what the truth is and start doing what we know is true. We got to stop knowing what the truth is and start doing what we know is true. Amen. Hallelujah. So then Another thing that James used, he used a good comparison. He used a mirror. Amen. And he compared the hearer only, to a man that behold his natural face in a glass. In other words, you know, he is saying you look at yourself in the glass and then you turn it and straightway forget. Amen. So then a mirror will reveal what's really there. The one thing about a mirror, it's not going to lie to you.
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0: A mirror will reveal what's really there. The one thing about a mirror, it's not going to lie to you. It's not going to show you something that's not real and right about you. Amen. It's going to show you what is real. Amen. It does not alter, amen, in any wise what's going on. When you look in a mirror, you're going to see the real deal. You're going to see what's true. Amen. About you. And so in the same way, God's word shows us our true condition. It shows us who we really are. Now, this is the challenge. Do I want to believe what the Bible says about me? Do I want to do what the Bible tells me to do? Amen. So then what it does is whenever we do this, it reveals our true condition. And what do I mean by that? When we look into the Word of God, it will reveal if there's any sin in my life, it's going to reveal it to me. If there's any sin in your life, it's going to reveal it to you. Amen. It will expose our weaknesses and it doesn't expose our weaknesses for the sake of exposing. It exposes our weaknesses so that we can give Holy Spirit permission to help us be strengthened us so we can resist the devil and make him flee. Amen. Another thing about the word, when we look into the word, it shows us where we need

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3: The word tells us that glory to God, don't just know the truth, but do the truth. Amen. Hallelujah. It points us to how to begin to start the process of cleansing. And this cleansing, amen, is going to bring about the transformation in our life. Amen. Hallelujah. But the tragedy is this. The Bible says the man look, he sees himself walk away unchanged. We see what the word says, but yet we walk away unchanged. We know what we're supposed to do, but we walk away unchanged. Now, we've been talking about holy and holy living for 2.5 years. And how many of us is like, Lord, what do holy look like for me? What do you want me to do when you say be holy? What is that for me? I'm not worrying about what it is for anybody else. What is it for me? And this is not something we do one time. We do it every time we hear the message. Lord, okay, I'm hearing holy, holy, holy. What am I doing? What do I need to do? Amen. Hallelujah. So then what happens is, well, a lot of times we hear the truth and we selectively forget what the word showed us about ourselves if we don't want to make a change. Amen. Or James put it, we forget what matter a man or woman he is or she is. Amen. And so this is it. We can know and we can say, like, the Holy Ghost shows us 3-4 things in a message. Amen. Hallelujah. Shows us 3 or 4 things in a message. And we'll be like, well, that one thing I'll work on, but other three, nah, I don't think that's me. I don't think that I'm ready for that yet. Well, the sad thing is the Bible says that we've been blessed with all spiritual blessings in heavenly places through Christ Jesus. And then we got the helper and the doer living in us. Holy Ghost is the helper and the doer. Or should I say, he's the helper to help us do. Amen. We got the helper that helps us do in us. We got everything we need to do what God wants us to do. Amen. Hallelujah. So then what happened is if we are not careful, then we will begin to hear the word casually. And this is what he mean by walk away and forget what matter man we saw. Amen. Or that we don't change anything. So this is what happened when the word is heard casually. See, I'm working on a book right now about church etiquette. How to get the most out of a church, out of your church attendance. How to get the most out of your Bible reading. How to get the most out of any gathering or Bible study or whatnot. Amen. And what happens is, amen, when we hear the word casually, conviction, we may feel convicted for a minute, but immediately, amen, we don't follow that conviction. We don't do nothing with that conviction. Okay. Yeah. I know. Yeah. That's tough. You know I need to do it. I know I need to do it, but okay. That means you heard it casually. You didn't take it seriously. See, whenever you read the word of God or hear the word of God, you've got to understand when you are hearing preaching, and that preaching is based on the word of God and it is inspired by Holy Ghost, you need to hear it with an intent to do, with an intent to follow the instructions of what you heard. Amen. So then what happened when we hear it casually, we get convicted, but that don't mean nothing. Amen. We recognize it's truth, but then we don't obey it. Amen. Even though we know it's true, it's just, yeah, I know. That's the danger when we say, I know. When we say, I know, then the Bible says to them that know to do good and do it not or don't make no changes, it says to them it is sin. Glory to God. So then the heart, another thing, what happens when we hear the word casually, our heart might get stirred for a moment. Amen. Glory to God. But then we return.

0: to the same old thing, where that staring doesn't last until there is a change. Amen. So the mirror of God word is not given, amen, just so that we can say that is a good word, just because we can look at it like a good story, just because we can look at it for miracles or signs and wonders or whatever we want to look at it for. No, it was given for us to be changed or transformed. Hallelujah. Amen. God is holy. Amen. So then a holy life will come through us continuing in the word, staying in the word until the word changes. My pastor taught a message one time and he said, stay there until you get it. And I pretty much can remember it was a Bible study back in 1988, a Wednesday night. Amen. And I was listening to it so that I could do it. Amen. And he was teaching about staying there until you get it. In other words, continuing in the word until the word get you to change to what the word want to change you to. Are you following me? So James says, amen, glory to God, whosoever looketh in the perfect law of liberty and continue therein. Stay there till you get it. Stay there until you get the change that God wants you to get. Hallelujah. Amen. So then notice the difference. The blessed person is not the one who glances at the word once in a while, who read the word. Amen. Know what the word says. Amen. No, it is the person who allow the word to continually convict them until they are changed. It's the person that allow the word to continue to stir them until they are changed. It's the person that allow conviction of the word to continue to convict them until they realize, or they come to the place that's like, I am changed. I am changing. Holy Spirit, have your way. Hallelujah. Glory to God. I'm the potter, Lord. You're the potter and I'm the clay. So Lord, shape me into whatever you want me to. So when we continue in the perfect law, or continue in the word of God, hallelujah, we continue in it until we begin to obey it. Amen. We continue in it. Amen. Until we begin to submit to it, submit to the word and let the word of God be true and our own thoughts and desires be a liar. Amen. Hallelujah. So the word of God is called the perfect law of liberty. And it means that, amen, that we as children of God, when we, amen, stay in the word of God, when we trust the word of God, when we allow the word to be true, when we see that the word give directions, when we see that the word comes with authority, yet, amen, we need to also know that the word will always give us liberty. It will always free us, because obedient to God frees us from the bondage of self and sin. Remember now, self-deception is dangerous, amen, because it gives us a false sense of security. It makes us think our relationship is okay with God, when in actuality, God would not agree with that. So many people think freedom means doing what they want. And that's how a lot of us are. I want to serve God like I want to serve God. I want to do the word of God like I want to do the word of God. I want to do my own thing and I don't want nobody telling me nothing. But the true freedom is being able to live as God has created us, amen, to live. There is a life that God wants me to live. There's a life that God wants you to live. And when he put us in our mother's womb, he already had a plan. So the only time that I'm ever going to be free, or you ever going to be free, is when we become who we are. If we become the person that God had intended for us to be when he put us in our mother's womb.
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10: Walking in step with Him, there is peace, there is tranquility, there is contentment, there is joy, there is satisfaction, troubles, heartaches, trials, burdens, yes, but beneath all that, I'm learning how to trust Him, I'm getting insight, seeing things I've never seen before, know a different way to help somebody. In other words, when you're walking in step with Him, listen carefully, you cannot lose. You cannot lose walking in step with Him.
11: Do you have that kind of peace, tranquility, and joy that Dr. Stanley just mentioned? If not, you may be out of step with God. Today on In Touch, the teaching ministry of Dr. Charles Stanley, you'll be challenged to make a practice of aligning your life with Christ's life. Here's Dr. Stanley's message to lay the groundwork for walking in step with God.
10: Have you noticed if you're walking with someone rather briskly, and you're walking in step with each other, it seems to be easier to walk, more freely, more pleasurably. There's just something about walking in step. And then somebody gets out of step, and just psychologically, something just happens on the inside of you. Well, the same thing is true when you and I are talking about walking with God, walking with the Lord Jesus Christ. Walking with Him, in step with Him, is one thing. Out of step is something entirely different. And I want you to turn to the fourth chapter of Ephesians, and this is where I want us to begin in this message. And I want us just to read those first three verses of that chapter. And while you're turning there, the first three chapters of Ephesians is all about what God has done for us in our salvation experience, and then the awesome spiritual treasures that are ours as a result of that. Then when he comes to the fourth chapter, he talks about how we're to live. How we're to live on the basis of two things, who we are and what we have. Who we are followers of Jesus Christ, and what we have is we have Him living on the inside of us, living His life in and through us. And throughout Paul's epistles, he's reminding us that we're in Christ and He's in us and He's working and living His life out through us. And so when he begins his fourth chapter, this is the reason he says, therefore, based on those first two things, therefore I, the prisoner of the Lord, implore you, plead with you to walk in a manner worthy of the calling with which you've been called, with all humility and gentleness, with patience, showing tolerance. Now, that doesn't mean just tolerating somebody. It means making allowances for their mistakes and so forth, for one another in love, being diligent to preserve the unity of the Spirit in the bond of peace. Now, a lot of things we could say about the rest of that passage, but what I want us to look at primarily is this whole issue of walking in step with God. Now, we talk about walking with Him, and we say, well, I know He's walking with me because He says He'll never leave me nor forsake me. It's one thing for me to be saved. It's something else for me to walk in obedience to the Lord, in step with Him, which is what that's all about, and in a relationship with Him that makes it possible for me to enjoy life. God did not mean for us not to enjoy life. That is, righteousness and holiness doesn't mean you stop enjoying life. Righteousness and holiness and obedience, those three together make up the key to living a life that is enjoyable and is fruitful and so forth. So, in light of that, I want us to notice two or three things. And the first one, I want to clarify this whole meaning of the idea of walk. For example, when Paul uses that word, here's what it means. It means to walk about. Peripateo is a Greek word, which means to walk about. And what he's talking about is the way we live our life. And so when he says in this passage here, he says, I implore you to walk about, that is, to walk in a manner that is worthy of the calling with which you've been called, so that our lifestyle, this is what he's talking about, how do we live our life? And if I should ask you this morning, is your lifestyle one in which you are daily walking in step with the Lord as He gives you guidance and leadership in your life? Are you out of step with Him? That is, who are you in step with? So when he talks about walking here, he's talking about your lifestyle. And he says many things about walking here, but I want you to notice that first of all. And then notice what he says here when he says, in keeping with the calling with which you've been called. Now, somebody says, well, God's never called me. I'm not a preacher. I'm not this. I'm not that. That's not what he's talking about. The truth is, all of us have been called. You wouldn't be sitting here, more than likely, if you were not. And there are really four calls that God issues to every person. And the first call is the call to salvation. And that's what he's doing in a person's life when they get under conviction. They don't know what's happening in their life and can't figure it all out and so forth. So he's calling them to salvation. The second calling, once they're saved, is a call to sanctification, which means to live a godly life. It is something that happens once and for all at salvation. That is, he sets us apart as a child of God for the purpose of God. And secondly, it is a cleansing process that goes on continually. And the third calling is a call to service. There's nowhere in the Bible that God says, well, now that you're saved, relax. But he talks about our serving him. So the third call is a call to service. The fourth call is a call to accountability. And that is not only accountability in this life, but accountability of the judgment. So we all have those four calls. So I want to ask you this morning, have you heard the call to be saved and surrendered to him? Secondly, have you heard the call to sanctification, and that is to live a godly life? You say, I haven't heard that, then you weren't listening, because that began the moment you were saved. The third call is a call to service. You say, I haven't heard that one either. You haven't been listening. There's no such thing as God calling a believer to sit down and do nothing for the kingdom of God, when the way he gets the gospel to the world is through us. And the call to accountability, that's the call most folks don't want to think about. accountability, that's way out yonder in the future somewhere. The truth is, you and I are accountable to Him every single day of our life for all of our words and actions and deeds. And so when He says in this passage, when He says, therefore, I, the prisoner of the Lord, speaking there because He is in prison, He says, implore you to walk in a manner worthy of the calling with which you've been called. That is, when you look at who called you, Jesus Christ, the Son of God. When you look at who called you, God, the Creator and our Father. When you look at who called you, the Lord of life. When you look at who called you, the Jesus who lives inside of every single one of His children. Think about this. He says, I implore you to walk in a manner that's worthy of that. And He says that in different ways in other epistles also. Walking in a manner worthy. What He's simply saying is this. That here is God's standard over here. This is His standard. This is who He is. Let's just put it who He is. And then here's who we are. What He's saying is, I want you to live in such a way that it's all balanced. Not that Jesus is here and you're out yonder in left field somewhere, but walk in a manner worthy. That is, you look like who you say you are. You and I look like who we say we are, who we claim to be. So let's think about that for a moment. Who are you? The Bible says that once you're saved, you are a child of God, and that you and I are representatives of His. We're ambassadors of Jesus Christ on this earth. And when He says in this passage that we're to walk in a manner that is worthy of who we are, then think about what we do. We represent Him. We're His ambassadors. We speak for Him. That is, He's left us here in order to do what? To live out in this life, a life, listen, that watch this, that looks like His. You say, oh, I can never look like Jesus. We're not talking about physical. We're talking about something that's far more impressive, far more powerful than a human physical fleshly body. We are to walk in such a manner that our character, conversation, and conduct is so much like His that somebody can't miss Him who lives inside of us. Living the Christian life, and you hear me say this often, is serious business. We're ambassadors of the Son of God. We represent the Lord Jesus Christ. And when He says, I implore you to walk that way, He says it's essential, it's who we are. And if you'll think about this, we are an extension of His life. He's in heaven. We are exhibitions of His love when we love other people. We're demonstrations of His power when God works through your life and my life in the life of someone else. So we are very important in the eyes of God. And it's not a matter of prideful importance. It's a matter of submission to His will and allowing Him to live and work within us. So in order for all that to happen, you and I have to learn how to walk in step with Him. It's easy just to walk around. But to walk in step with someone, you keep cadence with them and so forth. And there is something, and the next time you take a walk, your husband or wife or friend, and you all take a little brisk walk, you just remember, when you're walking in cadence with the other person, it's easier. When you are here and they're back there somewhere, it's a whole different story. So I would ask you this morning, that being true, how is your walk with the Lord Jesus Christ? Could you say, man, I'm in a mess. I'm stumbling all over the place. I don't know where I am. I think sometimes I'm running in God's backyard and I'm up here. I don't know where I am in life. Well, I want you to listen carefully because I'm going to help you if you let me. I want to show you how you can walk in step with the Lord Jesus Christ. And it's pleasant and it's wonderful. It's exciting. And you know, once you start walking in step with Him, you will never be satisfied walking out of step with Him. Because the truth is, all of us this morning are walking in one of two ways. I'm in step or I'm out of step. And so only you can decide that, and it's not for someone else to tell you what that's all about as far as your personal life's concerned. So let's think about what does that kind of walk look like? And as Paul says, when you walk in step with Him, your life is going to look different. In fact, he says in the 6th chapter of Romans, he said, once you and I trust Jesus as our Savior, we begin to do what? To walk in newness of life, not like we used to walk. We're not walking in step with the ones we used to walk in step with. It's a new kind of life. And somewhere along the way, I think a lot of believers have forgotten the fact that it's a new kind of life. What makes it so new is this, that now it's not God up yonder and me down here doing the best I can. It's Jesus living on the inside of us through the Holy Spirit and doing what? He's the one who's living it out through us. You say, well, if he's going to do it, I don't have any responsibility. Oh, yes, I do. I have the responsibility to believe what he says, trust what he says, his promises, and to obey him. So the big question is, this is what I want to spend the rest of the time on. What do I have to do to walk in step with the Lord? Now, I could give you a lot of sentences and explain this, that, and that, and so forth. I'm only going to give you six words. Six words, all it takes. Now, is it easy? I didn't say that. I said it was just six words. If you and I will practice these six words, we will walk, listen, in harmony, in concert with, in a way that you and I can say, sure, I'm in step with God. I'm not arguing with him. Don't have things in my life that shouldn't be there. But I want to just lay these out for you to think about, if you will. And the first word is surrender. Now, this is where, for most people, it all begins and stops, because they don't want to surrender themselves to God. But this is the first step. That is, if I'm going to walk in step with the Lord Jesus Christ, I must surrender my life to him. That settles the issue, that now I acknowledge that, listen, that he's the one who's giving the direction about which way we're going. When he says to the left, we go to the left. When he says to the right, we go to the right. In step with him means, listen, I'm following him. Now, following him doesn't mean he's out yonder somewhere, but he and I are walking in step with each other. But before I can do that, I have to surrender my will to him, my desires to him. It's what he wants. Now, he's the one who's leading. So it comes to a matter of surrender. And when you think about, well, what am I going to surrender? Well, it's not a matter of what you're going to surrender. It's, listen, the biggest problem we have is not things, it's self. Self-will. What is it I must surrender to him? I must surrender my rights to myself and say, now, I'm going to walk a godly life. And in order to do that, Lord, here's my life. So the first one is surrender. Now, that's pretty evident. Now, the second word is sensitivity. Now, why do we say sensitivity? Very important. How are we going to walk in step with him if we don't listen to him? And I hear people, not too often, but and Christians who've been Christians a long time, well, I don't think I've ever heard God speak. Well, I can tell you right now, if you never hear God speak and you never hear him give you any direction for your life, then you're not walking in step with him. You can't walk in step with the Lord Jesus Christ and never listen to him. Somebody says, well, I'm trying to do the best I can. Did you know that the Bible never says do that? The Bible never says do the best you can. The Bible says we're to trust him. We're to rely upon him. We're to lean upon him. I must learn to listen to God. And the one thing that I prayed most about my children when they were very, very small, the one specific thing I prayed above all else, trusting God to get them saved early in life, is to teach them how to listen to God. I can remember when I realized that both of them knew how to listen to God. Both times, it was in two separate times, but both times we were praying. I was praying with Beck one time, Andy the other time, and when they started praying, I remember exactly where I was and where they were. I can remember thinking, God, he knows and she knows how to listen to you. What greater lesson can you teach your children? And yet we as parents oftentimes, we don't know how to listen to them. And so if you don't know how to listen to them, how are you going to walk in step with them? Because watch this, he gives direction. In other words, God doesn't say, report for duty. We report for duty and get direction. You have to learn to listen to him. And I wonder if you know how to listen to him. You say, well, I just come to church and I listen to the pastor preach and I think that's all that's needed. And so I just go from there. Well, let me tell you why that won't work. I can remember, I used to be in the Air Force ROTC when I was in college, and at some point in that period of time, we had lots of drills and so forth, and one of them was to march the rest of the company around the field. And so it came my time, and I'm going along doing fantastic, and all of a sudden something gets my attention. And the moment it got my attention, I got out of step. And I had to bring everything to a halt. It was very embarrassing to me. because here's everybody else walking in step. I get out of step, and they get confused. And I think about how many times have I been out of step because something got my attention. Listen, that wasn't in the pathway in which Jesus may be leading me. And ask yourself that question. How many times have you been drawn away or something came along and got your attention? Next thing you know, you're heading another direction. You can't even believe you went in that direction. You got out of step. We get on our kids because we say you're not listening. And the truth is we do the same. You cannot walk in step with God until you learn to listen to Him. You say, well, is that difficult? No. Can you do it instantaneously? Probably not, if you never have. But I'll tell you one thing. If you say to Him, God, I want to learn how to listen to You. I want to hear You. I want You to speak to my heart. When you submit your will to the Lord Jesus Christ, and you submit your will on the basis that you want to hear God, not so you can get what you want, but so you can do what He wants you to do, God's going to speak to your heart. And you've heard me say this before. I remember a gentleman in his 70s who called. I call him back the next day, and I'll never forget what he said. He said, I've been listening to you all these years and learned this, that, and other, and so forth. And he said, but yesterday, I believe God told me to call you. And so we got in a conversation, and, you know, I mentioned to him what we'd been doing and so forth, and been praying for a building, and finally told him I'd found one that cost $2 million, and I said, that cost $2,700,000, and I said, but I believe I can buy it for $2 million. He said, you think you can buy it for $2 million? I said, yes. He said, I can handle that, and wrote us a check for $2 million. Now, that wasn't the important thing to me. The important thing is just what he said. He said, you know, I'm 70, whatever it might be. He said, for the first time in my life, yesterday I knew that God had spoken to me. And I think about how many people who are Christians who can't put their finger on a time when they can say, I know that God spoke to my heart and told me what to do at this point in my life. You're going to walk with Him and walk in step with Him. You have to learn to listen. You say, well, how do I do that? First of all, you got to want to. Secondly, you got to feel like that you need to. And then you might check yourself out and ask yourself the question, why do I want to do it? And I think about what Jesus said in the 8th chapter of John. This 8th chapter is a fantastic chapter about what's going on in His life. And He says, for example, the 28th verse, so Jesus said, when you lift up the Son of Man, then you'll know that I'm in He, and I do nothing. Listen, I do nothing on my own initiative, but I speak the things the Father taught me. And He who sent me is with me. He has not left me alone, for I always do the things that are pleasing to Him. You know why? Because He listened to the Father. The only way for us to walk in step with Him is to listen to Him and learn His ways.
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11: 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What can believers expect when they're walking in step with the Lord? Here's a moment with Charles Stanley.
10: Now let's think for a moment of some of the things you can expect when you begin to walk in step with Him. First of all, you get to know Him better and more intimately. Most people know Jesus as a biblical character, just like some of the other characters in the Scripture. You'll get to know Him better. What do I mean by that? You'll get to know Him in an intimate way, that He's a personal friend, that He's with you all the time, that He has the best in mind for you. You will begin to understand who He is in a way that you've never known before. You'll begin to see things from His perspective. That is, you'll see good where you've not seen good. You'll see evil where maybe you've not seen evil. You'll see things that you've never even thought were important in your life, and all of a sudden, they become very important. From His perspective, you'll go where you would never choose to go. Because you see, some people have the idea that if you walk with the Lord, it's just going to be ease, comfort, and pleasure, and prosperity. No, and sometimes you hear people talk about that. It's not true. It wasn't true in his life. It wasn't true in the Apostle Paul's life. It's not going to be true in our life. The Scripture says, "For you have been called for this purpose, since Christ also suffered for you, leaving you an example for you to follow in His steps." When we walk in step with Him, He will lead us to go into those places that do what? That deepen that intimacy, that grow us up and mature us spiritually, and that make us the men and women He created us to be.
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14: This is Seth Leibson for townhall.com. In an age of fleeting stories fed by a constant conveyor belt of crisis and frenzy, keeping all of us in a common state of agitation with little ability to focus on the meaningful, let us do exactly that as we prepare for Memorial Day coming up in another weekend. The great historian Wilfred Maclay once wrote, quote, "Without memory and without the stories by which our memories are carried forward, we cannot say who or what we are. Without them, our life and thought dissolve into a meaningless, unrelated rush of events," close quote. The commemoration of those who, in the words of James Garfield, made immortal their patriotism and their virtue in defending this country gave us the greatest lessons in who and what we are, and with the greatest of meaning. Who and what we are matters. Thus, the memory of them and what they did for us matters. They are antidotes to meaninglessness. We can celebrate 250 years of our country's life because of those we reflect on this Memorial Day. Thank God for these heroes. I'm Seth Leibson.
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30: 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We're glad you joined us today for this study in God's Living Word.

0: What happened after the gospel accounts of Jesus' life, ministry, death, and resurrection? Did he leave his church to fend for themselves, or did he fulfill his promise to be with them even to the end of the age? The book of Acts is a history of the early church and how the Holy Spirit continued to spread the good news of the risen Christ through the body of Christ. Pastor Darrell Skinner of Calvary Chapel Pearl Harbor presents a study in the book of Acts, next on A Chosen Generation.
1: Acts chapter 7, I've entitled our message, Victory Through Christ. Here we have the life of Stephen, tremendous man of God. Here he was at one point in time, not being born again. The day of Pentecost hits, he becomes part of the 3,000, and then the 5,000, which is probably closer to 10,000 people are now saved. And God calls him to serve in ministry, and then to preach the gospel, and then he will be the first martyr. The first martyr of the church. What a powerful testimony. We know the name Stephen means Stephanos, which is the victor's crown. So let's go to chapter 6. And Stephen, full of faith and power, did great wonders and signs among the people. Then there arose some from what is called the synagogue of the freedmen. These are Jewish unbelievers, okay? Cyrenians, Alexandrians, and those from Cilicia and Asia, disputing with Stephen. Stephen's sharing that Christ is the Messiah, he's the Savior, the prophets have spoken of him and so forth. And they were not able to resist the wisdom and the spirit by which he spoke. Now he's going to start developing. First there's faith in God, but then with the family of God, there's this jealousy, this rejection. And he's going to show the rejection of Joseph, the rejection of Moses, and then the rejection of Jesus Christ by the Jewish people, his brethren. So he's going through these historical events of the children of Israel, the Hebrew people, to point to the person of Jesus Christ. And then we get to Moses, verse 19. There's a new Pharaoh. They've now been enslaved. We're going on to 400 years of now being in Egypt, and now they've become enslaved by this new Pharaoh who's wicked and vicious. It's all about power and control. The children of Israel are being beaten, and the children of Israel are building these pyramids and everything else for this Pharaoh and so forth, for the Egyptians. They're under brutality, slavery. The Bible says here, the man dealt treacherously with our people, verse 19, oppressed our forefathers, making them expose their babies so that they might not live. Pharaoh saw that the children of Israel are getting so they're populating so much, population explosion amongst them, that he says, we've got to start killing the Hebrew boys that are born to these pregnant Hebrew ladies, moms. The midwives feared Yahweh, God, and they were fighting against this. And this is where we find the story of Moses being placed in a basket and pitch put around it, and it's floated down the Nile River and ends up going to a little side area where Pharaoh's daughter and others are bathing and so forth. Oh, look, a basket. And they grab it. Oh, there's a precious baby in here. And finds favor. It's Moses in the basket, of course. Go find a mom that's nursing so that she can come and nurse the baby. And I'm going to raise this baby in Pharaoh's court. Go find a mom. Yeah, Moses' mom was found by the sister of Moses, who was watching everything. Brings her. She gets to nurse her own boy. And of course, the Hebrews are always saying to their children, Yahweh is Lord. Yahweh is Lord. Yahweh is Lord. He's our God. Moses grows up 40 years in Pharaoh's court. 40 years. All the pleasures of Egypt. All the best foods. Everything. Basically, you'd say he's got it made. But he's a Hebrew. It's ingrained in him to worship his God, not the Egyptian gods. I want you to quickly turn with me to Hebrews 11. Go to verse 23. By faith, Moses, when he was born, was hidden 3 months by his parents because they saw he was a beautiful child. And they were not afraid of the king's command. No fear. Why? They're filled with faith. They know their God. They know their God. They're filled with faith. They were not afraid of the king's command. And then by faith, when Moses, when he became of age, refused to be called the son of Pharaoh's daughter, choosing rather to suffer affliction with the people of God than enjoy the passing pleasures of sin. Esteeming the reproach of Christ greater riches than the treasures in Egypt, for he looked to the reward. By faith, he forsook Egypt, not fearing the wrath of the king, for he endured as seeing him who is invisible. He believed in our Creator God, one who made the heavens and the earth, of which we want eternal life with. By faith, he kept the Passover and the sprinkling of blood, lest he who destroyed the firstborn should touch them. By faith, they passed through the Red Sea as by dry land, whereas the Egyptians attempting to do so were drowned. You don't mess with God's children, amen? You don't mess with them. You may think you're winning, but you will lose in the end. Jesus Christ wins. And we will win with him because we carry with us a Stephanos, the victor's crown from our Lord Jesus Christ, who conquered sin, the devil, and death itself. Go back with me to Acts chapter 7. Go to verse 20. At this time, Moses was born and was well-pleasing to God. And he was brought up in his father's house for 3 months. But when he was set out, Pharaoh's daughter took him away and brought him up as her own son. And Moses was learned in all the wisdom of Egypt, of the Egyptians, and was mighty in words and deeds. Now when he was 40 years old, it came into his heart to visit his brethren, the children of Israel. And seeing one of them suffer wrong, he defended and avenged him who was oppressed and struck down the Egyptian. One of his Hebrew brothers were being beaten, and he struck down this Egyptian that was beating him. For he supposed that his brethren would have understood that God would deliver them by his hand, but they did not understand. And the next day he appeared to two of them as they were fighting, two Hebrews, and tried to reconcile them, saying, "Men, you are brethren. Why do you do wrong one another? But he who did his neighbor wrong pushed him away, saying, "Who made you a ruler and a judge over us? Do you want to kill me as you did the Egyptian yesterday?" Then at this saying, Moses fled, became a dweller in the land of Midian, where he had two sons. When 40 years had passed, an angel of the Lord appeared to him in the flame of fire in a bush in the wilderness of Mount Sinai. 40 years in Egypt's house. 40 years in the wilderness. 40 years in the wilderness of being humbled. 40 years in the wilderness of believing in God. 40 years in the wilderness of learning what it is to be a shepherd over animals. He's a broken man. Now God can use his life. God can use proud people. God uses broken people. In other words, you're no longer the God of your own life. You're not in control anymore. You trust in the living God who gave his son for you. And whatever he says to you, you say, "Aye, aye, sir." It's no longer I who live, but what? Christ who lives in me. Moses had to reach that point. When Moses saw it, he marveled at the sight of this burning bush. As he drew near to observe, the voice of the Lord came to him, saying, "I am the God of your fathers, the God of Abraham, the God of Isaac, the God of Jacob." And Moses trembled and dared not look. Then the Lord said to him, "Take off your sandals off your feet, for the place where you stand is holy ground. I have surely seen the oppression of my people who are in Egypt. I've heard their groaning and have come down to deliver them. And now come, I will send you to Egypt." Well, we might ask ourselves this question. Lord, why do you wait so long? Why did the children of Israel have to suffer so much? Why did they have to go through such cruelty? Why? Because it was only then that they finally started crying out to God. So many times in our lives, we don't cry out to God when everything's great. And God says, "I love you. I care about you. Why didn't you come to me? Why didn't you talk to me?" So many times we reach this low point in our life because we realize, I can't do it, man. And finally, you cry out to God. I'm hoping this for our nation. We finally cry out to God again. Because we're a mess. We're killing ourselves. We're destroying ourselves with immoralities and drug addictions and violence, racism, everything, man. It's bad. What's it going to take for us to finally cry out to God as a people? I don't know. I know we are. What about the nation? God loves us. He loves all people. He wants them all to get saved. Don't reach the bottom. Come now to Christ. It says here, I've heard the cry of my people. Verse 35. This Moses whom they rejected. Ah, there it is again. They rejected Joseph. They've rejected Moses. He's setting a pattern of understanding. This Moses whom they rejected, saying, who made you a ruler and a judge, is the one God sent to be a ruler and a deliverer by the hand of the angel who appeared to him in the bush. He brought them out after he had shown wonders and signs in the land of Egypt and in the Red Sea and in the wilderness 40 years. This is that Moses who said to the children of Israel, the Lord your God will raise up for you a prophet like me from your brethren, him you shall hear. Just as they killed all the babies, the Hebrew babies in Egypt, male babies under 2 years old, so Herod sent his soldiers in and killed all the babies in Bethlehem. But God had spoken to Joseph of Mary, said, get down to Egypt, go, get out of this city of Bethlehem. That's where the Messiah was prophesied to be born. Now it's time for you to leave. The Magi had come. That's where the Messiah would be born. They came from the east. They said in Bethlehem, the prophet says. And they come, they deliver gold, frankincense, and myrrh. They don't come back. And then Herod goes, wait a minute. Where are these Magi? They never came back. Go in and slaughter all the babies. There's only one king, that's me. Satan moving upon the hearts to destroy the Messiah, destroy Jewish people. Today, my friends, today, we're reading this. This is a history lesson. Today, we have the history lesson, and we have a future lesson. What's the future lesson? The future lesson is there's a great tribulation coming. There's an Antichrist coming. There's great deception coming. There's great destruction coming, great judgment from God coming. And we are called to proclaim these truths to our world in righteousness and immorality. This is our calling. We know the past, the present, and the future. Stephen only knew the past and the present. But God is calling us right now, man, to declare his truths in a world that is a mess. Now watch. It says here, a prophet like me from your brethren, him you shall hear. Jesus came out of Egypt like Moses came out of Egypt. Moses became a deliverer. Jesus became a deliverer. He takes us out of this world. He's going to take us to heaven. A savior. This is he who was in the congregation in the wilderness with the angel who spoke to him on Mount Sinai with the fathers, the one who received the living oracles to give to us, whom our fathers would not obey, but rejected. And in their hearts, they turned back to Egypt, saying to Aaron, make us gods to go before us. For this Moses who brought us out of the land of Egypt, we do not know what has become of him. This is when Moses was on Mount Sinai, receiving the Ten Commandments. And they made a calf in those days, offered sacrifices to the idol, and rejoiced in the works of their hands. Moses up there for 40 days, receiving the Ten Commandments. Hey, we don't know what happened to Moses. Hey, let's go back to Egypt. Let's start worshiping the calf again, the gods of Egypt. And the God of Israel just delivered them from Egypt with the plagues and the Passover and the angel of death, protecting their homes and so forth with the blood of the Lamb. And then parts the Red Sea, consumes the entire Egyptian army. And Moses is only gone for 40 days. They want to go back to Egypt. Be careful.

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3: Hurry your way to Babylon. You're going to be judged. There's only one true God, and you can't incorporate all other religions. And it interesting says, and you also took up the tabernacle of Molech. Let me show you a statue of Molech. This is drawn by an artist. The practice of worship of Molech was to take your baby and put it on the hot, burning arms of Molech. They've been heated up. They're iron. They're made of iron. And they would light a fire in it. They'd be hot, burning. And then sacrifice their baby. Not all their babies, just a baby. And that was to bring them prosperity. Molech was to bring them prosperity as they sacrificed the baby. Because that would be the most innocent sacrificial offering you could give. Now, let me show you the next picture. That's Molech, a statue made just last year, placed at the Colosseum in Rome. Why would you do that? Because Satan wants it done. Because the whole world today worships Molech. What do you mean, Pastor? Yeah, it's called abortion. Sacrifice the baby for your own gain. This is not an opportune time. It's going to interfere with my career, my ambitions. I won't be able to make as much money because I got to take care of a kid. If you want to get upset and realize how you're not going to have money, is your college loans. That's going to interfere with your ambitions and your career when you owe $100,000, $200,000 to the college. They gave you this, so many times, a rinky-dink education. And not really preparing you for life. But a baby won't interfere. You know why? Because God takes care of his children. This is our worship. Molech is alive and well on planet Earth today. This is why we have our pro-life center. Because we want to save precious babies. And anybody that's had an abortion, we're going to love you. We're going to heal you. And we're going to help you through Jesus Christ. Because we know that all of us have been deceived. He's a big liar and a murderer. And we're here to bring life. No matter what anybody's done, we're here to bring life and love and healing. But this is our world I'm talking about. Our fathers, verse 44, had the tabernacle of witness in the wilderness as he appointed instructing Moses to make it according to the pattern that he had seen, which our fathers, having received it in turn, also brought with Joshua in the land possessed by the Gentiles, whom God drove out before the face of our fathers until the days of David, who found favor before God and asked to find a dwelling for the God of Jacob. But Solomon built a house. However, the Most High does not dwell in temples made with hands, as the prophet says, "Heaven, heaven is my throne. Earth is my footstool. My house will you build for me?" says the Lord. "What house will you build for me?" says the Lord. "Or what is the place of my rest? Has my hand not made all these things?" And then, Stephen, I don't know, man, it just like shifts gears all of a sudden. Wham! Here it comes. Because with each one, the glory of God left the tabernacle. The glory of God left the temple. Ichabod. It's gone. Why? Because the children of Israel went after these foreign gods, embraced them, worshiped them. And they wanted Yahweh too, because this has got to make all bases are covered, right? But God says, "I'll share my glory with no one." He says, verse 51, you stiff-necked and uncircumcised in heart, and ears, stiff neck. You won't listen. You won't turn from your sins. And uncircumcised, you're carnal. You live for immoralities. You always resist the Holy Spirit. Holy Spirit. Spirit of God is holy. And when you come to Christ, your life is going to repent. You're going to change. You're not going to live for the ways of this world, the ways of the culture, the ways of the flesh, the ways of carnality and immoralities, because you've received the righteous and holy God of all creation, of all the universe, of everything there is. And his Holy Spirit comes into you, and now you're going to change. Amen. You always resist the Holy Spirit as your fathers did, and so do you. Which of the prophets did your fathers not persecute? And they killed those who foretold the coming of the just one, of whom you now have become the betrayers and murderers, who have received the law by the direction of angels and have not kept it. All the prophets of God, you

killed. You became jealous of them. You didn't like their messages of repentance. You didn't like their message of that the Messiah is coming. And when the Messiah came, you crucified him. Amen? Now listen, what are you proclaiming? We're telling people the Messiah is coming. Amen? We say he came, but he's coming again, a second time. You and I are proclaiming this in righteousness and in holiness, and our message is not received. We need to get used to it. Amen. Blessed are those who are persecuted for righteousness' sake, for great is your reward in heaven. For my name's sake, great is your reward in heaven. I just am trying to prepare you because it's getting uglier and uglier. Yes, in these United States of America. He says, verse 51, it says, when they heard these things, they were cut to the heart, and they gnashed at him with their teeth. But he, being full of the Holy Spirit, gazed into heaven and saw the glory of God and Jesus standing at the right hand of God and said, look, I see the heavens open and the Son of Man standing at the right hand of God. Then they cried out with a loud voice, stopped their ears, and ran at him with one accord. And they cast him out of the city and stoned him. The witnesses laid down their clothes at the feet of the young man named Saul. I told you Saul was there. Kill him, kill him, stone him to death. But by the grace of God, he'll become Paul the Apostle. So we know that God's never done with anybody. Anybody can be saved. And they stoned Stephen as he was calling on God and saying, Lord Jesus, receive my spirit. Then he knelt down, cried out with a loud voice, Lord, do not charge them with this sin. And when he had said this, he fell asleep. He died. He said, Aloha. I'm in heaven. The first martyr of the church going to heaven. He sees Jesus standing up, ready to receive him. And thus this tells us, the Lord will stand up and receive us. The book of Hebrews says that Abraham saw a city far off. That city is heaven. Paul the Apostle writes in Philippians 3:20, he says, but our citizenship is in heaven, and we eagerly await a Savior from there, the Lord Jesus Christ, who by the power that enables him to bring everything under his control will transform our lowly bodies so that it will be conformed to his glorious body. And I love what Paul writes in Romans 8, one of my favorite passages of Scripture. Who shall separate us from the love of Christ? Shall trouble or hardship or persecution or famine or nakedness or danger or a sword? As it is written, for your sake, we face death all day long. We are considered as sheep to be slaughtered. No. In all these things, we're more than conquerors through him who loved us. For I am convinced that neither death nor life, nor angels nor demons, neither the present nor the future, nor any powers, neither height nor depth, nor anything else in all creation will be able to separate us from the love of God that is in Christ Jesus our Lord. And all God's people said, amen. This powerful man of God, Stephanos, received his victor's crown as he was found in heaven with the Lord Jesus Christ. The moment you pass away or we engage in the rapture of the church, guess where we're going to be? In the arms of Jesus, all of us together with the great bridegroom, and we will be his bride. When the rapture hits, we go to the marriage supper of the Lamb. What a celebration it's going to be. Folks, I always look forward to all these things. I'm just excited, like, man, I can't wait. I can't wait. Lord, how about the rapture today? Let's go. Let's get out of here. What do you say? But let's win souls. Let's make disciples. Let's be a Stephanos, yeah? Yeah.

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3: The slowest traffic right now is going into Pearl Harbor because of an accident on O'Malley near Vandenberg. Traffic is also backed up on Nimitz and on Kamehameha Highway at the Pearl Harbor Gate. The H1 isn't too bad so far this morning. It's below speed townbound in places between Kunia Road and the Waimalu Pearl Ridge on-ramp, but it's still clear with no backups at middle. The three windward highways look okay, and traffic is still light coming in from Hawaii Kai.
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13: 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Whether you're stuck in traffic on the H1, washing the dishes, or picking up the kinky from practice, we are so happy you're joining us for today's message. 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But enough about us. Let's jump into part two of the message.
14: Not the Christian awakening of people coming to Jesus Christ as their Lord and Savior, but an awakening of rediscovery. Oh, we had all this restriction around us. And now the rules of the 40s and the 50s and the 60s is make love, not war. And then all of a sudden you got Woodstock, right? You have all of that. And then you got Haight and Ashbury and people tripping out on acid and weed and everything else and LSD and in between and doing crazy stuff. I'm not going to even mention in this church building, but that's what happened. And then so there was an awakening. The awakening actually begins to weaken society. And you have an unraveling. I believe right now we have an unraveling. There's an unraveling, but before the unraveling comes a crisis, or after the unraveling. Unraveling comes the crisis. And then when you have the crisis, these are things that are termed, sometimes they're termed black swan events. For example, September 11th changed everything. None of us expected September 11th to happen. We woke up in the morning, turned on our television, got a phone call, you need to see this, and we turned on the news, and we were shocked by what we were seeing. The Twin Towers on fire and eventually collapse. Let me give you another kind of event. Let's fast forward 20 years. August 8, 2023, the Lahaina fires. That caught all of us off guard. We couldn't believe that that was actually happened, and that took 8 hours to actually go down. October 7, 2023, Hamas breaches the border of Gaza, Israel, changes their lives on both sides forever, and possibly even mine and yours. Let's look at another one. March 26, 2024, a tanker suddenly loses power. Weird. In Baltimore, and hits the Francis Scott Key Bridge. Coincidence? I don't know. Conspiracy? Possibly. But when you look at all of these different things, you begin to add them up, and you gotta go, what is going on in this world? Hello, hello, hello, hello, hello. Ricola. Does anyone hear my echo? Think about this for a moment. When you begin to see the unraveling, you begin to see what's happening in society, when you begin to see the fragility of our society, what we begin to understand is now all of a sudden you have your world that is beginning, or society that is beginning to crack at the foundation. But not only can society crack at the foundation, my life and your life can crack at the foundation as well. If it was never strong in the beginning, or if it was built on faulty materials from the start, when the winds come and the rains blow, that house may not stand. Let me tell you what Jesus said. Jesus said in Matthew chapter 7, verse 24 to 27, he says, "Therefore, everyone who hears these words of mine and puts them into practice," everybody say practice, practice, "actually does it," they actually do it, "actually puts them into practice, is like a wise man who built his house on the rock. The rain came down, the streams rose, and the winds blew and beat against that house. Yet it did not fall, because it had its foundation on the rock." Everybody say the rock. He had his foundation on the rock. The rock is Jesus Christ, everybody. "But everyone who hears these words of mine and does not put them into practice is like a foolish man who built his house on sand. The rain came down, the streams rose, and the winds blew and beat against that house, and it fell with a great crash." When you look at this, Jesus is not only talking about our own lives. I believe he's even mentioning a society that once used to follow him, that once believed that he was the foundation, the cornerstone of their country. But when you begin to take the Ten Commandments out of the courthouse, when you begin to put unjust judges in seats of power, when you begin to remove prayer from school in the 1960s, now all of a sudden you got teachers, if you're in the education system, I'm not painting everybody with a broad brush, but when you're going to teach all kinds of different genders and plurals and pronouns, and what are we doing? And these guys want to kill us. We're weak. We can't be weak anymore. We have to stand up and be strong in Jesus' name. We have to be strong again in Jesus' name. It's the foundation. So when you have a fragile society or you have a person that can be fragile, let me tell you what begins to happen. When a catastrophic event happens in my life or your life, what are we building on? What are we building on? Is your life built on relationships, that guy or that girl, if she leaves and you're going to fall apart? No. You will not fall apart. Because why? Because your life is built on Jesus. Can I get an amen? Okay? Listen to this. Look. Is it built on relationships? Is it built on good health? All right? Or financial success? I'm trying to build it on all of these things, but I can tell you this. At the end of the day, those things will not stand. Eventually, I'll get older. I know I don't look it, but eventually I'll get older. Anyway, moving right along. I do. Is it built on your reputation that could be torn apart by someone else? Is it built on cultural identity that you put your trust in that? Is it built on trust in the government to save, to provide? What are you putting your weight on? Who are you trusting in? When a catastrophic event occurs in your life, a breakup, a divorce, the death of a loved one, a seemingly incurable diagnosis, the loss of income, the loss of home, what is your rock? Who is your rock? Your rock has to be Jesus. Your rock has to be Jesus. Because if it is not, you will be disappointed and disenchanted with God and with church. You're going to say it didn't work. You're going to say I put everything into it. It didn't work. You're going to say like I tried God. God doesn't work. I tried church. It didn't work for me. It didn't work for me. But you know what? You can't try God. You can't try God. You have to, you can't try him. You can't try God. He's not like a joint or something. I want to smoke a joint. I want to try that. No, you can't try God. You got to put everything into him because he's put everything into you. Yes, this is, I believe it. So now when you realize that you're going through a time of crisis or an unraveling, your life is unraveling, you're hitting a crisis, and when that begins to happen, what you understand is that the reason why you're going through what you're going through isn't so God can destroy you. It's to strengthen you. It is to strengthen you. Jesus said, in this life you will have much tribulation, and it's not caused by him, but he will allow you to go through a test. He'll allow you to go through the trials. I talked about the temptations, and I can tell you all of these things. Because why? Because God is into building disciples, followers of him, who are not fickle, who are not like sand. Come on, somebody. He's looking for people like rock. He's not looking for a person that is sandy. He's looking for a person called Rocky. Can I get an amen? Whew. So when I began to look at this, and I began my relationship with Christ, when I first gave my life to the Lord, you all hear the 21-year-old story that Michael Kyle was 21, brokenhearted, homicidal, wanted to hurt somebody else, take my own life possibly, considered it for a little bit. Thank God that I didn't. And don't do it too. Don't even give it a thought. The devil is a liar, everybody. He's stealing too many lives. He's stealing them. Don't let him have it. Don't let him have it. You got your eternal security in God, but I'm telling you, don't give it up. Don't look, too many people need you. I just want to say this. I said it last week. We are counting on you. There's another generation coming after you. Your hurt is only temporary. It is not a permanent hurt. You'll get over it. I did. Look at my life. Look at my wife. Come on, somebody. Honey, stand up. No. Man, I tell you what, she's my Asian persuasion. Before there was Asian dating, Asian hating, I was Asian dating. And I'm telling you this, and I thought it was the end of the world, and sometimes some of you in this room, you think it's the end of the world. You think that nobody will have you, you'll never find love again. And you're only like 19, give me a break. Give me a break. You ain't even your best self yet. You're 19. I want to tell you, you're not even that great yet. Wait till you hit your 30s. Let me give you a goal of your 50s. Think about this for a moment. That your life is so critical to be lived by faith and trust in God, that if you ever think that nobody will have you and that you aren't worth it and that no, and you're not good looking, you're not this, whatever, hey, give it some time, everybody. Every ugly duckling eventually turns into a swan. I couldn't get a girlfriend in high school. I tried, but they were all taken. All the good ones were taken. It was a small school, so there wasn't a lot. But they were there, but they were all taken. They were already taken. And so, believe it or not, little Michael Kai was on the shelf for a long time. And then thank God I met Jesus, because here's what happens. Well, here's what happens. I built, what are you building on? Don't build your life on this. Don't build it on all the other things, but I built it on love and I built it on lust. I built it on love, I built it on lust. I don't know, I'm not sure which one came first, but I'm telling you, there's a joke right there. But I built it on the wrong stuff. Then I tried to build on top of that. Then I tried to build something solid on top of that, on top of that, on top of that. Then all of a sudden it came crashing down, because it takes two people. And it crashed, and it crashed, and my world crashed. And my world crashed at the age of 21. It crashed around at 20. Crashed. And I thought that, I don't know, what was my foundation? My foundation, I didn't have much. It was wood, stubble, and hay. The Bible says, wood, stubble, and hay. Some of you are wood, stubble, and hay. Hey. That was funny. You got to admit it. My daughter's not amused. And when I began to realize that I was building on the wrong materials and I was building on the wrong things and the wrong stuff, and when I gave my life to the Lord, and then that's why I never got enchanted with God anymore. I never got enchanted with church. I was 17 years old when I first heard the gospel. Crazy. I grew up in the kind of church that I grew up in, nothing like this, and I thank God for the foundation, but there wasn't that much of a foundation, because it was here and nothing happened here. And I didn't know about being born again. And when I was 17 years old, the University of Hawaii, you're like, 17, you were young when you went to college. Yeah, I know it's advanced, but anyway, moving right along. And so when I get there, I was smart, but I didn't have common sense. And when I finally get there, here's what happens. My friends show me the four spiritual laws, and they tell me God has a plan for your life and loves you. And thank God for Bill Bright and Campus Crusade for Christ, because they were very instrumental. But I tell you what, my life, my seed, that seed happened and it fell on the wrong soil. It wasn't hard. It was a hard soil. It fell in the rocky soil, fell through the thorny soil, the thorny path. And all of a sudden the enemy came and stole it within like 1 week, stole that word away from me. And then 4 years later, I end up at church for the very first time. And from that moment on, I learned what it meant to build my life on the rock. That's why I love that song. Rain came, wind blew, my life was built on you. That's the deal. When you build your life on Jesus, he changes your life forever. He changes it forever. But now what you're wondering is, why am I going through a tough time? I gave my life to the Lord. Let me give you, go to Judges chapter 3 with me, please. Judges chapter 3. And as you're turning there to Judges chapter 3, you know the book of Judges is considered, it's right before the book of 1 Samuel. And it's considered one of the biggest phrases that you'll find. It's right after the book of Joshua. I know, turn there. Everybody got a Bible? Everybody got a Bible? Are we all, yeah, are you relying on your neighbor? Anyway, moving right along. Judges chapter 3, verse 1 says, well, before I even tell you what verse 1 says, the characterization of the time of the book of Judges was, in those days, Israel had no king. So everyone did what was right in their own eyes. It was an unraveling headed for a crisis. They were going through their own turning. It's a cycle. In Israel, there was a cycle. And the cycle was that they gave up on God. They looked to themselves. Then they looked to other neighboring nation gods and wanted to do what they were doing. Began to worship other gods. Then God puts them under oppression. And while they're under the oppression by an enemy, because God will do that, because he disciplines those that he loves. And if you're being disciplined by the Lord, it means that he loves you. And he's trying to get your attention to get you back. He's trying to get America's attention for a long time, trying to get us back. Okay? So when he does that, in those days, Israel had no king and everyone did seem what seemed right in their own eyes. Judges chapter 3, verse 1 says this. It says, I'm reading in my 14 font. You got it up there? Just put it up there. Help me out. Help a brother out. I'm having a hard time up here. I'm struggling up here. And you guys just watching me. Anyway, just kidding. Judges chapter 3, verse 1 says, these are the nations the Lord left to test. Look at that. To test all those Israelites who had not experienced any of the wars in Canaan. Their mom and dad, well, the dads did, their uncles did, their grandfathers did with Joshua. But now Joshua dies, and now it's the period of the judges, and they're not able to fight. So he leaves the neighboring nations, a little bit of them, in there to develop some anti-fragility. Make them stronger. Verse 2, he did this only to teach warfare to the descendants of the Israelites who had not had previous battle experience. Why would God make it a little bit harder for you? Why would he make it a little bit more challenging for you? Why do your parents want you to do your chores? Why do they want you to go get another job? Why do they want you to get a summer job? Why do they want you to not take anything for granted? Why you got to get everything that you want? Why? So you're not entitled. I'm not mad at you guys, just so you, if you're under. So you're not entitled, and you know what hard work takes, and you know what it takes to produce a dollar. So that way you're stronger. You're stronger. Not everything's given to you, although a lot's given to you in this generation, a lot. Okay? You can't earn your own cell phone. That's like $1,200 or $800. That's hard to do, right? Well, some of you can if you're under 16, if you get an NIL contract. And anyway, moving right along. But listen to me. God allowed the testing to make them stronger. I'm going to preach to this side. This side is quiet. Hi, guys. I'm Mike, your friend and your pastor. Just show me some love. Just kidding. God allows the testings. And within the long period of testings, I said this last week. I'm going to say it a different way. There's trials and temptations, and the whole thing's a long test. Let me prove it to you. Joseph. Joseph was thrown into the pit by his brothers because they were jealous of him because he had the call of God in his life. They throw him into the pit. Ishmaelite traders come along. They sell him to the Ishmaelites. The Ishmaelites take him and they human traffic him and sell him to Potiphar of the Egyptians, who's the head jailer and the number three guy in the whole country, according to some biblical scholars. Now all of a sudden, he's serving in Potiphar's house. Everything that he does turns into gold. Potiphar cannot believe this guy. Everything from his dry cleaning to his car washing, everything is taken care of. Joseph has got it down. And he said, you can have anything. And then now all of a sudden, Potiphar apparently has a very voluptuous wife, but she's got a problem. So now all of a sudden she throws herself at Joseph. Joseph, all over, throws herself. Anyway, and now just trying to entice him. She's trying to entice him. Like Joseph, do you like what you see, Joseph? I'm toning it down on purpose. Joseph, and then Joseph says, no, I can't have that. That's my master's. You are my master's. And no, and I would sin against God. He actually says that. Why would I sin against God? And he runs away from her. Then all of a sudden she says, calls human resources and says, he's harassing me. And he wasn't. It was worse than that. There's kids in here. He's harassing me. And the HR says, throw him in prison. The human resource manager says, you got to go to prison. Now he goes to prison. And while he's there, and all of a sudden, OSHA shows up. And OSHA says, yo, what you doing over here? And he goes, oh, I'm a butler and a baker at you. And the butler and the baker show up. And now through this long test, he's been tempted by Potiphar's wife. He's been falsely accused of doing something he never did. He's got trials. But the whole thing is one long test. And while he's going through this one long test, and some of you are going through a testing right now, you got trials and temptations, and this is all coming down at you. You're going, why? I'm trying God, and I don't even want to go to church anymore. Because why? Because the testing of the trial and the temptation that you are under is setting you up for the day, listen to this, that you can interpret dreams and visions like nobody else. You're going to see the way nobody else sees it. You're going to have hindsight and insight like nobody else has. No degree gave it to you. It's because you heard from God and you kept your integrity. Because you built your life on the rock. And there are times, and the worship team can come up, and I'm not mad. I'm just passionate. And I've been up since 4 o'clock this morning. I'm spitting all over this stage. That's why they don't put an extra row there. Now I understand why they wanted plexiglass during COVID. Anyway, moving right along. Crazy. And I think about this. I think, what are you building your life on? You're brand new Christian. Or you're younger. Or you've got a little bit of wood, stubble, hay mixed up with rock and a little bit of cement in the sand. You got a little bit of rock, good amount of rock, wood, stubble, hay, sand. That's still weak, guys. That's still weak. One catastrophic event, one black swan event, stuff you're not ready for, stuff you don't think worst case scenario. I do, by the way, I do. I'm a man of faith. I am. But I also think worst case scenario. Why? Because there's worse stuff in the Bible. Bad stuff happened in there to Israel. There's stuff in the book of Revelation that you should read. God's on our side, though. He's on our side. He's fighting for us. We got to be like the intercessors of Reese Howell. I told you about him. Reese Howell from Great Britain during World War II created a place where, man, people would intercede and pray, like a retreat center. He would train them in conservative Christian thought, theology, while Great Britain was being blitzkrieged and bombed like nobody's business by Hitler. They prayed, his intercessors. They prayed. And they prayed that God would move on their country's behalf. Oh, they got cracks. A lot of people lost their lives. A lot of people perished. It's war. A lot of people perished. But Hitler could have had Great Britain. And he did not succeed. And Winston Churchill was heard, quoted by saying, and one of the things he says, so much, right, has been won because of so few. And it has later been said that he counted Reese Howells as one of his friends. There was an intercessor that prayed for God, not to just save the king or save the queen, but to save the country. And I believe that we're in a season that the church, not the pastors, but the church, you're the church, we're the church, we are the church together, living stones. We're all living stones, it's not dead stones, these are living stones. That we, the church, can pray and we can intercede for the islands. We can pray for our military. We can pray for our loved ones. We can pray for the United States of America. We can pray for the people in the Middle East region who are going through it like crazy. Can you imagine living in Jordan or Iraq and all of a sudden you've got missiles coming over your country and you've got drones flying over? Can you imagine also being a Christian in a place that's getting bombed? And you're a Christian, but your government is everything but, and you're part of the crossfire? Can you imagine what that would be like? You have to. And so here we go. Are you ready? Are you ready to join up in the Inspired Church Intercessory Prayer Team? Not that one. That one, take a class for that. And I love those guys. You can do that one. But will you pray for our country to come back to Jesus, turn to God? Would you pray for a de-escalation of the war in the Middle East? I know it's inevitable. I read my Bible. I read the book of Revelation, the book of Daniel. Can we pray for de-escalation? I know some people, oh, Jesus coming back sooner, brah. I'm like, brah, I know, but I still like to see my grandkids, you know what I mean? One of them really needs Jesus. He's only 7, but he needs Jesus. All right, just stop already, Mike. Okay, would you just stand right where you are? Would you just stand right where you are?
15: Hey, everybody, this is Mike. Thank you so much for listening in. If you felt God tugging on your heart while you were listening to this, I want to lead you in a prayer of surrender that gives your life to Jesus. It's the same prayer that I prayed when I was 21 years old and walked into a church for the very first time in a very long time when I gave my life to the Lord. It's the same prayer that I lead people in every single weekend at our church. Hundreds, if not thousands, every single year pray this prayer to surrender their life to God. And if you want to surrender your life to Jesus today, if you want to make a change, if you want Him to come into your heart, change you from the inside out, do a work in you that only He can do, that you've tried before, that you can't do it on your own, that if you want to give Him your life, and if you want to make Him your Savior and your Lord, then I want to lead you in this prayer. So if that's you, I just want you to hitchhike off of my voice and repeat these prayers and receive it into your heart. And he's going to come into your life and change you from the inside out and make you different from this moment on. So he's not going to make everything perfect for you, but he's going to walk you through every valley and every summit of your life, because he's the God of the hills and the valleys. So if that's you today, I want you to repeat this prayer after me to surrender your life to Jesus. Say, "Dear Jesus, today I give you my life. Thank you for dying on the cross and shedding your blood that washes my sins as white as snow. I also thank you that when I die, I'll be in your presence for all eternity. But while I'm here, be my strength for today and my hope for tomorrow, my ever-present help in my time of need. You're my God and I'm your child. The old is past, the new has begun. I'm a new creation in Christ Jesus, created to serve you and to bring you glory. Thank you for what you've done. When I read the Bible, may it come alive. May your Holy Spirit speak to me. When I spend time in prayer, may I sense your presence and even hear your voice. Thank you for loving me just as I am. Thank you for my new life. In Jesus' name I pray. Amen." Well, congratulations. If you prayed that prayer, let me tell you what just happened. Number one, you've been forgiven of all of your sins, everything that you've ever done. Secondly, he's prepared a place for you in heaven that when you die, your last breath on earth will be your first breath in heaven, and you'll be with him for all eternity. But he has a plan, a purpose, a calling, and a destiny for your life, something greater than you ever expected could ever happen to you if you keep walking with him. So don't pull back. Just keep walking forward. Don't let the devil distract you. Don't let life distract you. Receive the words that God gave you and keep on walking with him, and your life will never be the same. But you got to do something. He does all the work, but there's something that you have to do as well. So what's next? If you're already connected in a church here on Oahu, then man, get into that church like never before. Serve, belong, grow. That's what you got to do. But if you're connected to a church, let them know that you gave your life to God, whatever church that is. Doesn't have to be Inspire. A lot of great churches, all kinds of sizes. That's perfect for you in the state of Hawaii. Secondly, you got to get yourself a Bible. I like paper Bibles, but you also got to download the Bible app. Go to YouVersion.com, download the YouVersion Bible. My wife has an app on that. You know, she's got a devotion called Perfectly You. I've got one called the Pound for Pound Principle. Pick anyone. Just get consistent with the Word of God. Spend time in prayer. Tell your pastor you gave your life to Jesus. Or if you don't even go to a church, find one. If you need one, come to Inspire. If you got one closer to you, go there. I don't care where you go. Just go somewhere. Get rooted and grounded in the Word of God, a Bible-preaching, Holy Spirit-believing kind of church. May the Lord bless you. God bless you. Thank you.
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3: Expect some wet roads if you're coming over from the windward side. There's also a shower on Kamehameha Highway in the Ka'aaba area. From the east side of the island, traffic's moving okay on Kalani on Oli Highway, but it's getting slow on the freeway after 6th Avenue. The west side H1 is slow townbound from Kunia Road to Waiea, but it's slowest now at the Middle Street merge. Short backups there on both freeways, and the Moanalua is also slow on Red Hill.
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19: From the Malama Media News Center, I'm Chaz Ontai. Homelessness is dropping sharply in the Waikiki core. Recent counts showed a 91% decline in the number of unsheltered people along the main corridor. Officials say the decrease came after expanded outreach, enforcement, and coordination with social service providers. The Waikiki Business Improvement District said the effort focused on connecting people to housing and services while reducing street presence. And the Hawaii Department of Education is expanding its farm-to-school programs. Officials say the effort will increase the use of locally grown food in school meals. The program is also designed to give students more hands-on learning through agriculture and nutrition education. DOE leaders said the expansion will strengthen partnerships with local farmers and food producers. This news report has been brought to you by Timothy's Sandwich Shop. Hey, Couple A, Timothy's is open at the Couple A Shopping Center. Visit timothys.com. Partly sunny, becoming mostly sunny with some scattered showers, highs in the low 80s.
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21: God wants to bring revival to our culture. And today, Pastor Greg Laurie says that plan involves you. But don't let that scare you.
22: God is not looking for ability as much as he's looking for availability. He's just looking for someone, well, like you, to say, Lord, here I am. I want to be an influence in my sphere of influence. I want to make a difference in the place you've called me to. So revival starts with us.

0: Remember Smokey the Bear? His correct name is Smokey Bear, a fictional spokesperson for the U.S. Forest Service. It's a only you can prevent forest fires. Yeah, fires can start by one careless person. But when it comes to the fire of revival, that fire can start with one person who does care. And today on A New Beginning, Pastor Greg Laurie helps us be that kind of person who lets God use them to share the love of Christ in a world that needs that message.
1: Turn in your Bibles to the book of Nehemiah. We're going to start a brand new series, and the title of this series will be From Rubble to Revival. And the title of my message is Revival Starts Here. So, I've told you this story before, but maybe some of you haven't heard it, about a woman who was walking down the beach here in Southern California. She saw something embedded in the sand, and she reached down and brushed the sand off it, and it turned out to be a lamp, and a genie appears. This is a true story, as I often say when telling genie jokes. And so the genie says, "Oh, Master, I will grant you one wish." So this woman literally pulls a map of the Middle East out. She says, "You know what, genie? If I only have one wish, I'm going to go big. I'm going to ask for peace in the Middle East. They're always having conflict in that part of the world. I want peace." And then she thought about it for a moment and thought, well, wait, if it's only one wish, let's go even bigger. I want global peace. I want peace all around the world, genie. That's my wish. The genie says, "Are you insane? I can't grant a wish like that. That's too big. Come up with something else." She said, "Well, I've always wanted to find a good man. You know, a man that would smother me with affection and tell me how beautiful I am, a man that would help me with housework, a man that would actually pick up after himself, that would not sit on the couch and watch sports all day long, just a nurturing, loving, caring guy. That's what I want, genie. I want one good man." The genie said, "Let me see that map again." Okay, so kind of a put-down joke for men. Okay, so some things seem impossible, but with God, all things are possible, right? And our nation is a mess right now, as you all know. We have continuing violent crime on the rise. We have families falling apart. It seems like the very foundation of our nation is crumbling. And of course, we want to see America strong again. Yes, we want to see America prosperous again. Yes, we want to see America great again, but more importantly, I want to see America godly again. That's the key. And that's only going to happen as a result of a spiritual awakening, or what we often call a revival. So the book of Nehemiah is about a man named Nehemiah that played a key role in rebuilding the walls of Jerusalem. But it's not just about rebuilding the walls of a city. It's about restoring a nation's heart to God. Effectively, the book of Nehemiah is a blueprint for what happens when people cry out to God, confess their sins, and return to Him with all of their hearts. And so it's a good book to look at because God has given us a template for revival that we often quote. And it's 2 Chronicles 7:14, which was given initially, originally to Israel, but in principle it applies to any nation, including ours, when God says, "If my people, which are called by my name, will humble themselves and pray and seek my face and turn from their wicked ways," God promises, "then it will hear from heaven, forgive their sin, and heal their land." So we want to see our land healed, and God tells us what we need to do. So revival starts with us. That's why I'm calling this series From Rubble to Revival. But before we dive in, we need a little history lesson so we can understand what's going on in Israel as we enter into this story. So at this point, Israel has been a nation under the leadership of kings like Saul and David. Saul was the first king. He was rejected, replaced by David, who was the greatest king in the history of Israel. David was followed by his son and successor, Solomon. And during this 40-year reign, it thrived. These were the glory days of Israel and the glory days of Jerusalem. So God promised Israel. He says, look, if you obey me and walk with me, I will continue to bless you. But if you disobey me and turn from me, I will scatter you to the ends of the earth. And it really started with Solomon. He didn't take the sage advice of his father on his deathbed, who said, Solomon, my son, know the God of your father and serve him with an undivided heart. Soon Solomon's heart began to go astray, and he turned to immorality and even open idolatry, and it went from bad to worse. So when Solomon died, the kingdom split in two. The northern tribes were ruled by a guy named Jeroboam, and the southern tribes by Rehoboam. And both tribes turned to idols and false gods. So the northern kingdom fell first, and they were taken captive by the Assyrians. The people of the northern kingdom were absorbed into the various cultures of the world. But the southern kingdom fell later as they were sent into exile to Babylon. Babylon at this point was a powerful world power. And so they took control of the Jews. Why Babylon? Well, Babylon was idol central. So effectively God said, you guys want idols? I'm sending you to Babylon for 70 years. Let's see how that works out for you. And that's exactly where Israel finds himself. And so while they were in Babylon, God still was at work. He raised up Daniel as a prophet. You remember the story of Daniel and how he spoke boldly to the kings Nebuchadnezzar and his grandson Belshazzar. And an amazing thing happened. Nebuchadnezzar actually became a believer. It's the most radical conversion in the Old Testament. Completely unexpected. A world leader becomes a believer in the Lord God of Israel. But his grandson, as I mentioned, Belshazzar, didn't follow the advice of old grandpa. And he went his own way. And you remember the story of the writing on the wall that happened with Belshazzar as he was going out of his way to worship the false gods of his people. And God wrote on the wall, your days are numbered and your kingdom is divided. And along comes Cyrus and the Medo-Persian forces, and they conquer Babylon. And now Cyrus is ruling. And Cyrus tells the Jews they can go home again. So in 536 BC, the first wave of Jews returns to Judah under a man named Zerubbabel. Now, I know some of you are going, oh, this is boring. Greg, where are the jokes? We need jokes. Okay, I got a joke for you. Ready? Knock, knock. Ach. God bless you. Okay, one more. Knock, knock. Boo.
2: Boo.
1: You don't have to cry about it. Okay, so there's your jokes. Now let's go back to the story. Why should we study history? Well, because history is his story, speaking of God. We can learn so much from the past, for the present, and for the future. And Malcolm Muggeridge once said, quote, all new news is old news happening to new people. So there's a lot to learn as we study history, especially biblical history.
0: Pastor Greg Laurie will have the second half of his message in just a moment.
1: You know, I've heard people describe a trip to Israel as seeing the Bible actually come to life. Hey, everybody, Greg Laurie. And I've been to Israel many times, and I've led a lot of tours, and I have to say that's absolutely true. Listen, when you're walking on the same stones that Jesus himself walked on, well, that's something that's enriching to your faith. It's not just a travel experience. It actually energizes and enhances your study of the Bible. Think of it this way. It's a vacation with a purpose. And we're going to be taking a tour of Israel April 6 to 15, 2027. 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
0: Step right into biblical history. Join Pastor Greg for a tour of the Holy Land, April 6th through 15th, 2027. Get details at Israel.harvest.org. Well, we're opening the book of Nehemiah in Pastor Greg's current study series called Rubble to Revival. Let's continue.
1: So we have the first wave of Jews returning to Israel under Zerubbabel, and they have a good start. And then Ezra enters the scene. Ezra is a priest that turns the people to God. But there, he found problems. So the first wave comes and they don't really get the job done. Ezra now comes after Zerubbabel and he sees that the Jewish people have intermarried with the other people living in the land, and it's caused a breakdown and a compromise. And this can happen today, of course, you know, intermarriage. Now, God is not against interracial marriage, but he is very against interfaith marriage. So let me say a word to you if you're single and you're thinking you'd like to get married one day. You never want to marry someone who is not a Christian. And not that only, but someone who is godly, who is a real follower of Christ. That's what you want to look for above all other things in that person that you may end up spending the rest of your life with. Hopefully you will. And so when you marry a non-believer, let me take it a step further. When you even engage romantically with a non-believer, you're not going to pull them up. They're going to pull you down. Oh, no, I'm doing missionary dating, you might say. But here's the problem. The Bible says, don't be unequally yoked together with non-believers, for what fellowship does light have with darkness, or righteousness with unrighteousness? You see, the problem is they're going to pull you down far more often than you're going to pull them up. I could illustrate it if I picked someone from out there and I said, come up here and see if I can pull you on the stage. Now, despite my massive strength, even someone relatively small could yank me off the stage. And the reason for that is because I'm 72 and very feeble. No, that's not the reason. No, the reason is because you have gravity on your side, you see. So when you have a relationship with a believer and a non-believer, it's far easier for you to go backwards than for them to go forward. So you want to look for a godly person. Well, that's not what they were doing. They'd intermarried, and now soon the Israelites are worshiping this false god. So Ezra calls them out. He tells them to repent, and they did. And they start rebuilding the walls of the Jewish temple because everything was lying in shambles. And walls really mattered back in these days. I don't think we understand how important walls were. The walls of the city is where the elders would meet. It's where justice was meted out. The walls of a city in ancient times were the center of power. Now, we have a lot of talk today about our border and having a secure border and how important it is to have a secure border. And by the way, that's biblical, because in Acts 17:26, it says, from one man he made all the nations that they should inhabit the whole earth and mark out their appointed times in history and the boundaries of their land. So a nation needs secure borders. A nation needs to protect itself. And Israel needed that as well. But their walls were down and their borders were broken. And ungodly influence was coming and it was getting worse and worse. And their problem was growing greater.

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3: The food before the king ate it because people would want to poison kings back in those days. So he'd try the food. So your job could end really quickly. One bad meal, party's over. And, you died? Well, I need a new cupbearer. But the fact of the matter is, because you would be around the king every time he ate, you soon would have the king's ear. You would be advising the king. Bottom line, this was a really cushy job. Not a job that you wanted to miss. But despite this luxurious life Nehemiah was living, he was a Jew and he had a heart for his fellow Jews and he wanted to do something about helping them. He wanted to be with them. In fact, he wanted to be with them and their struggles even more than he wanted to be in the luxuries and the comforts of the palace. Reminds us of Moses, who of course was adopted into the Pharaoh's home, and some believe he was being groomed to become the next Pharaoh of Egypt. But we read, Moses chose to suffer affliction with the people of God rather than to enjoy the pleasures of sin for a season. So of course, Moses ultimately led the Israelites out of Egypt into the promised land, but Nehemiah, it's similar. He's thinking, what can I do to help the Jews? What can I do to help God's people? Because I want to do something, I care. I want to be with God's people. Is that how you feel? Are you glad you're in church right now? That's good. We should look forward to going to church. Like the psalmist said, I was glad when they said unto me, let us go to the house of the Lord. Not I was mad when they said, oh, church again? Or I was sad, oh, no. No, you should be glad. You should be joyful. And when you're living a godly life, you will want to be with godly people.

0: 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Pastor Greg Laurie is presenting an encouraging message called Revival Starts Here. And there's more to come as this lesson continues. 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And then, Pastor Greg, I know you had a further word you wanted to share.
1: So as you've been listening today, maybe you've thought to yourself, man, I wish I had this relationship with God that is being talked about. Well, you can. He's only a prayer away. You see, becoming a Christian, it doesn't take years. It doesn't take months. It doesn't take weeks. It doesn't even take hours. It can happen in a moment. That's how it happened for me. I just heard the gospel, and all of a sudden I realized this is all true. And maybe you've realized that as well. Let me ask you, would you like Jesus Christ to come into your life? Would you like him to forgive you of your sin? Would you like this relationship with God we've been talking about today? If so, why don't you just pray a simple prayer with me? Say this to God, Lord Jesus, I know that I'm a sinner, but I know that you're the Savior who died on the cross for my sin and rose again from the dead. Jesus, I turn from my sin and I choose to follow you from this moment forward as my Savior and Lord, as my God and friend. Thank you for hearing this prayer. And I ask this in Jesus' name. Amen. Hey, did you just pray that prayer? If so, I want to send you at no charge what we call a New Believer's Bible. Here's Dave to tell you more. And let me just say, congratulations. You've made the right decision.
0: Yeah, that's right. And listen, to help you begin to live this new life, this life where you're at peace with God and can begin to enjoy the peace of God, let us send you Pastor Greg's New Believer's Bible. It's the perfect resource for someone who's new to the faith. We'll send it free of charge if you'll just contact us and request it.

0: 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Well, Pastor Greg, in your new book called Am I Doing This Right, you write about friendship dying in marriage.
1: Yeah.
0: What's one simple friendship habit that you and Kathy still do together? I know it's not jigsaw puzzles.
1: Well, Kathy loves jigsaw puzzles, and yeah. I'm mystified by that.
0: Yeah.
1: Like if you walk into a hotel lobby or someone's home,
0: yeah.
1: and there's a pieces of a puzzle at a table, she'll immediately go there and start assembling it. I'll walk right by. I could care less.
0: She's just drawn to it, huh?
1: She just likes puzzles.
0: Yeah.
1: It's a good thing. But, you know, but we have different interests, but we just spend a lot of time together, Dave. You know, every morning, obviously, we have coffee, we have breakfast together. But then as we're out and about doing what we do, we're in constant communication. We have dinner together every night. But, you know, I like to just be with my wife. She is my most valued counselor. She always has an interesting perspective on things. And so I think it's just, you know, really, what is marriage all about in the very beginning? God said it's not good that man should be alone. And so the Lord brought woman to him. So it's really about companionship, first and foremost. Yes, there's love, and yes, there's sex, and yes, there's children, and all the beautiful things that come as a part of that marriage. But the thing that really is at the very basis of it is friendship. And friends love each other, and friends like to be around each other. And I've heard that the number one reason people get divorced is deficient communication. So when there's a communication breakdown, it affects everything in the marriage. So I would just say, spend time together, take walks together. Explore things together, take an interest in what she wants. Girls, take an interest in what your husband wants. And you know, the best thing you can do for your family is have a strong marriage.
0: Mm.
1: You know, sometimes strangely, even in a family, the children can become more important than the spouse. And you say, no, it's all about the children. Actually, it starts with the man and wife. The best thing you can do for your kids is to love their mother or love their father. That gives them a sense of security, because I know kids that are adults who had their parents divorced later in life, and it affects them even as adults. It's just something wonderful for the kid to know, even if they're an adult kid now and even have their own family. They just know mom and dad are together, and they're having dinner at home right now. And that's sort of like your foundation that you built your life on, your family foundation. So don't let anything undermine that for the sake of your children and your grandchildren. Put your spouse first, keep your marriage strong, and then you'll be a better mother and a better father, as well as a better husband or a better wife. These are simple principles, and there's a lot more like it in this new book, Am I Doing This Right? 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So if you just send a little, you'll get your copy of this book. Some can maybe send a little bit more. Whatever you send will be used to help us continue to bring this radio broadcast to you, so we can strengthen your marriage and call people to Christ and teach you how you can be stronger in your faith. So order your copy of Am I Doing This Right? And we'll get it to you as quickly as possible.
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3: There are no new accidents reported. The last one was over on the windward side at Castle Junction. Traffic now looks typical coming into Honolulu from all directions. The driving time from Waikea Street in Kapolei to the Poly downtown, only 36 minutes. From California Avenue in Wahiawa, 37. From Haiku Road in Kaneohe, it's 24. From Oneawa Street in Kailua, 29. And the driving time from Luna Lilo Home Road in Hawaii Kai is 27 minutes.
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16: All of God's anger was poured out on the cross. Jesus is our propitiation. He is the sacrifice that relieves wrath. God deflects the wrath from us onto his own Son.
17: 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The following message was recorded during one of our Sunday morning worship services. Let's listen in as Pastor Scott Custer shares God's Word with us in the second part of a message entitled 38 Wonders Number 4, God Removes All His Anger From Me.
16: But we cannot appease God. The problem is we can't give God anything to appease Him. Why? Because there's nothing we can give Him that isn't already His. There is nothing you can give to God to appease His anger, because there's nothing you can give Him that He doesn't already own. It's all His, including you and me. we are His. Let's say, give a hopefully hypothetical scenario. Let's say this morning you're going, this is a terrible sermon. This is awful. This is the worst. I am angry about this sermon. I'm going to race Scott home. I'm going to go into his house, and I'm going to destroy his TV. So you do. You head on into my house. You break and enter, smash down the front door, take my TV in your anger, and you throw it on the floor. I come in just after, and I say, what have you done? And you go, oh, no, what have I done? And because you're over 40, you pull out a checkbook, and you write me a check for $10,000. Here, get yourself a new TV. Sorry about the trouble. I was like, oh. I'll tell you what, you do that, you're now my favorite person, as opposed to my least favorite person. You have appeased me. You have bought off my anger. There will be hugs. There will be joy. And let's go to Best Buy together and replace my, favorite five-year-old TV. I'm appeased. You have bought off my anger. Let's say in that scenario, you go, oh, no, what have I done? So you go into my bedroom, and you take that TV, and you come out, and you give it to me. And I say, what's this? You say, well, that's a TV. I say, no, it's not a TV. No, yeah, it is. That's a TV. I broke one, and now I'm giving you another one. No, you didn't. You broke one, and you've stolen one, but you're still one TV short in this scenario. And now I'm even angrier because you're trying to appease me with my own stuff. It's not going to work, is it? But that's what we do to God. We try to appease God's anger with things that are already His. God, I will give you a half a lifetime of devotion. The rest of my life will be yours. Well, tough. God requires a full lifetime of devotion. God, I will be sinless 80% of the time. No. God requires us to be sinless 100% of the time. There is nothing we can give to God to appease His anger. That's why our efforts don't amount to anything. Our efforts to save ourselves, it's not like we can go, hey, I've offended Almighty Infinite God, but if I do some good things, that'll make up for it. It doesn't. You can't appease God and His anger. So you might be thinking, Scott, this doesn't sound like the God I know. This doesn't sound like the God you normally talk about. Where's His love? Where's His compassion? Where's His mercy? Where's the God of John 3:16 that I hear about at all the sporting events? Well, where is that God? Let's pop over to John 3:16, where Jesus says this, "For God so loved the world that He gave His only Son, that whoever believes in Him should not perish, but have eternal life." Probably familiar words to almost all of you. The question that arises from this, okay, God loved the world. He sent His Son. He gave His Son. Why did God give us His Son? Why? Some people say it's God sent Jesus so that we'd believe in Him. Well, that's kind of odd. I mean, the Jews already believed in God. God had already revealed Himself to people in the past. He could certainly reveal Himself to people again. He didn't need to send His Son to earth to do that. They had the whole Old Testament. There was a whole nation of people who believed in God and were trying to follow His rules. Jesus didn't need to come for that. Some say Jesus came to show us how we're supposed to live. Okay, well, I'll grant you that. Jesus is certainly a perfect example of humanity, of how we are supposed to live, loving God and loving people, serving and engaging our world. Jesus is a great example of that, the perfect example of that, but it's not like they didn't know. When the people came to Jesus, hey, Jesus, what's God's number one rule? He quoted from Deuteronomy. Jesus is like, oh, and the number two rule comes from Leviticus, just FYI. So Jesus didn't tell them anything they didn't kind of already have. And even the newer interpretations He gave of those, God could have given through a prophet, a person. He didn't need to send Jesus to convince us or show us how to live right. Because by that argument, you're saying the word of God was deficient, that, oh, they didn't have enough information, they needed more. That's not true. Jesus didn't come just to give us more information. Some say that Jesus came to be our friend. Well, that's maybe cool if you lived the same time as He did, in the same place as He did 2,000 years ago, but how does that help you today? And that feels like a lot of muster for nothing. That Jesus didn't come to say anything or do anything, but he just came to be friendly towards us? No. No, Jesus had to come for a purpose. He had to come for a reason. And the Apostle Paul in Romans 3, 23 to 25, he tells us what that reason is. Romans 3, 23 is a famous verse. It says, "For all have sinned and fall short of the glory of God. We are all sinners and evildoers, and therefore righteously deserving of God's anger." Verse 24, "We are justified by his grace as a gift through the redemption that is in Christ Jesus." We talked about that 2 weeks ago. Justification is God's declaration that we are innocent, that we are guilt-free now before him because of Jesus. And what, this is what he says in verse 25, "whom God put forward as a propitiation by his blood. To be received by faith, this was to show God's righteousness, because in his divine forbearance," or another word for that is his divine patience, "he had passed over former sins." So Paul says God sent Jesus to be our propitiation. Your translation might say atoning sacrifice. And somehow, he says, this demonstrates God's justice. See, the simple fact that God didn't destroy sinners in the past instantly every time they sinned was already an expression of his patience, an expression of his kindness, that he just didn't instantly zap a sinner. He could, deservedly so, but he didn't. Paul says, no, he stored up all of his anger. He stored up all of his wrath so that he could pour it out on Jesus Christ at the cross. The word propitiation is not a word we use very often, but that's because we don't make sacrifices to appease God's wrath very often, because that's what that word means. Propitiation is a sacrifice that relieves wrath. Now, this is different from appeasement. All right, appeasement is a gift that buys off anger. Propitiation is a sacrifice that takes the anger in your place. The anger doesn't just get bought off, it gets deflected from you and on to another. That's a propitiation. Now, Jews had a very clear image of this that God gave them in the Old Testament. So if you went into the temple in Jesus' day or before, there was a place called the Holy of Holies. Now, and in the Holy of Holies, there was this altar, and on the altar, there was these two angels whose wings touched. And right where they touched, on top of this altar, was called the mercy seat. Now, only once a year was a high priest allowed to enter into this room. And when he did, he would bring a sacrifice from a bull, and he would sprinkle blood right in the middle where those two wings touched as a propitiation. In a sense, the Israelites would ask God, "God, would you let your wrath, your anger, would you take it out on this blood, this bull, rather than us this year?" And year after year, they did this. Jewish boys and girls learned early that life only comes through death. They learned very early that they get to live because another has died. This is different than appeasement. This isn't buying off God's anger. This is diverting God's righteous anger onto another, onto a propitiation, onto a sacrifice that relieves wrath, that takes the wrath for us. So God tells us that he is angry towards sinners. That's very clear in the Old Testament. We can go all over the place. Isaiah 63 and Psalm 5 are just two examples. But in the New Testament, we don't get that message as often. Did God just get over it? Did God cool off? Did he have 400 years of silence there in the middle to just take a breather and go, "Okay, fine, I'm not mad anymore"? Did he just get over his anger? Did he finally let it go? No. No, the anger that God had been storing up for centuries, it had to go somewhere. It had to go somewhere. So what did God do with it? God's anger was poured out at the cross. All of God's anger was poured out on the cross. Jesus is our propitiation. He is the sacrifice that relieves wrath. God deflects the wrath from us onto his own Son. There is no more wrath left for you and for me. As Christians, we sometimes think that God is still mad at us, but that's because we fail to understand propitiation. That's a hard word, but it will probably become one of your favorite words. We fail to understand propitiation. We fail to understand that the Son of God didn't just temporarily buy off God's anger. He didn't just give God some time to cool off, but every time you sin, God like gets really angry again. No. God, who is outside of time, stepped outside of time, collected his wrath from beginning to end, took it and poured it out at the cross. So if God has taken the anger that was meant for you, the destruction that was yours, and put it on his Son, what does he have left for you? Love. Nothing but love. That bow and arrow that God had drawn at you, oh, he turned and he let it fly. But it hit his Son, Jesus, on the cross. Yeah, it crushed him. It even killed him. But death could not hold him. Now, this wasn't some messed up form of divine child abuse. This wasn't God throwing some heavenly temper tantrum. No, this was the plan before the foundations of the earth. Before creation ever happened, the Son of God said, okay, that's the plan. I'm in. I will do it. I volunteer to be the propitiation. So God himself, the Son, being fully equal to the Father, always planned it this way. He was going to step out of heaven and allow himself to be nailed to a cross, to drink the cup of wrath that he himself had. He took his own poison. He took his own anger. He took his own wrath. He shielded us from his own justice that deserved to flow. Isaiah 53 says he was beaten and bruised for our transgressions, for our iniquities, for our sins, he was destroyed. And this was necessary because without that, we don't get to come into God's presence. We can't have a relationship with him. His anger towards us burned too hot. It would have destroyed us. But now we can have a relationship with him, all because of Christ's sacrifice. Jesus absorbed all the wrath of God so that all he has left for you is love. At the moment you trust in Jesus' death on the cross as being on your behalf, the moment you believe, God removes all his anger from you. The moment you believe, God removes all his anger from you. The anger of God is taken away, and all that remains on you is his favor, his love, his grace, his mercy, his compassion. God is now favorably inclined towards us rather than being in a disposition of hatred. You see, God could not have been any angrier with us. I mean, he was fully, fully ticked off. As fully as God could be. He didn't just get over it. He did something about it. He saved us from it by drinking the cup of wrath himself. What we do to be spared from his wrath, to be spared from his anger, is to trust in Jesus. It's the gift of salvation that we receive instantly by faith. So Christians, God's not angry with you anymore. God's no longer mad at you for that abortion, for that affair. He's not mad at you because you looked at porn this week. He's not mad at you because you gossip. He's not mad at you because you're manipulative. He's not mad at you because you're bitter. And he's not mad at you because you heard me list all that stuff and went, well, that's not me. He's not even mad at you because you're self-righteous. God's no longer angry with you. Your sins no longer provoke the anger of God. There's none left. All of God's wrath, all of his anger, all of his disappointment, all of his indignation, all of his fury was poured out on the Son at the cross. Christians, if you don't hear anything else I say today, hear this. God's not mad at you anymore. God is not mad at you anymore. He's not mad at you for a second. He's not mad at you for a day. He's not mad at you for a week. He doesn't need to cool off. He doesn't need to get over your sin anymore. He doesn't need to have his anger dealt with anymore. He's poured it all out on Jesus. So does that mean that God doesn't care at all about what you do? Of course not. Of course God cares. But now when you sin, God's not mad. God is sad. Sadness is a symptom of love, not of anger, not of hatred. He's sad because you get to experience the consequences of that sin. You're the one who has hurt yourself. You're the one who's made that poor decision. Now he has to see you go through the hurt. You have hurt others. There's certainly natural consequences to sin that we still have to walk through. But the anger of God is no longer one of them. That has been removed. That has been dealt with. And the irony as believers is when we sin, we kind of tend to avoid God. Like, I don't go to church. God knows what I did yesterday. But by next Sunday, he'll have forgotten so I can go back. We tend to avoid God. I'm not going to read my quiet time because he knows what I did. He knows what I said. He knows what I thought. And the irony is God's waiting there wanting to remind you and me, no, no. Here, come back to the cross again. Let me show you. Stay right here. There's my wrath. There's my anger. It's not on you. Now let me love you. Let me show you and help you love me better, love other people better, help you serve, to help you engage your world. That's now God's heart for you. If you're a believer, it's not to punish you because Jesus took the punishment that was yours. And it's not out of anger. God now wants to give you life. He wants you to experience eternal life, not just in eternity, but even now start to experience that life as he intended. John the Baptist, in John 3:36, he said this about Christ and his role in the world. He said, "Whoever believes in the Son has eternal life. But whoever does not obey the Son shall not see life, but the wrath of God remains on him." Note the two extremes, eternal life and eternal wrath. There are only those two extremes. There is no middle ground. This verse is describing two different people. On one hand, the one who has trusted in Jesus Christ alone for salvation. Somebody who has looked at Christ's death on the cross and said, "That was for me. I believe that Jesus was the Son of God and that he is the only way to God. And by putting my faith in him, I believe that God forgives all my sin. He removes all his anger from me. And I can have eternal life in him." And on the other side, you have those who choose to not trust in Christ, those who choose to not obey the Son, those who say, "Nope, I'm going to do it on my own. I can either appease God on my own, or I don't even care about God and what he says or thinks." The wrath of God remains on such a person. But it is Christ alone who saves us. It is Christ alone who can be the propitiation, who can remove God's wrath. God himself is the only force that could stop his own wrath, his own anger. And it requires that we look at Jesus and, like the people with the palm branches on Palm Sunday, we call out, "Save us. Hosanna, save us." You can come to God with a cry for salvation. You can come to him with your sorrow, but you can't come to him with much else. You don't come to Jesus with your promises to do better. You don't come to Jesus with hopes of doing better. You don't come to Jesus with your gifts. You don't come to Jesus with your good works. You don't come to God because you've been good this week. And you don't come to God after he's cooled off. You can come to God just as you are, just where you are, if you enter through the door of Christ's blood. because he took the wrath of God for you. Now you can come. You can come broken. You can come needy. You can come sinful. You can come dirty. You can come with pride. You can come with anxiety. If you enter into God's faith, into God's presence through faith in Jesus, you are welcome. God is waiting for you with a big smile and a big hug because you belong in his presence. That's where you were created to be. And it's only through Christ that you can fulfill that purpose of living in a relationship with him for all of eternity. You can go forward in life knowing that God loves you and he's not waiting to punish you anymore. He's not angry. There's nothing you can do to make God mad anymore if you are a believer in Christ. If you've put your faith in him, then God's not angry with you anymore. There's nothing you can do. His wrath for you, past and future, was all poured out on the cross. But if you're here this morning and you've not ever put your faith in Christ, you have a very serious decision before you. I don't say this to scare you. I don't say this to manipulate you or to cajole you. I say this because I love you. And I'm saying this because God loves you. He wants to spare you from his coming wrath. But he's not going to force you to have faith in him. If you reject Jesus Christ, then as John 3:36 says, then the wrath of God is on you. Now, again, I don't say that to scare you, but you should be scared. You really should. The wrath of God burns against you. That is something to be scared of. You would be very right to be afraid of that. Maybe you've tried to tell yourself that your sins weren't a big deal. Maybe you've tried to appease your own conscience with good deeds. Maybe you've tried to tell God that you'll do better. Or maybe you've even lied to yourself, almost tricking yourself to be like, yeah, it wasn't wrong of me for me to cheat. It wasn't that bad of me to lie or to steal or to run away. Maybe you've justified your sins before God. But deep, deep down, you know. Deep inside of you, you know there's something not right between you and God. That you have done what is wrong. Even just once. That's sufficient. You have a choice this morning. There's eternal life or there's eternal wrath. I invite you to choose to trust in Jesus this morning. Put your faith in him and instantly all of his anger will be removed from you. You will be saved. You will be ushered into an eternal relationship with him. Believe in Jesus. Trust in him to save you. Accept forgiveness that comes through him. And if you do, God's anger will be totally and fully removed from you. And you can enter his presence with the rest of us who know confidently that we can enter there, that we are welcome there because God's removed all his anger from us. Because of Jesus, he's not mad at us anymore. As that song says in Christ Alone, on the cross, as Jesus died, the wrath of God was satisfied. The moment we believe, God removes all his anger from us. And to me, that is when the gospel, the message of Christianity, truly becomes good news. The moment you realize that God is not mad at you anymore.
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3: The heavy traffic is making its way into town. Kalani on Ole Highway has cleared from Hawaii Kai, but it's slow on the freeway from the Harding Overpass to Punahou. Windward traffic is good on the Pali, the Likelike, and the H3. On the west side, the freeways have cleared to the Middle Street merge. It's still jammed, and both freeways are backed up behind it. You will be in slow traffic from Middle to Punahou. Nimitz inbound is slow from the airport viaduct to Sand Island Access Road.
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21: 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Welcome to Living Waters, the radio ministry of God's Life Christian Church that offers the refreshing truth of God's Word, where scriptures are taught without apology or compromise. Join your host, Bishop Bethia, as he shares inspired messages from the Holy Spirit that are not only deeply rooted in biblical truth, but also simple, straightforward, and relatable to your everyday life.

0: What causes us to not to be a doer, amen, of what we know to do?
1: Are you a doer of God's word? One of the greatest dangers in the Christian life is not ignorance of God's word, but hearing it without obeying it. Many people sit under preaching, reading the scriptures, and talk about truth, yet their lives remain unchanged. The Apostle James makes it plain, be ye doers of the word, and not hearers only, deceiving your own selves. To live holy is not merely to know the word of God, but to practice it. Holiness is not just what we claim with our lips, it is what we show with our lives. A holy life is a life shaped by obedience to God's word. Join Bishop Bethea as he reveals how to live a holy life by being a doer of God's word. Join him now as he teaches on holy living is being doers of God's word.
0: Living holy is being a doer of God's word. Living holy is being a doer of God's word. And so, again, the question is, though I know the word of God, though I know some things that I'm supposed to do that I'm not doing, why is it that I won't do it? And it's not, as I said, a lack of knowing what to do. I believe more people have more word about what they're supposed to do than they want to let on. But if for whatever reason, we don't do it. Is there anything that Holy Spirit has revealed to you, whether through a preach message or through your reading, and you look at it and you say to yourself, I know I need to do better. I know I need to do something about this. I know this. I know that. I know the other. So the problem is not ignorance of the word as much as it is the resistance to obey it. Amen. Hallelujah. And so, as I shared, many people will sit under preaching or hear preaching. Many people will read their Bible and even can share with you what it is in the word of God, amen, that is true. They can share the truth. Or let's make it personal. We can share the truth. We hear the truth, amen. We read the truth, we can share the truth, amen. Yet in some areas, there is no change in our life. This truth is not allowed to be a changer of our life, amen. Hallelujah. So then, but James says, and he make it plain, be ye doers of the word and not hearers only, deceiving your own self. You know, a lot of times people get upset about being deceived. But what happened? How are we going to deal with the fact that we deceive ourselves? Who are we going to blame then? Amen. So to live holy is not merely to know the word of God, but to practice the word of God. Living holy is not just knowing the word of God, but to practice the word of God. So what I mean by that is, though we may say that we are Christian, are we living holy? Are we being holy as God say that we ought to be? He said, be ye holy for I am holy. Are we truly, truly holy? Amen. Based on his standards. Amen. Are we just saying that we are Christian that never went to pursuing a holy life because for whatever reason, we don't see that God is holy and association with him has to in some wise, amen, in our life has to be a pursuit of holiness. Amen. Hallelujah. So holiness is not just what we claim with our mouth or with our lips. Amen. It is what we show with our lives. Amen. I can say that I'm pursuing a holy life. I can say that I believe that I'm holy. However, God is looking for a manifestation of his holiness in every Christian. He says, be ye holy for I am holy. Amen. Hallelujah. So then a holy life is a life that is shaped by what? Obedience to God's word. Jesus was talking about the great commandments and he says, one is that you should love the Lord thy God with all of thy heart and with all of thy soul and with all of thy mind. Amen. And there's none likened to it. Amen. We should love the Lord with all of our heart, with all of our soul, with all of our mind. And then he goes on and he says, if you love me, you will what? Keep my commandment. In other words, if you love me, you will obey me. Now, what do you mean by keep my commandment? Keeping his commandment is simply this. I see what God want me to do and I do it. I see what God want me to do. And with the help of Holy Ghost filling me, I do it. In other words, I know what I'm supposed to do. And I say, Holy Spirit, I yield myself. I surrender myself. Holy Spirit, quicken me so that I can obey what I heard, what I read, and what I know is true. Amen. So then, as we look into this today, amen, we want to look at a few points. And the first one, in the first part of that verse of scripture, James says to be ye doers of the word and not hearers only, deceiving your own self. Now, this is serious. This is a serious warning. And I believe that it's serious because of all the people that should deceive me, it shouldn't be me. It shouldn't be me deceiving me. So, but a person can hear sermons. They can attend church. Amen. They can attend Bible studies like we're having now. We can sing songs about the truth of God's word. Amen. We can sing hymns. Amen. About the truth of God's words and still be deceived if the word never changes us. Amen. So if the word, we just because we know what the word says, amen, it doesn't mean that it's allowed to do what it is, what the purpose that God sent his word and gave us his word. Amen. Hallelujah. So then the danger is not, amen, just in rejecting the truth openly, but it's when we agree with it. Amen. When we agree with it with a mental consent. And like I said, you know, I know that that's what's true. I know I need to do something. That's the danger that we know to do good. Amen. And we refuse to put what we know into practice. So the Bible says to them that knoweth to do good, it is a dangerous thing for us when we know to do good and do it is not. So then what happens is we fall in the category of self-deception. Amen. So self-deception is dangerous because of a few things. One, because we know to do and we don't do. And it gives people a very, very false sense of security. I can say I know what God's word says. And, you know, people knowing scripture gives them a false sense of security. Amen. And we should know the scripture, but we should also be allowing Holy Spirit to help us to obey what we're reading. So it gives us a false sense of spiritual security. Amen. It makes a person think that they're right with God when, amen, they are not. I taught a message once, amen, in the islands when I was visiting, amen, and it was titled, Would God Say That You're a Christian? But no matter that the church say that you're a Christian, no matter that the pastor say you're a Christian, no matter that you say you're a Christian, but would God agree with your Christianity? Amen. Hallelujah. Or your relationship with him. So self-deception is dangerous because it makes us think that we are right with God without checking with God to see if we're right with him. Amen. It allows sin to remain untouched or that we never seem to want to address it. You know, and one day, you know, one day I'm going to get the victory. One day I'm going to get the victory. One day I'm going to do what's right. And one day. So this is self-deception because either I got what I need to do what I need to do or I don't. Amen. Hallelujah. And so as long as the devil can get us to put off obeying God's word, he can continue to ensure that we don't obey God's word. Amen. So hearing the word is good, like I said earlier, but hearing alone is not enough. See, God does not bless us just because we love the word, just because we love church, just because we love singing, just because we love all the things about God. Amen. No, he blesses us when we, glory to God, go to the place of knowing what to do and doing it. Amen. Hallelujah. He blesses obedience to his word. Remember now, a holy life begins when we stop just knowing or stop knowing what the truth is and start doing what we know is true. We got to stop knowing what the truth is and start doing what we know is true. Amen. Hallelujah. So then another thing that James used, he used a good comparison. He used a mirror. Amen. And he compared the hearer only to a man that behold his natural face in a glass. In other words, you know, he is saying you look at yourself in the glass and then you turn it and straightway forget. Amen. So then a mirror will reveal what's really there. The one thing about a mirror, it's not going to lie to you.
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0: A mirror will reveal what's really there. The one thing about a mirror, it's not going to lie to you. It's not going to show you something that's not real and right about you. Amen. It's going to show you what is real. Amen. It does not alter, amen, in any wise what's going on. When you look in a mirror, you're going to see the real deal. You're going to see what's true. Amen. About you. And so in the same way, God's word shows us our true condition. It shows us who we really are. Now, this is the challenge. Do I want to believe what the Bible says about me? Do I want to do what the Bible tells me to do? Amen. So then what it does is whenever we do this, it reveals our true condition. And what do I mean by that? When we look into the Word of God, it will reveal if there's any sin in my life, it's going to reveal it to me. If there's any sin in your life, it's going to reveal it to you. Amen. It will expose our weaknesses and it doesn't expose our weaknesses for the sake of exposing. It exposes our weaknesses so that we can give Holy Spirit permission to help us be strengthened us so we can resist the devil and make him flee. Amen. Another thing about the word, when we look into the word, it shows us where we need correction. And I was just sharing how one of the biggest challenges, another dangerous thing about Christians is correction. We don't want to be told that we are not doing something right. We don't want to be told that we could be wrong in what we are doing. Amen. We don't want to be told that somewhere along the line you got a bad interpretation of the Word of God and what you're doing does not, the Bible doesn't support it. Amen. Because your interpretation was all wrong. Amen. And so, when we look into the Word of God, He will show us where we need corrections. Amen. And a lot of times, because we've been doing something so long a certain way, the Bible can come along, or God can send a message through a word, through a message or a sermon. Amen. And we find out that, wait a minute, I've been doing this wrong all along. So then what? Just because I know I wasn't doing it the right way, do it mean that I change? We should. And that's what God wants us to do. Amen. The word tells us that, glory to God, don't just know the truth, but do the truth. Amen. Hallelujah. It points us to how to begin to start the process of cleansing. And this cleansing, amen, is going to bring about the transformation in our life. Amen. Hallelujah. But the tragedy is this. The Bible says the man look, he sees himself walk away unchanged. We see what the word says, but yet we walk away unchanged. We know what we're supposed to do, but we

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3: Shows are three or four things in a message. And we'll be like, well, that one thing I'll work on, but other three, nah, I don't think that's me. I don't think that I'm ready for that yet. Well, the sad thing is the Bible says that we've been blessed with all spiritual blessings in heavenly places through Christ Jesus. And then we got the helper and the doer living in us. Holy Ghost is the helper and the doer. Or should I say he's the helper to help us do. Amen. We got the helper that helps us do in us. We got everything we need to do what God wants us to do. Amen. Hallelujah. So then what happened is if we are not careful, then we will begin to hear the word casually. And this is what he mean by walk away and forget what matter man we saw. Amen. Or that we don't change anything. So this is what happened when the word is heard casually. See, I'm working on a book right now about church etiquette. How to get the most out of a church, out of your church attendance. How to get the most out of your Bible reading. How to get the most out of any gathering, a Bible study or whatnot. Amen. And what happens is, amen, when we hear the word casually, conviction, we may feel convicted for a minute, but immediately, amen, we don't follow that conviction. We don't do nothing with that conviction. Okay, yeah, I know. Yeah, that's tough, you know. I know I need to do it. But, okay, that means you heard it casually. You didn't take it seriously. See, whenever you read the word of God or hear the word of God, you've got to understand when you are hearing preaching, and that preaching is based on the word of God and it is inspired by Holy Ghost, you need to hear it with an intent to with an intent to follow the instructions of what you heard. Amen. So then what happened when we hear it casually, we get convicted, but that don't mean nothing. Amen. We recognize it's truth, but then we don't obey it. Amen. Even though we know it's true, it's just, yeah, I know. That's the danger when we say, I know. When we say, I know, then the Bible says to them that know to do good and do it not or don't make no changes, it says to them it is sin. Mm. Glory to God. So then the heart, another thing, what happens when we hear the word casually, our heart might get stirred for a moment. Amen. Glory to God. But then we return to the same old thing where that stirring doesn't last until there is a change. Amen. So the mirror of God word is not given. Amen. Just so that we can say that is a good word, just because we can look at it like a good story, just because we can look at it for miracles or signs and wonders or whatever we want to look at it for. No, it was given for us to be changed or transformed. Hallelujah. Amen. God is holy. Amen. So then a holy life will come through us continuing in the word, staying in the word until the word changes. My pastor taught a message one time and he said, stay there until you get it. And I pretty much can remember it was a Bible study back in 1988, a Wednesday night. Amen. And I was listening to it so that I could do it. Amen. And he was teaching about staying there until you get it. In other words, continuing in the word until the word get you to change to what the word want to change you to. Are you following me? So James says, amen, glory to God, whosoever looketh in the perfect law of liberty and continue therein. Stay there till you get it. Stay there until you get the change that God wants you to get. Hallelujah. Amen. So then notice the difference. The blessed person is not the one who glances at the word once in a while, who read the word. Amen. Know what the word says. Amen. No.

0: It is the person who allow the word to continually convict them until they are changed. It's the person that allow the word to continue to stir them until they are changed. It's the person that allow conviction of the word to continue to convict them until they realize or they come to the place that's like, I am changed. I am changing. Holy Spirit, have your way. Hallelujah. Glory to God. I'm the potter, Lord. You're the potter and I'm the clay. So Lord, shape me into whatever you want me to. So when we continue in the perfect law, or continue in the word of God, hallelujah, we continue in it until we begin to obey it. Amen. We continue in it. Amen. Until we begin to submit to the word and let the word of God be true and our own thoughts and desires be a liar. Amen. Hallelujah. So the word of God is called the perfect law of liberty. And it means that, amen, that we as children of God, when we, amen, stay in the word of God, when we trust the word of God, when we allow the word to be true, when we see that the word give directions, when we see that the word comes with authority, yet, amen, we need to also know that the word will always give us liberty. It will always free us, because obedient to God frees us from the bondage of self and sin. Remember now, self-deception is dangerous, amen, because it gives us a false sense of security. It makes us think our relationship is okay with God, when in actuality, God would not agree with that. So many people think freedom means doing what they want. And that's how a lot of us are. I want to serve God like I want to serve God. I want to do the word of God like I want to do the word of God. I want to do my own thing and I don't want nobody telling me nothing. But the true freedom is being able to live as God has created us, amen, to live. There is a life that God wants me to live. There's a life that God wants you to live. And when he put us in our mother's womb, he already had a plan. So the only time that I'm ever going to be free, or you ever going to be free, is when we become who we are. If we become the person that God had intended for us to be when he put us in our mother's womb.
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2: For Westside commuters, going to make really good time if you were starting your commute right now. The freeways are clear until you get to the Middle Street merge. Traffic is slow from there to Makiki. The H1 westbound is better, but it's still slow from 7th Avenue to the Punahou overpass. Windward traffic is good on all three roads. Oh, a reminder, there are going to be lane closures on Kalani and Oli Highway again this week between Kapa'a Quarry Road and Castle Junction from 9 a.m. till 9 p.m.
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14: 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We have phone lines open for you at 1-800-684-3110. And the man who never seems to go away, James Comey, now revealing his plans. And a lot of it is to say, hold on tight, because 2028 is only a couple years away. As he predicts what a future presidency may hold. We're going to get into that and so much more again on today's show. So I want you to be a part of it by either getting in the comments right now on YouTube or maybe joining us on Rumble. Maybe you're on Facebook, wherever it may be live. 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Again, 12 to 1 p.m. Eastern time. whether it's on some terrestrial radio stations, whether it's on Sirius XM, Salem News Channel, and you can watch us on Salem News Channel. You can watch us on YouTube, on Rumble, on ACLJ.org, or on Facebook. We're always trying to get this show out to as many people as we can and to many different platforms. But join us live. It's a lot more fun. 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Again, that is at ACLJ.org or on YouTube where I am right now, looking at all the comments coming in. Let me know if you're in, where you're watching from. Will Haynes is joining us right now. And, of course, again, we're talking about James Comey as he makes his plan and says it's time. We're also going to move a little bit and talk throughout the show about some of the stuff happening on the world stage, whether it happened in China, whether what's going on in Iran. Again, the clock is ticking, President Trump said, in terms of the ceasefire. So we're going to get into all that. But let's kick it off, as we said, with a little conversation, Will, that happened with James Comey over the weekend.
16: That's right. James Comey was on Meet the Press. As you said, he never seems to go away. He's trying to get as much attention as possible. This is the indicted James Comey for that Instagram post that said 8647 that was taken as a threat against the President of the United States. But here's what he had to say. And when you have the whole context of who James Comey is and everything he did as the FBI director, it's a little unsettling when you hear this. And this is just yesterday on Meet the Press. Let's play bite four.
17: If you're bragging about forcing out career prosecutors and agents because the president doesn't like a lawful investigation they conducted, something is seriously broken at the top. But I have great confidence in the people down below who are just trying to hang on. And I'm urging them, hang on 2.5 years, and then we can rebuild these institutions. But we need good people in those roles. America does.
16: Once again, he says, hold on. I'm urging them 2.5 years. And then we can rebuild these institutions. We're going to get into some of the history of that, what the FBI under James Comey looked like and what he wants to rebuild to. Because I have a feeling most of you watching this aren't looking for a return of the Comey era FBI and the shenanigans that we saw that came out of the FBI under his leadership. But, I mean, just hearing that he also uses the term, we can rebuild it. What is he looking for? What is he angling for with that? We'll get into some of that discussion and hypothesizing in the next segment as well. But join us and call us. What do you think he meant by we can rebuild the FBI? 1-800-684-3110.
14: James Comey's only 65 years old. He could have a big future in front of him if he wanted. Are the American people ready for maybe a rebuilt FBI by James Comey? Maybe a CIA? Or maybe, just saying, a presidential run? You never know what could happen. He's still qualified as of right now to be able to make that run. Pretty much anybody can. What do you think? Could that actually be in the cards? And do you see the American people falling for it? Now, again, American politics, as we know, goes back and forth all the time. He may be right that in 2.5 years, you could have someone much further on the other side. Look what's happening in New York. Look what's happening all over the country right now. I want to hear from you about it. 1-800-684-3110 to have your voice heard on the air today. That's again 684-3110. And if you're watching, you can get your comments in also on YouTube or on Rumble. We'll be monitoring those as well. But it's a great time to call in. I always like to say that. And right off the top, great time to do it. 1-800-684-3110. 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
16: The challenges facing Americans are substantial. 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
14: Welcome back to Seculo. Phone lines are open, as I said, at 1-800-684-3110. Great time to call. We're going to reset. We're discussing, though. You may be seeing the headline right now. A lot of you are just joining us, and we always know that. The first segment of the show, if we're talking about our social media followers, those that watch us, whether on Facebook or maybe you watch us on YouTube or Rumble, a lot of times everyone tunes in the second segment, so we always have to kind of reset. So people ask that. They're like, Logan, you always repeat yourself after the first segment. Well, we know a lot of people rush in, but then a big, you know, jump in within 5 minutes of starting. So we got to restart and really talk about James Comey, who's on Meet the Press, saying, you know, if you are in one of these positions, hold tight, because we only got 2.5 more years, and we're going to rebuild this thing. In my image, essentially, is what he had to say. Let's hear again from James Comey, Byte 4.
17: If you're bragging about forcing out career prosecutors and agents because the president doesn't like a lawful investigation they conducted, something is seriously broken at the top. But I have great confidence in the people down below who are just trying to hang on. And I'm urging them, hang on 2.5 years, and then we can rebuild these institutions. But we need good people in those roles. America does.
14: Well, of course, you know, we can all agree with the last segment of that, which is we need good people in those roles. America does. But that's not what he's talking about here.
19: And what is so frustrating when you hear him have airtime on Meet the Press and be able to go out there and share this message is that this is the man that sent agents into the White House to entrap people, to try and get information that could lead to prosecutions of a new administration back in early 2017. And when asked about it, it was like, "Why? Well, how did these agents end up there?" He said, "I sent them." He bragged about it. He bragged about being above the executive branch, outside of it. So when you hear all of the, you know, we need a independent FBI, independent Department of Justice, this is what you get. You get unelected bureaucrats that feel like they are outside of the constitutional framework of the United States. He sent spies into the White House to try and get people. He leaked secret memos and notes, contemporaneous notes of his, to get a special counsel.
14: And remember, admitted these things. Like, not all of this is like...
19: bragged about it.
14: This isn't like hyperbole. You know, it's hard to kind of go back in time and to think about it going, these aren't allegations. These are admissions. And again, like I said, not admissions of guilt, admissions of doing the right thing in his eyes.
19: Well, and then he goes on and continues this entire plot after he is fired by President Trump, and rightfully so. He continues, he tries to get the special counsel, is successful at that. A special counsel appears on the scene, Bob Mueller. And what we also know is that he was a big part of that intelligence community assessment, which completely rewrote history of what happened in 2016 under the eyes of James Comey and John Brennan and James Clapper, to try and say that there was this Russia collusion narrative, which we know was a hoax. They tried to completely unseat a duly elected president of the United States. And now, fast forward, you take that entire first 4 years. He got rid of James Comey, but a lot of the rot was still there because it kind of put an entire holding pattern. When you had to go through all of the Bob Mueller special counsel issues, he couldn't do the reforms in the DOJ and at the FBI that needed to happen in the first 4 years. Yeah. We see Christopher Wray come in on the scene. And what did they do under Biden? They started targeting Christians, people of faith, sending spies into churches. And now you're hearing him in this second term say, hold on, we can get back to that business if you just wait 2 years. Because the president, how dare he get rid of people at the FBI and clean house? How dare he get into this position where we can't do as we please as unelected bureaucrats?
14: I do think we do need to kind of reframe our thoughts and remember that he's not wrong in the sense that we are only 2 years away. And 2 years, in your eyes, as you get older, as you all know, is absolutely nothing. We are talking about months, really, 24 months until you have a new president, you know, at least pretty close to decided, you know, a few more months, like 30 months until there would be an election. And of course, we have midterms coming up in just a few months. Some of them have already began. You've already seen some of the primaries. You've already seen all of this already happen. So to start thinking 2 years in the future, remember, when people start planning out their presidential campaigns, they start planning out a presidential campaign essentially before the last election. Because the amount of money that has to be raised, the amount of things that have to get done to have a successful even go at it, not necessarily a successful election, but to just have a good enough chance takes years and years of preparation. So when he's saying there's only 2.5 years, hold on. That is because the wheels are already in motion. There are things that we know. There are things we don't know. I don't like using the deep state words anymore. I feel like that starts to become not mean as much. Specifically when you have a presidency like you do right now, administration right now. But there are people that are working behind the scenes within the parties that certainly probably could be labeled that. And we've actually got a way for you to get involved in that right now. We have a new petition. I want you to get, you know, just go to aclj.org/sign. You can read the whole text there. But we're not backing down. We know that this happens. We know that there are still people working behind the scenes to really undermine everything that you believe in, but also undermine the next few years. It's not just going to be whether or not whatever political party wins in the midterms. It is also setting up a very small window, because obviously, depending on how the midterms go, will really determine how the rest of this presidency goes. But even if it goes the way that you want it to go, we know how quickly the American people can go one way or the other. We know where, look, right now, probably where President Trump's approval ratings are right now, whether those are accurate or not. I think we've learned that with President Trump, the polls can never be trusted. But at least we know they feel like they have momentum going into the midterms. And don't be surprised if you feel like there is that momentum. And look, don't be surprised if in 2028, we are talking about a new president who is a Democrat. Look at the world you've grown up in. It has gone back and forth our entire lives. There's no reason to believe that the next go round will be any different.
19: Well, and once again, if you look at that and you say, you know, you hate the term deep state or feel like maybe it's played out because of what we have right now. But think about this. He's the one saying, hold on.
14: That's what I'm saying.
19: Yeah. But wait also on this. Guess what's happening today in court, federal court with the ACLJ? We're still fighting for documents about him sending those spies into the White House. There is a reason that it is 2026 and we have been fighting for the better part of a decade to get these documents. It's because someone doesn't want to give them out through the Freedom of Information Act. So today we have our attorneys fighting for still outstanding documents about him sending spies in the White House. And I will remind you, this is from 2018 with Nicole Wallace and James Comey about this very issue. Byte 14.
20: How did that happen?
21: I sent them. something I probably wouldn't have done or maybe gotten away with in a more organized investigation, a more organized administration, in the George W. Bush administration, for example, or the Obama administration. In both of those administrations, there was process. And so if the FBI wanted to send agents into the White House itself to interview a senior official, you would work through the White House counsel, and there'd be discussions and approvals and who would be there. And I thought, it's early enough, let's just send a couple guys over.
19: And that's him responding to the question from Nicole Wallace of, you look at this White House now, it's hard to imagine two FBI agents ending up in that room. How did that happen? And he says, I sent them. It's early enough. Let's send a couple guys over. That's what we're fighting to get documents on.
14: They're not
19: something
14: organized.
19: He admits to. And just even the fact that an FBI director thinks that's okay to go around and outside the chain of command in the executive branch and say, you know what, I'm going to send agents over because they're not going to be ready for this. That goes to show his book was called A Higher Loyalty. That higher loyalty is to himself, and he has been showing that the entirety of this public life ever since he tried to unseat the president of the United States. He tried to send agents in and spies in. That's why we're still fighting this. It seems ridiculous, and to some degree it is, that we still have to fight this, that we're still in court to get these documents. But when you sit there and you're like, maybe the deep state, you know, maybe that's played out. It's not, because we're still having to deal with it. And he's calling them to action in just a few short years.
14: Yeah, I mean, I see some comments coming through. They're like, Logan, wake up. You don't know what you're talking about. You know, I mean, I think that I'm being a pretty realist here. Okay, if you're talking about what a 2026 and a 2028 election's going to look like, there's no reason that your foot shouldn't be on the gas right now into figuring out what needs to be done. Do not rest on your laurels right now. You're dealing with a time in America where things are rough for a lot of people. And if you don't pay attention to how American people are reacting, you're not really paying attention to the $4 plus in the middle America for gas prices and think that that's not going to drive a lot of people to vote one way or the other, or actually to motivate people to get out or not get out to vote. You got to be clear-eyed in this. Okay, I'm not going to tell you what you want to hear. I'm going to tell you what the truth is. Phone lines are open at 1-800-684-3110. We'll be right back.
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14: Welcome back to Seculo. I'll be honest, got a lot of people watching right now and nobody calling in. And I don't know if you just don't want to speak your mind right now. You're trying to listen in to what we're talking about here. But I'm encouraging you, if you want to be on the air, it's a great time to call in. 1-800-684-3110.
19: I have a question that may get people to call.
14: Okay.
19: Do you think that James Comey is setting the stage for himself to run for president? We know he's got an indictment over his head that's lingering over that Instagram
14: post.
19: Like,
14: that hasn't stopped people from running for president.
19: That's fair, but, you know, say that all gets cleared up. Do you think he is setting the stage?
14: Fair enough.
19: He has written that book, A Higher Loyalty, Truth, Lies, and Leadership. That came out years ago. But that was the kind of presidential-style book that people write. We now hear him saying things like, hold out 2 more years, and we can rebuild. That is a call to action, and he has been doing a lot of media.
14: If we're whispering it, other people are talking about
19: right.
14: it. Look, I think that you got to understand, I don't want to act like we are some political prognosticators. If that thought has ever entered our mind, I will assure you that that has entered the mind in the conversation of not just James Comey, but the people surrounding him and the people approaching him. The amount of people that I know have been approached in real life by real, you know, whether it's political action committees or whatever it may be, with the effort to get them to run for president. One, you'd be surprised at the people who have been approached to try to have that, you know, good run. But I guarantee you, when there's movies being made about you, when there's conversations being had, you're in that mix. You're in that mix. I'm not saying that he has plans for it. I'm not saying it's even on the docket for him. But where you're right, when you're doing media, unsolicited media in some ways, when you're not out there promoting a product, you're not out there promoting something current. Sure, he could say he's currently trying to defend himself against
19: the court of public opinion.
14: In the indictment. Right. But why? Why does that matter? Why does it matter? One, we know he loves television. We know he loves to talk on camera. Nothing wrong with that. It's a commendable thing. We know he loves to meddle around with what's happening in politics, especially around election season. So whether it's midterms, whether that is the presidential season, we know he loves to get himself in the mix. So that's not shocking, to say the least. However, I do think even if it's not him running for president, that there are bigger aspirations. What that looks like, again, this is not an older guy. This is a guy who's 65. He is 15 years younger than the current president of the United States. Okay, remember, put that into your brain right now. Okay, between Joe Biden and President Trump, we were talking about presidents who were in their 80s. Barack Obama was an outlier. George right. W. Bush was an outlier to really our whole initial generation. It's a lot of been older people. And of course, now we are seeing if he's 65, now you're talking about 67, that's kind of like prime age for what seems to be the preferred presidential candidate for a lot of people. I mean, Bernie Sanders was preferred for a lot of people, and
19: right.
14: I don't know where he is age-wise, but I will tell you, it's on the older side.
19: Right. So give us a call. What do you think? 1-800-684-3110. Is he going to try to play this rational centrist kind of role? I know that he has tried to become a hero to the left with all his actions he took against President Trump, even though he was despised by them for all the things he did to Hillary Clinton during that entire campaign. People forget about that. So what do you think? Do you think he's going to try to run? Give us a call. But there is some other things we need to update people on. That's a big victory because we filed last week. We told you at the Supreme Court last Thursday, urging the Supreme Court, do not take Virginia's request to put a hold on the state court's block of their referendum, which changed their congressional map, making it a 10-1 Democrat to Republican congressional map. The Supreme Court of the United States did just what we were asking and rejected the bid from the Democrats in Virginia, trying to get them to weigh in and allow their congressional map to move forward. We were talking about that. You never know what's going to happen at the Supreme Court, but that is one of the reasons why it's so important to file, why the ACLJ was able to jump on that and get a brief in what feels like record time to the Supreme Court saying, don't take this. One, you look at what the Supreme Court did. It was a state constitutional matter. You don't need to weigh in here. It was a very brief order, one sentence order. So it didn't go into rationale why or why they didn't take it. But we do know that, at least for now, is no longer a threat, that the way they changed their rules in Virginia, the way they said we're trying to make it fair, which fair to them meant completely rewriting it and taking away the voice of almost half of their state who votes conservatively, not progressively, not on the left. So they were trying to be fair by taking away their own people's voice. You also see what they're trying to do there, where since their new governor went in place, they are trying to disenfranchise the own state's votes even more by signing off on that interstate electoral college popular vote compact, which says that if they get to 270 electoral college votes, it doesn't matter how the people of their state vote anymore. They're only going to go with what the popular vote is. Virginia consistently, with the Democrats they have elected, are trying to take away the voice of Virginians. And that should concern not just the people in Virginia, and we know we have a lot of people listening from there, but everyone around the country, because we saw what Kamala Harris said last week, that there's no bad ideas. They thought that was a good enough messaging point, Logan, from that call, that on May 15th at 5:17 p.m., I got a fundraising email from Kamala Harris saying, if you've been looking for a way to fight back against Republicans cheating across this country, this is it. Look, we've got to fight fire with fire. These folks are playing to win, so we need to play to win too. They're ruthless, so we need to be ruthless too. When the stakes are this high, there are no bad ideas. It's time for us to talk about Electoral College reform, Supreme Court reform and ethics, multi-member districts, statehood for D.C. and Puerto Rico, and more. What we saw is like a crazy talk saying, let's just throw everything out there. They thought was a good enough messaging point and clearly did well enough with enough people.
14: Yeah, it could be because people like us are talking about
19: it. But they're fundraising on it now, which means that enough people want that. That's scary. So you've either got Kamala Harris wanting to completely throw out our entire constitutional framework, or you've got James Comey who thinks he's above it all at this point. We're going in an interesting trajectory here in the next few years.
14: Yeah, look, and we have a petition I want you to get involved in before we end this segment and head into the second half hour. We do have a few lines still open. Some of you have called in. Maybe you took Will's question, 1-800-684-3110. To get heard on the air today, but I am going to encourage you as we head to break. Some of you may lose us here. We have a new petition right now. It is directly involved with all the issues that we are talking about today. But really, you can get a part of it. You should read it. Read it in full. Make sure you're supportive. If you are, sign it right there. I think over 100,000 of you have done it already. 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And if you go to that aclj.org/sign, it is directly about James Comey. So you can get involved in that petition today. That's again at aclj.org right now. And again, all of that happens. All the work we do here, whether it's our legal work, whether it's our media work, none of it happens without you. None of it happens, by the way, at your cost. 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You're not going to get one of those pop-ups. 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We'll be right back in less than a minute.
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to you this morning. Whenever we talk about mission, it's that kind of a thing in that it jolts us and moves us in terms of how we live and what God does with our lives. And I wouldn't be surprised if the Holy Spirit actually did put some tacks in place today. Good morning. Glad you're here. Welcome. Welcome. Aloha. Aloha. Aloha. Good to see you here. Acts chapter 16, if you turn in your Bibles there. As the Lord has been working in our midst, teaching us what the harvest looks like so that our eyes are open and that we, when we pray, Lord, send out laborers into the harvest, it's because we're in the harvest laboring and that we have eyes for the harvest. But the problem is we often don't see the harvest field around us. And that's because spiritually we need the eyes of our hearts enlightened. And so we're looking at these visions in the book of Acts in the early church so that we may see with our eyes the opportunities for mission, the opportunities for evangelism that are around us in the name of Jesus. So open up your Bibles. There's one in front of you if you don't have one, if you didn't bring one with you this morning. Acts chapter 16, right before our passage in verse 6 and verse 5, he talks about these churches that have been planted by Paul and how they were strengthening and they were growing in faith and growing daily in numbers. And Paul is on his second major missionary journey. If you've got one of those fancy study Bibles, you may have maps in the back, and it will show you where he is traveling, and you're going to see different places as I read. And he goes up from Jerusalem into Antioch, and then he goes into modern-day Turkey, and then we're going to end up in Greece. So just so you have a little bit of a bearing of where we're at and where we're going. Acts chapter 16, you're going to see three key people whose lives are radically transformed, and through them, God literally transformed a continent. So let's listen to the word of God together. Paul and his companions traveled throughout the region of Phrygia and Galatia, that's in Turkey, having been kept by the Holy Spirit from preaching the word in the province of Asia. That's Asia Minor. He was going to go back down to where he was and encourage the churches there. But the Holy Spirit kept them from doing that. Verse 7, when they came to the border of Mysia, they tried to enter Bithynia. Now, you all know where Bithynia is because we've been watching the news of the Ukraine, right? And Ukraine is on the other side of the Black Sea. And on the Turkish side, the northern part of Turkey, is Bithynia. And so he was going to go and preach. If he couldn't go down west and south, he would go north. But the Spirit of Jesus would not allow them to. So verse 8, they passed by Mysia and went down to Troas. That's on the coast. And during the night, Paul had a vision of the man of Macedonia standing and begging him, come over to Macedonia and help us. After Paul had seen the vision, we got ready at once to leave for Macedonia, concluding that God had called us to preach the gospel to them. From Troas, we put out to sea and sailed straight for Samothrace, that's an island in the middle of the Aegean, and the next day on to Neapolis, and from there we traveled to Philippi, that's in Greece. You've heard of Alexander the Great. Alexander the Great's father was named Philip, and he made the city named Philippi, okay? And it was a Roman colony, a little mini Rome, and a leading city of that district of Macedonia. And we stayed there several days. On the Sabbath, we went outside the city gate to the river where we expected to find a place of prayer. And we sat down and began to speak to the women who had gathered there. And one of those listening was a woman named Lydia, a dealer in purple cloth from the city of Thyatira. That's the cities in Turkey. Okay, one of the seven cities you'll see in Revelation, known for its dyes and its wool industry and cloth. And so Lydia was a worshiper of God. The Lord opened her heart to respond to Paul's message. But when she and the members of her household were baptized, she invited us to her home. And if you consider me a believer in the Lord, she said, come and stay in my house. And she persuaded us.
So once when we were going to the place of prayer, we were met by a slave girl who had a spirit by which she predicted the future. She earned a great deal of money for her owners by fortune telling. And this girl followed Paul and the rest of us, shouting, "These men are servants of the Most High God who are telling you the way to be saved." And she kept this up for many days. And finally, Paul became so troubled that he turned around and said to the spirit, "In the name of Jesus Christ, I command you to come out of her." And at that moment, the spirit left her. When the owners of the slave girl realized that their hope of making money was gone, they seized Paul and Silas and dragged them into the marketplace to face the authorities. And they brought them before the magistrates and they said, "These men are Jews and are throwing our city into an uproar by advocating customs unlawful for us Romans to accept or to practice." And the crowd joined in the attack against Paul and Silas, and the magistrates ordered them to be stripped and beaten. And after they had been severely flogged, they were thrown into prison, and the jailer who commanded to guard was commanded to guard them carefully. Upon receiving such orders, he put them in the inner cell and fastened their feet in the stocks. So these stocks would not only have one place for the feet, they would have two places. And so the stocks were a form of torture because it wouldn't allow the legs to rest. Verse 25, about midnight, Paul and Silas were praying and singing hymns. They were singing to God and the other prisoners were listening to them. And suddenly there was such a violent earthquake that the foundations of the prison were shaken. At once all the prison doors flew open and everybody's chains came loose. And the jailer woke up. And when he saw the prison doors open, he drew his sword and was about to kill himself because he thought the prisoners had escaped. But Paul shouted, "Don't harm yourself. We're all here." And the jailer called for lights. And he rushed in and fell trembling before Paul and Silas. And then he brought them out and he asked, "Sirs, what must I do to be saved?" And they replied, say it with me, "Believe in the Lord Jesus and you will be saved." Say it again. "Believe in the Lord Jesus and you will be saved. You and your household." And then they spoke the word of the Lord to him and all the others in his house. And at that hour of the night, the jailer took them and washed their wounds. And then immediately he and all his family were baptized. And the jailer brought them into his house. And he set a meal before them. And he was filled with joy because he had come to believe in God, he and his whole family. What amazing, wonderful stories. As a result of this vision that God had given to Paul. We'll read that vision again in verse 9. Read it with me. It says, Paul had a vision of a man of Macedonia. We'll get it up there in a second. The vision in verse 9. Paul had a vision of a man of Macedonia, and he was standing before him. Then read together. What did he say? Come. Okay, so he said, come. There was an invitation. Come to Macedonia and help us. Those two things. Come over and help us. And this was the vision that Paul had. And if you have your sermon notes, you can follow with me. Because we see in Acts that the Holy Spirit drives missions. In Acts, we see all that the apostles were doing in the name of Jesus, but it's really this driving of the Holy Spirit working in and through them, guiding mission. Now, when you're driving, you have red lights and you have green lights and then you have yellow lights. We're going to do the red and the green lights, but then there's one more thing you got to learn to step on the gas, okay? So today, we see the Holy Spirit as he's driving mission. He gives red lights from going the wrong way. And praise God for this. God loves us enough to stop us from going in the wrong direction. Now, here we're not talking about going morally wrong. We're talking about God's timing. In God's knowing where the fields are ripe and where we are most effective and productive in our lives for Jesus. And so Paul, he wanted to go back down to Ephesus where the churches were growing and disciple the leaders there. And the Holy Spirit said, red light, you're not going.
Now, we don't know how he stopped Paul. It could have been another dream. It could have been some prophetic word from another Christian. It could have been just a sense of insecurity or that this wasn't right in Paul. We don't know what he did to stop him, but the Holy Spirit stopped him from going that direction. And praise God that we can trust when we are walking in the Spirit and we are walking with Jesus and in his word and in his ministry constantly, we can trust him that where we need to be changed in what we're doing, he can stop us. Amen? He can put a wall in front of us. And that's one of my key prayers in my life. Lord, if I'm wrong, stop me. And God's big enough, he can stop you. Even in terms of the good things, but at the wrong time. But then he said, okay, I can't go back down south to Ephesus. I'm going to go north up into Bithynia because maybe God's wanting me to preach up there in Bithynia. And again, the Holy Spirit stops him again. Now, if I was Paul at this point, I'd say, well, God, are you just telling me not to preach anymore? Am I going to hang up my cloak and my shoes and this is going to be it? And that's what a lot of people do. When the Holy Spirit stops them from going one way or stops them going another, we say, hey, maybe I'm just out of this whole thing. No. No, Paul then was saying, okay, Lord, if you're not wanting me there, you're not wanting me there. God always leads us to some place of where we will be effective for him. And so there's red lights. And Paul was doing something good, but it wasn't God's time in his way yet. But then you see he gives green lights. And he goes to Troas, and Troas, he gets a clear invitation of this vision of the man. Remember what he said, Macedonia? He said, come over, okay? He had to go over the Aegean Sea. This was a big deal. And second thing was, help us. There was this clear invitation. Now, this is a very personal passage for me because we had a similar thing happen very literally when we in the early 90s were preaching and doing some mission stuff. I did a continental conference in 93 in Africa, and then I preached at the opening in Bithynia Bible College in Turkey. It's his first week, and God was stirring things, and we were asked, would we consider going to the mission field? So we asked our church, you know, do you think God's sending us out? And they prayed, and they said, yeah, we think you should go. And so in the context of that, we went through the process, which was about a year and a half process. You have to do all these examinations and mental health and physical health and all these other kinds of things. Because where we were going, we would have been basically standing on our own. They were going to send us to northern Brazil, and it was a risky place. And so with that, we were, you know, setting ourselves apart to get ready to go to northern Brazil. But in the middle of that, God gave us a red light, and he gave us another green light. And one of my colleagues, Albania had just opened up. It had been closed for three generations. And God had just opened the door, and he said, come, help us. We need help. For me, this is very real, because we had to shift all of our plans and say, okay, God, we've got a new direction from the Holy Spirit in how we do this. And so God is very able to put red lights and green lights. And young people, those of you that are graduating, and those of you that are in transition seasons of your life, you need to know that you have a Holy Spirit, that when you walk with him, he will put red lights in front of you, but he will also put direction as you seek, as you pray, as you ask for wise counsel, as you go to the Word of God. If there's a red light in front of you, it's not because he's finished with you. It's because he has something better and greater and in his plan and his time for you. So praise God for that. We have, you know what the bird of Honolulu is? Our Honolulu bird? It's the white tern, the Manu Oku. And it's one of the things I love about Hawaii is we have no seagulls. Forgive me if you like seagulls. I don't like seagulls. Seagulls are a pain, and they're messy, and they're aggressive. But in Hawaii, we have these amazing, beautiful white terns. And right now, they are nesting. And they nest all over the place in Honolulu. But the one thing about them is I say they're nesting, but they really don't make any nest.
They just lay this little spotted egg on this bare branch of a tree in this little nook. And then the terns sit on that egg for a long, long time. And the neat thing about a tern

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3: There are three main reasons. One, Paul was looking just to strengthen some churches. God was going to give Paul a whole new continent for the gospel. He was taking him and opening up a whole new continent of Europe for the gospel of Jesus Christ. God has something much bigger planned. Secondly, God was giving Paul a personal doctor. Some of you are in pre-med or in med school, and some of you are doctors. God was giving Paul a personal doctor, and his name was Luke. And Luke was from Troas. And Paul never would have had, and God knew that he needed a personal doctor. However many times he was beaten, and he was stoned, and he was left for dead, and all the things that went on, the thorn in the flesh he had, God loved Paul enough to give him a personal doctor on the team. But then there was a third, this man Luke. This man Luke was an eyewitness to so much of what the Holy Spirit was doing, and he spent time with those who were closest to Jesus. And he ends up writing not only the book of Acts, he ends up writing the book of Luke. You got it. Good for you. Okay? He wrote more than anyone else in the New Testament. And you'll notice in chapter 16, if you go to verse 10, there's a shift in the narrative. There's all kinds of details here, because these are actual places. You can go, you can visit them. These are actual people and historical things. And Dr. Luke was really concerned about getting the story right. And in verse 10, after Paul's vision, the tone shifts. He says, after Paul had seen the vision, we, see the we? We got ready at once to leave for Macedonia, concluding that God had called us to preach the gospel to them. And from Troas, we put out to sea. And so you have this personal, hands-on, and this eyewitness to all that God was doing. And God knew, when he put the red light and the green light, exactly what was needed for the team of Paul. To not just bring new cities and a few people to Christ, but to open up a whole continent for the gospel of Jesus. So sometimes the red lights, we want to say thank you. It's hard to say thank you when they're there. But to know that we want to keep moving forward. Now, a couple of things on how to discern the direction of the Holy Spirit, because I know some of you are asking that question. Well, how do I know when it's a red light? How do I know it's a green light? How do I know if God is leading me or not? Well, first of all, be committed to the active witness of sharing Christ. Can we say committed?
4: Committed.
3: Can we say committed?
4: Committed?
3: Committed. If we're not committed to actively sharing Christ, then it's unlikely that God is going to lead us in terms of whatever direction. You see, it's hard to steer a sailboat that has its sails down. It's hard to steer a car that is in park. And so it starts with this commitment that Jesus, I am here, and Jesus, I'm serving you, and Jesus, I'm here to be a witness to wherever I am, whatever I'm doing, a salt and light for you. Understand? So it starts now and here, and that's the tack in your pew. Because that ouch of mission has got to begin where we are now, so that the blessing and the glory of mission can also be ours. But secondly, we have to be convinced. Can we say convinced?
4: Yes.
3: We need to be convinced that Jesus is the only answer. He's the only ultimate answer to every cry for help. I can see a lot of North American churches, Macedonia, there's a vision. Hey, come over and help. And we say, okay, well, how do you need help? Okay, do we give you food? Do we clothe you? Yeah, you need housing. Well, you need leadership training. Do you need education? Do you need small business, micro enterprises? We need relief kinds of stuff. What do we have to do? And we're listing off all these good things. But for Paul,

0: He went over and he knew that the help they needed, all help, all those things are good, are rooted in knowing Jesus. And there has to be, we have to be convinced that Jesus is the answer to the problems that you're praying for. And so we do all kinds of ministries. You know, we had Trail Life, American Heritage Girls, all their awards, and you can teach guys how to swing an axe and how to do compass stuff, and you can teach girls, you know, all the how to do the knots and how to do all the other kinds of dynamics, and that will help them. But the ultimate answer is Jesus. It's knowing Christ. And in summer fun, we're going to have summer fun and all of the kids, and we had all the new leaders that are there, and they're going to have fun with the kids and take them out to beaches and do other things and teach them all kinds of crafts and things. And you can have a fun summer, but if you haven't given them Jesus, they've got nothing. It's true for Joy Fellowship with all of our seniors, and they do lunches and they do crafts and they get together and they do all sorts of things. But unless they have Jesus, all of the needs and all of the good things that we do will dry out. You see, Jesus is the source of every answer to every need and every problem. And we get duped as a church thinking that we can help and do all these good things, but somehow we can remove Jesus out of it. No. Jesus is the source, and he is the one who sustains, and he is the answer to every need for help. So everything else that is good and righteous, we want to bless the planet and take good care of it. We want to bless people. We want to bless our kapuna as they're old. We want to bless the homeless. We want to bless the poor. We want to bless the missionaries in other countries. But the answer is Jesus. And a lot of young people think, they want to change the world and want to make a difference. You want to make a difference. It starts when you're convinced that the solution is in your relationship with Jesus more than it is in your academic proficiency. Because we can have all the world, but if we don't have Jesus, we have nothing. So when you hear the question, come and help, I hope the very first thing you think about is, I've got the answer. And when the answer is a relationship with Jesus, and then all of the other good things, and they're all good, they flow out of that relationship with Christ. Okay? So be committed, be convinced, be compassionate, looking to the harvest in every person. Luke writes this personal dynamic. I mean, Luke was all in. He didn't just help Paul and Troas. He was all in and going with us. And you know, when we get new members, praise God, in the church, you may say, why do we have membership? You know, if I love Jesus, isn't that enough? Well, it's kind of like living common law in a marriage. There is a need for commitment. There is a need for covenant. There is a need for protection to actively serve together. And there is that covering in terms of between us and the dark forces of this world. And so I believe those are very real things. And it's a beautiful thing for me when people go from talking about, and they say, oh yeah, you and in your church and all the things you're doing, or all the things that God is doing in that church. It's a beautiful thing when it goes from there to saying, hey, isn't it neat what God's doing in our church and in my church? Because all of a sudden we're in and we're part, and there's ownership of what Jesus is doing. And that's how it was for Luke. He shifted from just talking about, oh, what they're doing out there, isn't that great, to saying, hey, he called us. And we got on that ship. And we went over to Philippi.
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0: Face to Face with Pastor Jonathan Steeper is sponsored by Kalihi Union Church. 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
10: 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We're so glad you're here to listen. Today's message from Pastor Alan is called, Does the Church Belong in Politics? Special guests, David Barton and Tim Barton.
12: Well, I'm delighted to welcome back to World Outreach some friends of our congregation and some people and an organization for whom I am very, very grateful. David Barton and his wife Cheryl and Tim and his family are with us this weekend, and they lead Wall Builders, which do an amazing job of reminding us of our heritage. But they do far more than that, so I've asked David and Tim to join me this morning for a conversation, because I wanted you to have some exposure to the things that they're doing beyond just reminding all of us that we didn't pay attention in history class. Thank you for taking some time. You remind us consistently that we're not as well-versed in our history as we might be, but Wall Builders and your whole organization are engaged in some things far beyond just reminding churches of that. And I wanted to give a little broader exposure to that because I think it's so important. Kathy and I had the privilege a few months ago of being a part of your legislators' conference, which you do on an annual basis with legislators from across the states, in helping them think about issues that are in their state with biblical worldview issues. I don't know which one of you want to respond to that. Can you tell us a little bit about that initiative and what it involves and the kind of fruit you've seen from it?
11: Yes, sir. So one of the things, broad picture, in case anybody doesn't know, is we do primarily stuff with American history. Working with our original historic collection, our goal is to try to help people understand from faith and have historic examples of how faith applies in lots of areas of life. We focus on the church, on education, and on the governmental arena. And so this is just one of our governmental arena outreaches. We work with about 1,000 state legislators across the nation. There's about 7,800. So there's a significant percentage that we actually engage with. We help with model legislation, among other things, but ultimately trying to go back and say, if it's not biblical, if it's not constitutional, if it's not protecting inalienable rights, we shouldn't support it. And we need to do things that are more directed in those regards. We bring in policy experts from all over the nation on whatever the topic is, or in many cases, spiritual leaders as well, for those that have never attended the conference before. We, from the morning through the afternoon, have a bunch of policy wonks, but all Christian worldview related people that will come in and say, okay, so this is what's going on with whether it be like an ESG, whether it be something with, there's bills now where we are having to clarify that AI does not have human right privileges, but we're literally like, hey, that's a real thing. We have to address this, and not to digress on that, because not only should AI not have human right privileges, but the unborn should. So we kind of cover all of those bases. But then every evening, one of the things we recognize is we don't want to just give them good ammunition to go back as they're trying to navigate policy and legislation. Every evening we will have a spiritual emphasis. And so we want to feed not just their mind, we want to feed their heart and soul as well. And so Pastor Jackson came and he was able to do one of the evenings for us where we have a spiritual emphasis, phenomenal. But we do work all over the nation. In fact, I think it was just this week that Tennessee approved out of the House that they're going to allow the Ten Commandments to be posted in public schools in Tennessee. Which, by way of background, and I appreciate the fact that everybody in the room pretty much applauded. You should have. That's very important. One of the things we have largely forgotten, the Founding Father said that America only works with a religious and moral foundation. And it used to be not debatable. The moral foundation was what we learned from the Bible. And ultimately, even like the legal foundation of our nation derived from the Ten Commandments, as much as, if not more than virtually anything else you can identify. So this is part of the founding of our nation. If you go back to the early colonies, every single one of the early colonies, they included the Ten Commandments as part of the legal code for every single one of the early colonies. And here's where it's also interesting, is there was never a colony that had more than 15 reasons that somebody could be put to death. But in every one of the colonies, some of the reasons you could be put to death was for violating the Ten Commandments. And they actually would list, when they would write the law that thou shalt not murder, they would literally put the verse like Exodus beside it, identifying that they're taking that specifically from the Bible. Again, the reason I say this is we now have a world and a culture that's growing up where our kids are being told that there's no objective truth. Truth is subjective. It's how you feel. It's what you think. This is my truth. This is your truth. And we're not having a moral standard for them to hold to. In fact, I would challenge when people are like, well, we can't have the Ten Commandments. You can't have religion in school. Okay, well, let me just ask a really simple follow-up basic question. How do we determine right and wrong? Like, this is a simple question. Because there's only a couple options. It's either subjective, it's collective, or it's objective. Subjective means we decide for ourselves. Well, that's never going to be good. Because if you watched the news last night, there was somebody that decided for themselves it was okay to take a gun and go to the White House Correspondents' Dinner and open fire. Well, that's subjective morality. That's never going to work because people are always going to make bad decisions. So you have to have a different standard. Well, there's collective. We could just all vote on it. But for the majority of the world, the majority of the world up until like 100 years ago thought that slavery was acceptable. The majority of the world, there was never a nation that didn't have slavery. So if we say, well, just collectively, we can point out that consistently collective groups choose things that are immoral. Well, if it can't be subjective, it's not collective. The only other option is there has to be an objective standard we point to. Well, you could then argue, well, there's more than one objective standard because like the Jews have the Torah, the Christians have the Bible, the Muslims have the Quran, and people might argue there's different objective standards. And then what I would say is, okay, to make it easy, if we're going to say we need the highest moral objective standard, instead of analyzing all the textual documents, I would say, let's just compare the heroes of those religions. And this shouldn't be all that complicated. Because, by the way, fair, if you go back to the Torah, those are some of our biblical heroes. However, we can point out, Abraham had some major flaws. Moses, major flaws. David, major flaws. You go to Islam, and they have Muhammad, who believed that you should kill your enemies, you should enslave them, you can have multiple brides and child brides. Like, go down the list, and then you have Jesus, who said you should treat other people the way you want to be treated, love your neighbors yourself. And the reason I point this out is for people that say, no, we shouldn't have Christianity, or we shouldn't have the Bible, we shouldn't have Ten Commandments in public school. Okay, so what other options are there? Because you're always going to have a standard of morality. And if we're saying Jesus is the highest standard of morality ever given, even if you don't believe he's Savior, you should. But even if you're like, I'm not sure, but he's a great moral teacher, his moral teachings would help you live a better and more free life. Now, again, ultimately, he didn't come to be a good moral teacher. He came to be a Savior. So don't miss the big picture on that. But again, the reason I'm saying this is there's Christians that are like, we can't have the Ten Commandments. There is going to be a moral standard. And if we're saying we can't use the Bible, then all that is left is a lower degree moral standard. So we will be teaching our kids lesser value morals that are going to equate to them having worse behavior. And as we see all kinds of horrific things where, I don't want to be graphic, but where people are taking firearms and going in places and shooting, and like, that's become far too normal. Why? Because we've removed an objective standard of morality that says, thou shalt not murder. This shouldn't be that. By the way, when kids can go to jail for violating the Ten Commandments, but we've told them they can't see the Ten Commandments, you can go to jail for stealing. You can go to jail for killing. I mean, literally. And we're saying, but they can't see it. And I'm saying all of this because I want to get in front of the feeling for anybody who's in the room or watching online and you're like, but I don't think we should really have the Ten Commandments there. Then what else are we going to show them to give them a moral standard? Because this is the best moral standard for the history of the world there has ever been. And there was a reason it was part of every single colony's laws. There was a reason the founding fathers advocated, above all, the Sermon on the Mount and the Ten Commandments. They thought were the two most moral and significant teachings that every student should learn and memorize. Okay? Again, the reason this matters and part of why we celebrate, back to our legislators' conference, we introduced something to our legislators several years ago saying, hey guys, there's a unique opportunity because you remember the Coach Kennedy decision, the football coach who was fired for kneeling. He won a Supreme Court case in 2022. The Supreme Court, in giving him the victory, they overturned what was known as the Lemon decision. The Lemon decision is essentially what removed all religious activity and expression from the public arena and public school. Well, the Supreme Court said, well, that was always bad policy. That was never constitutionally correct. We are vacating it. We're overturning it. When the Ten Commandments were taken out of school in 1980, the thing that the Supreme Court cited was the Lemon decision. They said, well, the Lemon test says we have to take it out. Lemon test was overturned, which means the only thing that said we couldn't have it is now removed. Let me point out, the Ten Commandments were part of education from the Pilgrims until 1980. This isn't a brand new idea. This is restoring what was the foundation in education that made America the most free, stable, prosperous, and benevolent nation in the history of the world. And by the way, Tennessee just passed that out of the House this week.
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13: Lessons from Paul is a 90-day devotional. Some of my favorite verses that Paul wrote, a bit of devotional time, and then some place to journal. 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We want to be transformed by the Word of God and not just informed by it. Saul of Tarsus, a hero of mine, I got to know him as the Apostle Paul, an unrelenting advocate for Jesus in the face of unyielding persecution. 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
10: 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That's 855-577-2255. Now, let's get back to Pastor Allen with his message called, Does the Church Belong in Politics? Special guests, David Barton and Tim Barton.
12: You know, we have bowed at a wrong altar. And I hear this from local leadership and other places on a consistent basis. Well, if we do the right thing, we'll be sued. As if that provides you an excuse to not do the right thing.
14: Right.
12: I want to ask every man in the room a question, real question. If you knew today you would be sued if you were faithful to your wife, does that give you a legitimate reason to go be unfaithful? To avoid the lawsuit?
14: No.
12: You're going to do the right thing? Even if there's a threat of a consequence. I want to answer that question out loud. The answer would be, yes, I'm going to be faithful to my wife, even if there's a consequence. Well, why will we do the wrong thing? Because we're afraid of the consequence. That makes no sense for the Christ follower. Amen. So they're doing an amazing thing in creating this environment and the dialogue and the resources to help state legislators work through the language to know what's worked in one state or where the loopholes were and how they it was amazing to me to sit and watch. I came away so much.
11: So, and significant too, one of the things that there's an adage that culture is downstream of politics, but sometimes people think, well, no, it's the church. And I would say there's two interesting things about this. When you look at culture, culture is a reflection of two things. It is a reflection of the church and it's a reflection of politics. And a lot of times people think, well, it's the church is what determines culture, that determines politics. But I would point out, politics actually determines culture, especially in our modern era, at times more than the church does. Now, that's actually an indictment on the church in America. However, I do want to point out, when Roe versus Wade became the law of the land, which is already silly because a law doesn't come from the U.S. Supreme Court. It comes from Congress. They're the ones that pass law. So when the Supreme Court had the 1973 Roe versus Wade decision and they said, we just found a new constitutional right to abortion, miraculously, the words aren't there, but we found it in the Constitution. They said, this is now the law of the land. Again, they don't pass law, but here's what's the reason I'm bringing this up, what I want to point out. prior to 1973, how many Americans supported abortion? Publicly, outwardly supported abortion. And what you will find is it was in the single digits. Then abortion becomes the law of the land. Because it's the law of the land, it becomes normalized. And now, not only do you have the majority of Americans, here's the staggering part, you have the majority of Christians that think we should not end all of abortion. For whatever reason, and here's why I'm saying this, because the reason that we got involved on the legislative front in a lot of ways actually is because of our faith. Because we recognize if we don't start upholding legally some of these basic traditional values, then this will change our culture for so much the worse and make it more of a challenge for us as believers. And if that's confusing to anybody, look at Europe right now. When you are a Christian right now over in Europe, and literally whether it's in Canada or the UK, and well, you can't teach certain Bible verses anymore. You can't read them out loud anymore. You can go to jail for hate speech for reading the Bible out loud. America, if we are not careful, can go down that same slippery path. And I'm saying this because if the church thinks, well, we don't need to get involved in politics, politics are actually directing this ship. They're the bigger rudder on the ship right now. And again, largely that's an indictment on the church because the church has not been being the salt like we should be the salt. But part of how we can be the salt is to get involved in that political arena. And if we do, we actually can do things that uphold biblical traditional values, that uphold inalienable rights, that uphold constitutional principles. And that's exactly what the founding fathers did. They weren't people that checked their faith at the door. They were people, when the Declaration says, we hold these truths to be self-evident, that all men are created equal, endowed by their creator with certain inalienable rights, and that to secure these rights, government is instituted among men. When they said those are self-evident truths, where did they discover those self-evident truths? And here's the interesting thing. So this is, if you have come to the pop-up museum, you've seen these. This is the first printing of the original draft of the Declaration. And this came out in 1829. It was Thomas Jefferson's grandson that found the original one. It was like, this is amazing. People want to see this. Let's make some copies. So they made copies. This is from the first printing, the first copy that was made from the original draft. But here's the reason I want to bring this up. There was a historian named Alice Baldwin. She wrote a book called The New England Clergy and the American Revolution. And if you look through this, it's four pages. In her book, she talks about the influence of the pastors in early America, but the amazing part is she points out the founding fathers didn't come up with a single unique idea. She said instead, they repeated all of the things they'd been learning from their pastor for the decades leading up to that moment. And one of her quotes, she says, there is not a right asserted in the Declaration which had not been preached from the American clergy prior to 1763. And in her book, she goes through and she lists the pastors and the sermons that delivered all of those rights. Again, the reason I'm saying this is because part of the reality of the notion of the founding of our nation, it really does go back to the fact that the church was far more active in the formation of the ideas, politically speaking. We didn't think our faith stays inside the church and not related to government. And let me give you a little food for thought. And Pastor Jackson, if you have a different idea, by all means, correct, redirect if I say something and you're like, well, Tim, I see it this way. But what I would point out is if we read the Bible, it's very clear God has three institutions. God has the family, God has the church, and God created government. And I don't know of any Christian who would debate the fact that God gave guidance on how the family is supposed to operate. And as Christians, we should follow the guidance that God gave, right? And whether that's for husband and wife, whether that's for raising kids, whether it's for kids submitting and obeying their parents and the Lord for this is right. The Bible gives guidance clearly on the family. The Bible gives guidance on the church. It's to equip the saints for the work of the ministry. And we can go through all the details of what the Bible says in the church. Here's what's interesting. The Bible says far more about government and government leaders, and in dealing and addressing government and government leaders than it does the family or the church. And yet for some reason, we spend more time on what the Bible says less about than acknowledging, you know what? The Bible has an awful lot to say about politics and government. And as Christians, we're not supposed to only care about two of the three institutions God made. We actually need to recognize the Bible speaks more to government, and therefore we should be interested and care about government in the midst of what we do. And that's literally what early pastors did, going back to the fact that every single grievance or every single right in the Declaration had been preached from pastors prior to 1763. It again, is an indictment on the church, but it's, I want to be an encouragement of why, as a Christian, we shouldn't be even reading our Bible and thinking, well, as a Christian, I shouldn't get involved politically. No, actually, if you read your Bible, you should go, man, how many times do these prophets go to these kings? How many times are they talking about, you should do this, you shouldn't do this, God will bless, God will curse? That's almost all dealing with government leaders and government officials. It's the majority of the Bible, and we can't read it disconnected from our reality that we live in a world with political leaders, and the Word of God speaks to every issue we deal with, not just with family and church, but also with politics.
14: Let me add a challenge to that, because we're coming up on the 250th anniversary celebration of that document right there that Tim held. And it probably takes you, if you haven't read the document, read it. It's probably 15 minutes to read. And you'll find 27 grievances in that declaration. Here's 27 reasons we're separating from Great Britain, because Great Britain's done 1, 2, 27. And remember that every one of those grievances had been preached from the American pulpit prior to 1763. So read the grievances as if they're sermon topics and see what Bible verses you can put to each of those 27 grievances, because pastors did that. That's what they did in the founding era. See if you can put Bible verses to the same things that they put Bible verses to back then. And that tells us a lot about where we are with our biblical knowledge, what we even know of what the Bible says about government, because that declaration is a listing of sermon topics. That's what we're celebrating on the 250th.
12: You know, the weakness of the local church is it's a local church. And it's important to know that there are people working diligently across our nation beyond the ones you know to take a biblical worldview and put it back in our public square and public education. It is our heritage. Its absence is a very new thing. But God said, as long as the earth exists, seed time and harvest. You plant a small seed and you get a disproportionate outcome. That's what the blessing of God does in all of our lives. Yes. And that's our prayer for them. They invest the effort and the energy and they do the learning and they do the things, but that God will bring an outcome that when we stand and say, only God could have brought that about. Is that fair? Amen. Let's pray. You can stretch out your hand if you're into that. If you're not, stretch out your other hand, okay? Father, I thank you for these men and their families and for wall builders. And I thank you for the heart you've put in them, the desire to see the name of Jesus exalted in our schools and our college campuses and the halls of government and in this nation. And Lord, we lift them before you today. Give them wisdom beyond themselves. Open the windows of heaven. Release the resources that are needed for the assignments you've given them. Bring the people to help them that have the wisdom and the experience and the ability. Protect them from those who would diminish or distract or disrupt. And I thank you for a harvest that will bring an extension of liberty and freedom to generation after generation. I thank you for your church in the earth. Father, through our efforts, may your name be lifted up. May your kingdom come and your will be done. In Jesus' name, amen. Hallelujah. Thank you. God bless.
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22: From the Malama Media News Center, I'm Chaz Ontai. Homelessness is dropping sharply in the Waikiki core. Recent counts showed a 91% decline in the number of unsheltered people along the main corridor. Officials say the decrease came after expanded outreach, enforcement, and coordination with social service providers. The Waikiki Business Improvement District said the effort focused on connecting people to housing and services while reducing street presence. And the Hawaii Department of Education is expanding its farm-to-school programs. Officials say the effort will increase the use of locally grown food in school meals. The program is also designed to give students more hands-on learning through agriculture and nutrition education. DOE leaders said the expansion will strengthen partnerships with local farmers and food producers. This news report has been brought to you by Timothy's Sandwich Shop. Hey, Kapolei, Timothy's is open at the Kapolei Shopping Center. Visit timothys.com. Partly sunny, becoming mostly sunny with some scattered showers, highs in the low 80s.
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24: Welcome to Turning Point. Do you feel cheated because unbelievers are the ones who seem to be having all the fun in this life? Today, Dr. David Jeremiah explains why there's no reason for Christians to feel shortchanged and every reason to feel blessed. From his series, God, I Need Some Answers, here's David to introduce today's compelling message, Why Do Good Things Happen to Bad People?
1: And you know, over the years, you've probably heard people speak about this question, why do bad things happen to good people? Well, in this lesson, we've turned the tables because in Psalm 73, that seems to be what's going on. From this great psalm, we're going to answer some of the questions you have. When you look at people who don't know God, who look like they don't have any reason to know God or want to know God, and yet they seem to be so successful and thriving, why is it that good things happen to bad people? Psalm 73 will help us with that. And this is just one day that we're going to talk about this, so listen carefully, take good notes, and follow along in the Bible. During the month of May, we are featuring a very special resource that has never been offered before. It's brand new, just off the press, a 236-page hardback gift book called Five Psalms for a Flourishing Life. This takes you into five very well-known and important psalms and helps you understand how they can make a difference in your life. This is a great resource, the Book of Psalms, and it deals with such practical things, as we're going to find out today. By the way, if you haven't already ordered your book, Five Psalms for a Flourishing Life, be sure to ask for it when you send your gift to Turning Point today. During the month of May only, this book is available for a gift of any size. Well, let's get into this question that plagues so many people's minds. Why is it that bad people seem to be doing so good? Here's some answers.
11: I'm very glad that God allows us to ask questions, aren't you? Sometimes we almost get the impression that if we're godly and spiritual, we won't ever ask any of the hard questions. The Bible tells us we need to be more like little children. Little children are not ever afraid to ask any question. But you know what? As we get older, our questions get harder, don't they? And they get more sophisticated and more difficult to express. And surely what we have before us in the 73rd Psalm is a question like that. For the writer of this psalm, who is a man by the name of Asaph, writes from the struggle within his own heart about a problem with which he has been wrestling. And it's evident by reading the psalm that this has not been a short-term problem. He begins by telling us in verses 1 through 3 of his inner conflict. And he writes, "Truly God is good to Israel, to such as are pure in heart. But as for me, my feet had almost stumbled, and my steps had nearly slipped, for I was envious of the boastful when I saw the prosperity of the wicked." Asaph said that he understood two things. He understood that God was good and truly had been good to Israel. He believed that. And yet he looked around in his life and saw some things which seemed to him not to make sense. For while God promised to be good to those who knew and loved him, he also seemed to bless those who were ungodly and to honor those who did not name the name of God in faith. And Asaph was a faithful Jew, obedient to the law. He had a pure heart and clean hands, but he was not enjoying the goodness of God. By reading the psalm, we discover that he was in a time of pain and pressure and problem in his life. And he couldn't sort this out. This conflict was just ripping him apart in his soul. It had bothered him so terribly that it created a deep resentment in his heart. And he says in the psalm that he came close to slipping off of the foundation of faith. How could it be, he thought in his heart, that the ones who honor God with their lives seem to fare in a less beneficial way than those who he describes here as ungodly? And please remember that the definition of ungodly is not being as bad as you can be or even necessarily being bad. But to be ungodly is just to live your life without God. And Asaph is tormented in his soul because here over on this side he has this truth, what he knows to be true about God, that he is good, that he honors those who are good. And yet he sees some people that he knows are not good, and they seem to be doing a lot better than he is. His inner conflict, you see, was based upon an outward contradiction.
2: For in these verses that follow, Asaph describes how he views those who are ungodly. And he uses three or four words here to give us his understanding. He describes them, first of all, by way of their prosperity, and he is tremendously bothered by this. He says in verse 3, "For I was envious of the boastful when I saw the prosperity of the wicked. For there are no pangs in their death. Their strength is firm. They are not in trouble as other men, nor are they plagued like other men." To begin with, he saw their prosperity. The word peace and complacency is wrapped up in that word prosperity. The psalmist, as he writes this ode, he complains that the ungodly don't seem to have the pains and struggles that he has. They seem to be sailing right through life with no problems at all. They don't seem to have the pangs of death. They're sleek and most of the time presented as having all their problems in order and no major difficulty. They're prosperous. And then he says, if that bothered him, the thing that really bothered him was the fact that they were prideful. Verse 6 is, "Therefore pride serves as their necklace and violence covers them like a garment." Asaph said it would be bad enough if God seemed to be blessing those who did not honor him, but the ones who are benefiting like that are walking around boasting about all the stuff they have and all the things they have gotten and all of the progress and the prosperity they have in their life. In a sense, they're shoving it down your throat. And then he goes on to say that not only is he bothered by their pride, he is bothered by their profanity. Notice verses 8 and 9, he says, "They scoff and speak wickedly concerning oppression. They speak loftily. They set their mouth against the heavens, and their tongue walks through the earth." He said they not only boast of their bountiful blessings, but they mock God. They come up to you and say, "You know, why are you trusting God? Look at us. We don't trust God, and look at all the good things we have. You people, you pray and you read your Bible and you go to church. Who are you kidding, man? You just got to get out there and do it, man. And look, you have what we have." And they mock. And Asaph says when he watches this, it just tears him up in his soul. He says he's bothered by their prosperity and he's bothered by their pride and he's bothered by their profanity and he's bothered by their popularity. These seem to be the people everyone looks to. Verse 10, he says, "Therefore his people return here, and waters are of a full cup or drained by them. And they say, 'How does God know? And is there knowledge in the Most High? Behold, these are the ungodly who are always at ease and increase in riches.'" His problem is that Asaph has noticed that the people we treat with the utmost respect seem to be the ungodly and the profane and the gangsters. In fact, his inner conflict, which is based on this outward contradiction, explodes in verses 13 and 14, and he says this, "Surely I have cleansed my heart in vain and washed my hands in innocence, for all day long I have been plagued and chastened every morning." Do you get what he's doing? He's really now beginning to feel sorry for himself. He said, "Lord, I'm doing right. I'm trying to live for you. I've cleansed my hands. I've tried to walk in a godly way. And look at how all these people are prospering. And look at what's happening to me, and I sometimes wonder, Lord, maybe this is all meaningless." Someone said a long time ago, "There is more faith in an honest doubt, believe me, than in half the creeds." But there's probably not a Christian who at some time in his life, in a moment like Asaph is described, has asked himself that hard question. What if they're right and we're wrong? What if life is really just getting all you can get while you're here and then you die as a dog and go to your grave? What if there's nothing to live for beyond today? What if I'm living this kind of a life and it's all based on a myth? Well, the inner conflict, which is based on an outward contradiction, leads in the last part of this psalm to an upward confidence. And at the risk of being commercial, I want to tell you, this is the real turning point in the psalm. Because the psalmist now begins to climb out of this feeling that has swept over him. In fact, he takes 6 or 7 steps out of this response. And the thing I love about the psalm is this. It helps us to understand how we can work through things like this. The psalms are wonderful to help us understand that it is okay for us to express our emotion and then to work through it before God. And I want you to follow the psalmist as he works through this problem in his life, because he's going to end up in the right place, but it's not a short journey. It takes some steps back to God. First thing he does is this. It's kind of incidental, but I want to mention it to you. He resists the urge to voice his doubts to people who wouldn't understand. You know, there's some folks you just can't go to and say, let me tell you what I'm working through in my spiritual life. You tell them about your doubts and it just blows them away. Listen to what the psalmist says in verse 15. He says, if I had said, I will speak thus, behold, I would have been untrue to the generation of your children. When I thought how to understand this, it was too painful for me. The psalmist says, you know, I wanted to tell somebody about this. I wanted to express how I was feeling about the prosperity of the wicked, but I was afraid to do it because I was afraid that if I did, I would lead some of your children astray. Maybe they couldn't understand my doubts, and so I just kept quiet. Whatever else you want to say about Asaph at this point, he's got a nugget of faith there, doesn't he? There's an evidence that he's got a little bit of something going on in his life. He's at least sensitive that he doesn't want to take anybody else down the path that he's gone down in his frustration and unbelief. But then the key ingredient takes place. Step number two, he returns to the presence of God. Notice verse 17. Until I went into the sanctuary of God, then I understood their end. Surely you set them in slippery places. You cast them down to destruction. Oh, how they are brought to desolation as in a moment. They are utterly consumed with terrors as a dream when one awakes. So, Lord, when you awake, you shall despise their image. Listen to what he says. By going into the sanctuary, Asaph puts himself in the presence of God. Now watch carefully. If you try to sort out spiritual problems through natural thinking, you will get into very difficult trouble. Up until this time, Asaph has been wrestling with this problem with God off at the side of the stage. But he says, now I go into the sanctuary, which was probably the temple. And in the temple, he finds himself in the presence of God. And now he wrestles with the prosperity of the wicked in the presence of God. And when he puts God into the equation, everything changes. Now he begins to see not just a small portion of the picture, but the scope is widened and he sees how God sees. The thing is, when you get close to God, you get God's perspective. When you get far away from God, what happens is you see as the world sees. Asaph had been evaluating life on the outward accoutrements of success and prosperity. He was looking at the assets of his friends and making subtle evaluations about the importance of life. But when God came back into the picture, something happened. He moved out of the realm of the natural and into the realm of the spiritual, and all of a sudden things started to change. What happens to us? What happens to me? Is that when I begin to have doubts like that, my tendency is to remove myself from the one place where I'm going to find the answer. You can't get out of the presence of God and work through spiritual struggles. Some of you people have gone through that, and the first thing you do is you quit coming to church. Listen to what he said. When I went into the sanctuary, then things began to make sense to me. He began to think about God's perspective. The third step is that he reviews the rest of the story. This is sort of Paul Harvey in reverse. The rest of the story. You see, what happened to Asaph was this. He only saw a little slice out of the life of these people who appeared to be prosperous. He saw their toys and their trinkets. He saw what looked like success. He saw all of the outward aspects of prosperity. And he made his judgment on the basis of that part of the picture. But when he got into the presence of God, then he began to see the lives of these people in their totality. And what he sees is this. He sees that they're on a slippery place, that they've been cast down to destruction, that they are brought to desolation as in a moment, that they are utterly consumed with terror, and it's like a dream. When the dream is over, there's no reality to what happened in the dream. Asaph saw the future judgment of these people he thought were so successful. he discovered that without God, men cannot have inner strength, and that what looks like success is often just a mirage. And so the psalmist is trying to help us get a picture of the real story. He tells us, step number four, that when he made this evaluation, he reevaluated his own life. Verses 21 and 22, he says, "Thus my heart was grieved and I was vexed in my mind. I was so foolish and ignorant, I was like a beast before you." You know, one of the things that's good is when you realize you've made a mistake or you haven't thought through something correctly, it's good when you realize that to realize why you did it so you don't do it again. So you're not like the person who, instead of having 25 years of experience, had 1 year of experience 25 times. You know people like that? A lot of folks live their Christian lives like that. You know, they get 1 year of Christian experience 25 times because they keep doing the same thing wrong, one time right after the other. Well, the psalmist is not going to do that. He's going to back away from this whole thing and say, you know what, as I evaluate what happened, let me tell you where I'm at.

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3: Here's all of his problem, but nevertheless, and it says, nevertheless, I am continually with you, Lord. You hold me by my right hand, and you'll guide me with your counsel, and afterwards you're going to take me to glory. You see what's happened? Way back here, he started up out of this, and now he's come back, and he realizes that while he was questioning God, God was never questioning him. That God had a hold of his hand in the past, that God holds his hand in the present, and the greatest thing is God's going to take him by the hand and lead him into the future glory that he has planned for him. And he said, God, I realize now that I'm the object of your love, that you have loved me all of this time. Nevertheless, I am continually with thee. And then step number 6, he reestablishes his faith in God. Verses 25 and 26, whom have I in heaven but you? And there is none upon earth that I desire besides you. My flesh and my heart fail, but God is the strength of my heart and my portion forever. The psalmist comes back to the real bottom line fact of life, doesn't he? Hey, if you've got God, you've got everything. Amen. You say, but Pastor, I sure would like that BMW. Well, try driving it to eternity. It won't get you there. Amen. I'd like to have that big house. Well, if you're like Randolph Hearst and you can't sleep in it, what good is it to you? You know, I'm not trying to be foolish, and I'm not trying to say that nice things don't matter. All of us, because of our humanity, need to understand that God has given us all of the good things to enjoy, and there's nothing wrong with them unless that becomes the focus of our life. And I want to tell you something, if you get in the game of comparison, which is what Asaph was doing, there's always somebody who's got a little bit more than you have. There's always somebody who lives in a little nicer house and drives a little better car and's got a little better job and a little better benefits. And if this is a game of comparisons, there's no way you can ever find peace. The psalmist comes back and he says, you know, I realize that I've just missed out in evaluating my life. I've got God. And what else could I ask for? You know the difference? Here it is, folks. The world is into price tags. God is into value. Does that grab you? The world is into price tags, but God is into real value. God doesn't have price tags. God deals with genuine value. When you have God, you've got the genuine article. You don't have to be examining price tags. The world loves to show you how much it cost. God loves to tell you how much it's worth. When you've got God. And you may be listening to my voice today, and you say, Pastor Jeremiah, I'm so poor. I've hardly got enough to keep body and soul together. I don't know where next week's rent's coming from. I want to tell you something. I know that doesn't feel good. But if you have a Heavenly Father who knows and loves you, you know He's going to take care of you. And you know He cares about you. And you know that in Him, you have the most valuable relationship that is possible to man. So the psalmist, step number 7, resolves to stay near God. Listen to this. For indeed, those who are far from you shall perish. You have destroyed all those who desert you for harlotry, but it is good for me to draw near to God. I have put my trust in the Lord God that I may declare all of your works. Take this psalm apart and go back and read all the things that Asaph said about the wicked at the beginning, and then write down all the things that he said about them at the end. Write down all the things that he said about the godly at the beginning, and write down all the things he said about them at the end. And what you'll see is that when Asaph got into the presence of God, everything got flip-flopped. And now he sees the wicked for what they are. They're going to perish. They're not prosperous. They're going to perish. Do you see the difference? And the godly,

0: who seem to be suffering, they're going to be taken to glory by the hand of God Himself. And the only difference was that Asaph got back into sync with God. And James says it this way, watch. Draw near to God, and He will draw near to you. I want to tell you something, family of God. We live in a world that bombards us with signals that totally distort our whole priority system. Everything we watch on television, everything we interact with in our workplace, all of the value system that is communicated in the window of our world says that the only way you can be happy is to have more and to spend more, rise to power. And God comes along and washes that all away. And He said, let me tell you what really living is. Really living is to know God and His Son, Jesus Christ, and to walk in fellowship with Him every day. If you've been feeling sorry for yourself as a Christian, shame on you. But don't feel too bad, because we've all done it. Get out of that despondency and despair. Take a good long look at who you are in God. Take inventory of what you have in Christ. Be thankful for how God has blessed you, and you have been blessed, I promise you. And don't let these sorry people on the outside who are trying to sell us a bill of goods that they've got it made, don't let them tell you that they've got it made, because if they had it made, they wouldn't be doing what they're doing. They're empty inside, and they've tried everything they can to fill that emptiness, and it doesn't work. And I'm telling you, you've got God, and He fills the emptiness in your life.
1: Here's the question the scripture asks. What will it prosper a man if he gains the whole world and loses his own soul? And that's not just about salvation. That's about losing who you are, your soul, your very being. Even Christians can sometimes so negate their soul that it's almost like they lose their soul. If you build everything around your outer life and nothing around your inner life, you risk the loss of your soul. And that's what the scripture teaches, not in salvation, but in everyday fellowship with God. Don't make that exchange. We've learned a lot today that will help us not to want to make that exchange. 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How does that happen? We'll talk about it tomorrow right here on Turning Point.
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11: Walking in step with Him, there is peace, there is tranquility, there is contentment, there is joy, there is satisfaction, troubles, heartaches, trials, burdens, yes, but beneath all that, I'm learning how to trust Him, getting insight, seeing things I've never seen before, no different way to help somebody. 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You cannot lose walking in step with Him.
12: Do you have that kind of peace, tranquility, and joy that Dr. Stanley just mentioned? 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Today on In Touch, the teaching ministry of Dr. Charles Stanley, you'll be challenged to make a practice of aligning your life with Christ's life. Here's Dr. Stanley's message to lay the groundwork for walking in step with God.
11: Have you noticed if you're walking with someone rather briskly and you're walking in step with each other, it seems to be easier to walk, more freely, more pleasurably? There's just something about walking in step, and then somebody gets out of step, and just psychologically, something just happens on the inside of you. Well, the same thing is true when you and I are talking about walking with God. Walking with the Lord Jesus Christ. Walking with Him, in step with Him, is one thing. Out of step is something entirely different. And I want you to turn to the fourth chapter of Ephesians, and this is where I want us to begin in this message. And I want us just to read those first three verses of that chapter. And while you're turning there, the first three chapters of Ephesians is all about what God has done for us in our salvation experience, and then the awesome spiritual treasures that are ours as a result of that. Then when he comes to the fourth chapter, he talks about how we're to live. How we're to live on the basis of two things, who we are and what we have. Who we are followers of Jesus Christ, and what we have is we have Him living on the inside of us, living His life in and through us. And throughout Paul's epistles, he's reminding us that we're in Christ and He's in us and He's working and living His life out through us. And so when he begins his fourth chapter, this is the reason he says, therefore, based on those first two things, therefore I, the prisoner of the Lord, implore you, plead with you to walk in a manner worthy of the calling with which you've been called, with all humility and gentleness, with patience, showing tolerance. Now, that doesn't mean just tolerating somebody. It means making allowances for their mistakes and so forth. for one another in love, being diligent to preserve the unity of the Spirit in the bond of peace. Now, a lot of things we could say about the rest of that passage, but what I want us to look at primarily is this whole issue of walking in step with God. Now, we talk about walking with Him, and we say, well, I know He's walking with me because He says He'll never leave me nor forsake me. It's one thing for me to be saved. It's something else for me to walk in obedience to the Lord, in step with Him, which is what that's all about, and in a relationship with Him that makes it possible for me to enjoy life. God did not mean for us not to enjoy life. That is, righteousness and holiness doesn't mean you stop enjoying life. Righteousness and holiness and obedience, those three together make up the key to living a life that is enjoyable and is fruitful and so forth. So, in light of that, I want us to notice two or three things. And the first one, I want to clarify this whole meaning of the idea of walk. For example, when Paul uses that word, here's what it means. It means to walk about. Peripateo is a Greek word, which means to walk about. And what he's talking about is the way we live our life. And so when he says in this passage here, he says, I implore you to walk about, that is, to walk in a manner that is worthy of the calling with which you've been called, so that our lifestyle, this is what he's talking about, how do we live our life? And if I should ask you this morning, is your lifestyle one in which you are daily walking in step with the Lord as He gives you guidance and leadership in your life? Are you out of step with Him? That is, who are you in step with? So when he talks about walking here, he's talking about your lifestyle. And he says many things about walking here. But I want you to notice that first of all. And then notice what he says here when he says, in keeping with the calling with which you've been called. Now somebody says, well, God's never called me. I'm not a preacher. I'm not this. I'm not that. That's not what he's talking about. The truth is, all of us have been called. You wouldn't be sitting here, more than likely, if you were not. And there are really four calls that God issues to every person. And the first call is the call to salvation. And that's what He's doing in a person's life when they get under conviction. They don't know what's happening in their life and can't figure it all out and so forth. So He's calling them to salvation. The second calling, once they're saved, is a call to sanctification, which means to live a godly life. It is something that happens once and for all at salvation. That is, He sets us apart as a child of God for the purpose of God. And secondly, it is a cleansing process that goes on continually. And the third calling is a call to service. There's nowhere in the Bible that God says, well, now that you're saved, relax. But He talks about our serving Him. So the third call is a call to service. The fourth call is a call to accountability. And that is not only accountability in this life, but accountability of the judgment. So we all have those four calls. So I want to ask you this morning, have you heard the call to be saved and surrendered to Him? Secondly, have you heard the call to sanctification, and that is to live a godly life? You say, I haven't heard that, then you weren't listening, because that began the moment you were saved. The third call is a call to service. You say, I haven't heard that one either. You haven't been listening. There's no such thing as God calling a believer to sit down and do nothing for the kingdom of God, when the way He gets the gospel to the world is through us. And the call to accountability, that's the call most folks don't want to think about. Accountability, that's way out yonder in the future somewhere. The truth is, you and I are accountable to Him every single day of our life for all of our words and actions and deeds. And so, when He says in this passage, when He says, therefore, I, the prisoner of the Lord, speaking there because He is in prison, He says, implore you to walk in a manner worthy of the calling with which you've been called. That is, when you look at who called you, Jesus Christ, the Son of God. When you look at who called you, God, the Creator and our Father. When you look at who called you, the Lord of life. When you look at who called you, the Jesus who lives inside of every single one of His children. Think about this. He says, I implore you to walk in a manner that's worthy of that. And He says that in different ways in other epistles also. Walking in a manner worthy. What He's simply saying is this. That here is God's standard over here. This is His standard. This is who He is. Let's just put it who He is. And then here's who we are. What He's saying is, I want you to live in such a way that it's all balanced. Not that Jesus is here and you're out yonder in the left field somewhere, but walk in a manner worthy. That is, you look like who you say you are. You and I look like who we say we are, who we claim to be. So let's think about that for a moment. Who are you? The Bible says that once you're saved, you are a child of God, and that you and I are representatives of His. We're ambassadors of Jesus Christ on this earth. And when He says in this passage that we're to walk in a manner that is worthy of who we are, then think about what we do. We represent Him. We're His ambassadors. We speak for Him. That is, He's left us here in order to do what? To live out in this life, a life, listen, that that looks like His. You say, oh, I can never look like Jesus. We're not talking about physical, but we're talking about something that's far more impressive, far more powerful than a human physical fleshly body. We are to walk in such a manner that our character, conversation, and conduct is so much like His that somebody can't miss Him who lives inside of us. Living the Christian life, and you hear me say this often, is serious business. We're ambassadors of the Son of God. We represent the Lord Jesus Christ. And when He says, I implore you to walk that way, He says it's essential, it's who we are. And if you'll think about this, we are an extension of His life. He's in heaven. We are exhibitions of His love when we love other people. We're demonstrations of His power when God works through your life and my life in the life of someone else. So we are very important in the eyes of God. And it's not a matter of prideful importance. It's a matter of submission to His will and allowing Him to live and work within us. So in order for all that to happen, you and I have to learn how to walk in step with Him. It's easy just to walk around. But to walk in step with someone, you keep cadence with them and so forth. And there is something, and the next time you take a walk, your husband or wife or friend, and you all take a little brisk walk, you just remember, when you're walking in cadence with the other person, it's easier. When you are here and they're back there somewhere, it's a whole different story. So I would ask you this morning, that being true, how is your walk with the Lord Jesus Christ? Could you say, man, I'm in a mess. I'm stumbling all over the place. I don't know where I am. I think sometimes I'm running in God's backyard and I'm up here. I don't know where I am in life. Well, I want you to listen carefully, because I'm going to help you if you let me. I want to show you how you can walk in step with the Lord Jesus Christ. And it's pleasant and it's wonderful. It's exciting. And you know, once you start walking in step with Him, you will never be satisfied walking out of step with Him. Because the truth is, all of us this morning are walking in one of two ways. I'm in step or I'm out of step. And so only you can decide that, and it's not for someone else to tell you what that's all about as far as your personal life's concerned. So let's think about, what does that kind of walk look like? And as Paul says, when you walk in step with Him, your life is going to look different. In fact, he says in the 6th chapter of Romans, he said, once you and I trust Jesus as our Savior, we begin to do what? To walk in newness of life, not like we used to walk. We're not walking in step with the ones we used to walk in step with. It's a new kind of life. And somewhere along the way, I think a lot of believers have forgotten the fact that it's a new kind of life. What makes it so new is this, that now it's not God up yonder and me down here doing the best I can. It's Jesus living on the inside of us through the Holy Spirit and doing what? He's the one who's living it out through us. You say, well, if He's going to do it, I don't have any responsibility. Oh, yes, I do. I have the responsibility to believe what He says, trust what He says, His promises, and to obey Him. So the big question is, this is what I want to spend the rest of the time on. What do I have to do to walk in step with the Lord? Now, I could give you a lot of sentences and explain this, that, and that, and so forth. I'm only going to give you 6 words. 6 words, all it takes. Now, is it easy? I didn't say that. I said it was just 6 words. If you and I will practice these 6 words, we will walk, listen, in harmony, in concert with, in a way that you and I can say, sure, I'm in step with God. I'm not arguing with Him. Don't have things in my life that shouldn't be there. But I want to just lay these out for you to think about, if you will. And the first word is surrender. Now, this is where, for most people, it all begins and stops, because they don't want to surrender themselves to God. But this is the first step. That is, if I'm going to walk in step with the Lord Jesus Christ, I must surrender my life to Him. That settles the issue, that now I acknowledge that, listen, that He's the one who's giving the direction about which way we're going. When he says to the left, we go to the left. When he says to the right, we go to the right. In step with him means, listen, I'm following him. Now, following him doesn't mean he's out yonder somewhere, but he and I are walking in step with each other. But before I can do that, I have to surrender my will to him, my desires to him. It's what he wants. Now, he's the one who's leading. So it comes to a matter of surrender. And when you think about, well, what am I going to surrender? Well, it's not a matter of what you're going to surrender. It's, listen, the biggest problem we have is not things, it's self. Self-will. What is it I must surrender to him? I must surrender my rights to myself and say, now, I'm going to walk a godly life. And in order to do that, Lord, here's my life. So the first one is surrender. Now, that's pretty evident. Now, the second word is sensitivity. Now, why do we say sensitivity? Very important. How are we going to walk in step with him if we don't listen to him? And I hear people, not too often, but and Christians who've been Christians a long time, well, I don't think I've ever heard God speak. Well, I can tell you right now, if you never hear God speak and you never hear him give you any direction for your life, then you're not walking in step with him. You can't walk in step with the Lord Jesus Christ and never listen to him. Somebody says, well, I'm trying to do the best I can. Did you know that the Bible never says do that? The Bible never says do the best you can. The Bible says we're to trust him. We're to rely upon him. We're to lean upon him. I must learn to listen to God. And the one thing that I prayed most about my children when they were very, very small, the one specific thing I prayed above all else, trusting God to get them saved early in life, is to teach them how to listen to God. I can remember when I realized that both of them knew how to listen to God. Both times, it was in two separate times, but both times we were praying. I was praying with Beck one time, Andy the other time, and when they started praying, I remember exactly where I was and where they were. I can remember thinking, God, he knows and she knows how to listen to you. What greater lesson can you teach your children? And yet we as parents oftentimes, we don't know how to listen to them. And so if you don't know how to listen to them, how are you going to walk in step with them? Because watch this, he gives direction. In other words, God doesn't say, report for duty. We report for duty and get direction. You have to learn to listen to him. And I wonder if you know how to listen to him. You say, well, I just come to church and I listen to the pastor preach and I think that's all that's needed. And so I just go from there. Well, let me tell you why that won't work. I can remember, I used to be in the Air Force ROTC when I was in college. And at some point in that period of time, we had lots of drills and so forth. And one of them was to march the rest of the company around the field. And so it came my time and I'm going along doing fantastic. And all of a sudden something gets my attention. And the moment it got my attention, I got out of step. And I had to bring everything to a halt. It was very embarrassing to me. Because here's everybody else walking in step. I get out of step and they get confused. And I think about how many times have I been out of step. Because something got my attention. Listen, that wasn't in the pathway in which Jesus may be leading me. And ask yourself the question, how many times have you been drawn away or something came along and got your attention? Next thing you know, you're heading another direction. You can't even believe you went in that direction. You got out of step. We get on our kids because we say you're not listening. And the truth is we do the same. You cannot walk in step with God until you learn to listen to him. You say, well, is that difficult? No. Can you do it instantaneously? Probably not, if you never have. But I'll tell you one thing. If you say to him, God, I want to learn how to listen to you. I want to hear you. I want you to speak to my heart. When you submit your will to the Lord Jesus Christ, and you submit your will on the basis that you want to hear God, not so you can get what you want, but so you can do what he wants you to do, God's going to speak to your heart. And you've heard me say this before. I remember a gentleman in his 70s who called. I called him back the next day, and I'll never forget what he said. He said, I've been listening to you all these years and learned this, that, and other, and so forth. And he said, but yesterday, I believe God told me to call you. And so we got in a conversation, and, you know, I mentioned to him what we'd been doing and so forth, and been praying for a building, and finally told him I'd found one that cost $2 million, and I said, it cost $2,700,000, and I said, but I believe I can buy it for $2 million. He said, you think you can buy it for $2 million? I said, yes. He said, I can handle that, and wrote us a check for $2 million. Now, that wasn't the important thing to me. The important thing is just what he said. He said, you know, I'm 70, whatever it might be. He said, for the first time in my life, yesterday I knew that God had spoken to me. And I think about how many people who are Christians who can't put their finger on a time when they can say, I know that God spoke to my heart and told me what to do at this point in my life. You're going to walk with Him and walk in step with Him. You have to learn to listen. You say, well, how do I do that? First of all, you got to want to. Secondly, you got to feel like that you need to. And then you might check yourself out and ask yourself the question, why do I want to do it? And I think about what Jesus said in the 8th chapter of John. This 8th chapter is a fantastic chapter about what's going on in His life. And He says, for example, the 28th verse. So Jesus said, when you lift up the Son of Man, then you'll know that I'm in He, and I do nothing. Listen, I do nothing on my own initiative, but I speak the things the Father taught me. And He who sent me is with me. He has not left me alone, for I always do the things that are pleasing to Him. You know why? Because He listened to the Father. The only way for us to walk in step with Him is to listen to Him and learn His ways.
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12: 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What can believers expect when they're walking in step with the Lord? Here's a moment with Charles Stanley.
11: Now let's think for a moment of some of the things you can expect when you begin to walk in step with Him. First of all, you get to know Him better and more intimately. Most people know Jesus as a biblical character, just like some of the other characters in the Scripture. You get to know Him better. What do I mean by that? You get to know Him in an intimate way, that He's a personal friend, that He's with you all the time, that He has the best in mind for you.
15: you will begin to understand who He is in a way that you've never known before. You'll begin to see things from His perspective. That is, you'll see good where you've not seen good. You'll see evil where maybe you've not seen evil. You'll see things that you've never even thought were important in your life, and all of a sudden, they become very important from His perspective. You'll go where you would never choose to go. Because you see, some people have the idea that if you walk with the Lord, it's just going to be ease, comfort, and pleasure, and prosperity, no? And sometimes you hear people talk about that. It's not true. It wasn't true in his life. It wasn't true in the Apostle Paul's life. It's not going to be true in our life. The Scripture says, "For you have been called for this purpose, since Christ also suffered for you, leaving you an example for you to follow in His steps." When we walk in step with Him, He will lead us to go into those places that do what? That deepen that intimacy, that grow us up and mature us spiritually, and that make us the men and women He created us to be.
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25: From the Malama Media News Center, I'm Chaz Ontai. Homelessness is dropping sharply in the Waikiki core. Recent counts showed a 91% decline in the number of unsheltered people along the main corridor. Officials say the decrease came after expanded outreach, enforcement, and coordination with social service providers. The Waikiki Business Improvement District said the effort focused on connecting people to housing and services while reducing street presence. And the Hawaii Department of Education is expanding its farm-to-school programs. Officials say the effort will increase the use of locally grown food in school meals. The program is also designed to give students more hands-on learning through agriculture and nutrition education. DOE leaders said the expansion will strengthen partnerships with local farmers and food producers. This news report has been brought to you by Timmy T's Sandwich Shop. Hey, Couple A, Timmy T's is open at the Couple A Shopping Center. Visit timmytees.com. Partly sunny, becoming mostly sunny with some scattered showers, highs in the low 80s.
26: 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Oh.

0: Welcome to Through the Bible. I'm so glad that you're here for another great adventure in God's Word. Now, in this study, Dr. J. Vernon McGee is going to tell us about how Abraham entertained angels without even knowing it. And we'll also see that the lush, well-watered plain where Lot lived was not all that he had hoped it would be. I'm Steve Schwetz, and I'll hold the doors of the Bible bus open while you climb aboard and find your seat. And while we get settled, let's listen to Dr. McGee share some insights about marriage.
1: I have a little bit of, I don't suppose you'd call it a poem, but someone has refined the statement that Matthew Henry made concerning the creation of Eve. And since we're talking now about Sarah, the wife of Abraham, why, I think it's proper to read this at this particular time. Will you listen? Not from his head, that she might rule over him, not from his feet, that she might trample on him, but from his side, that she might be equal to him, from under his arm, that he might protect her, and from under his heart, that he might love her. And that, may I say, is the true marriage relationship as given in the creation of Eve, and now we see it exemplified in the life of Sarah.
0: As Dr. McGee has said before, all great truths of the Bible are relevant in Genesis. And the more time that we spend in this book, the more that makes sense, doesn't it? Before we pray for our study, I want to note that the free notes and outlines that Dr. McGee will discuss in just a moment are available immediately in our app or over at ttb.org. Just look for our digital book, Briefing the Bible, or call 1-800-65-BIBLE if you'd rather have it sent by mail. Let's pray. Heavenly Father, thank you for the light of your word, and would you open the eyes of those who are in darkness so that they'll understand and respond in faith to your grace and mercy? Make each one of us strong in the power of your might and by your Holy Spirit. In Jesus' name we pray. Amen. We're off to Genesis 18 on Through the Bible with Dr. J. Vernon McGee.
1: Now, if you have the notes and outlines that we send out, follow along with us. We're in the 18th chapter of the book of Genesis. And as we said last time, as we entered this chapter, it seems that chapter 18 and 19 are rather detached from the story of Abraham. You wonder why it's put in here, but it actually is very important in many ways, which we'll have to reserve for a later date to talk about. But we find in chapter 18, we're with Abraham, and we see here a picture of what a blessed Christian life could be. And then in chapter 19, you can see actually when we go down to Sodom and join Lot down there, what a blasted Christian life is. And unfortunately, we have today both kinds among Christians. There are those today that have made really shipwreck of their lives. They have gotten entirely out of the will of God. And I wouldn't even suggest for a moment they've lost their salvation, but they sure lost everything else. And as Paul says, that they are saved so as by fire. Now, will you notice that we are with Abraham, and he's entertaining guests. We left off last time with Abraham having prepared a sumptuous bounty. He took a little calf. A servant killed it and prepared it, and the chef cooked it up, and they had veal steaks, or veal roast, I imagine, and all the trimmings that went with it. They had, we are told here, butter and milk. My, it was a real feast. And these three guests, Abraham entertains. And then we find that these guests are royal guests. Later on, we'll find out in the New Testament that it's suggested to us that some have entertained angels unawares. That was Abraham. He didn't know who he was really entertaining. Now, will you notice verse 9? And they said unto him, Where is Sarah thy wife? And he said, Behold, in the tent. It wasn't proper in that day, and as you know, even in the East today, for the wife to come out and be the one to entertain, especially when there were three male guests there. And now they ask about her. They make inquiry. And he said, I will certainly return unto thee according to the time of life, and lo, Sarah thy wife shall have a son. And Sarah heard it in the tent door which was behind him. Now, Sarah had her ear to keyhole, I think, and she has been listening in. And they discover now, both Abraham and Sarah, that they are entertaining angels unaware. Now, Abraham and Sarah were old, verse 11, and stricken in age, and it ceased to be with Sarah after the manner of women. Therefore, Sarah laughed within herself, saying, after I am waxed old, shall I have pleasure, my Lord being old also? That is it possible that I'll have a son? And she laughs. Now, what kind of laughter is this? Well, I think this is the laughter that's just too good to be true. That's all. And again, may I remind you that I'm sure most of us have had experiences like that also. God has been so good to us, and on a certain occasion we just laughed, as Abraham did. And then something happened that is just too good to be true. Just too good to be true. And that was the way Sarah laughed. But it frightened her, because the Lord said unto Abraham, wherefore did Sarah laugh, saying, shall I of a surety bear a child which am old? Is anything too hard for the Lord? This is just something too good to be true. It just can't happen to me. Is anything too hard for the Lord? At the time appointed, I'll return unto thee according to the time of life, and Sarah shall have a son. Then Sarah denied, saying, I laugh not, for she was afraid. And he said, nay, but thou didst laugh. She couldn't avoid the truth here, and she certainly is rather evasive. And now will you notice verse 16? And the man rose up from thence and looked toward Sodom, and Abraham went with them to bring them on the way. In other words, Abraham didn't have a front gate, so he walked out with them a little farther than the front gate to bid them goodbye. And as they walked out where Abraham lived, you could look down at Sodom and Gomorrah. I know that when we were in that land, it was amazing to me on a clear day how far you could see. That is, you can see from Jerusalem to Bethlehem, and from the ruins of old Samaria, you can see to Jerusalem. And you can see the Mediterranean Sea, and you can see the Sea of Galilee, and you can see Mount Hermon most any place. Tremendous. Now, the thing that is taking place here, Abraham walks out a ways with these guests, and they see Sodom and Gomorrah, the great resorts of that day. And it must have been a very delightful place to be, a beautiful place. Now, will you notice? The Lord said, shall I hide from Abraham that thing which I do? Now, up to this point, the Lord has not revealed to Abraham what he's going to do with Sodom and Gomorrah. He's going to destroy them. Shall he hide from Abraham that thing which I do? And will you notice the reason now God's not going to hide it from Abraham? Verse 18, seeing that Abraham shall surely become a great and mighty nation, and all the nations of the earth shall be blessed in him. Now, Abraham's going to have a tremendous influence. He's going to influence multitudes of people, and succeeding generations will be influenced by him. And that's true right here today on this radio. We're talking about Abraham. He's influencing all of us, friends. We can't avoid it. Now, God says, I better not hide it from him, because he'll get a wrong impression of me. Verse 19, for I know him, that he will command his children and his household after him, and they shall keep the way of the Lord. And this man Abraham, by the way, had discipline in his household to do justice and judgment, that the Lord may bring upon Abraham that which he hath spoken of him. Now, he said, I better tell Abraham. And the Lord said, because the cry of Sodom and Gomorrah is great, and because their sin is very grievous, I'll go down now and see whether they've done altogether according to the cry of it which is come unto me, and if not, I will know. In other words, God is saying now to Abraham, Abraham, I know the situation there, but I'm going down to investigate. And God never does anything hurriedly or hastily. And I'm going to destroy the city. It's a good thing God told Abraham this, because Abraham would have got a wrong impression of God, and that is that God was rather dictatorial, vindictive, and that he was one that apparently showed no mercy at all or consideration of those that were his. Abraham would have really had a distorted and warped view of God. And so what happened was that God lets him know now what he's going to do. And Abraham has a time now to turn this over in his mind. And it's a good thing God told him, because he did have a wrong idea of God and of Sodom and Gomorrah. He was wrong about many things. And that's one of the reasons that God is telling us as much as he tells us. A lot of things that he doesn't tell us, but he's told us enough. Though a man be a fool and a wayfaring man, he needn't err therein. Now will you notice what happened? The men turned their faces from thence and went toward Sodom, but Abraham stood yet before the Lord. Abraham is now waiting before the Lord. And Abraham drew near and said, Wilt thou also destroy the righteous with the wicked? Now, what was the first thing that entered his mind? The first thing entered his mind, of course, was Lot. He'd rescued him once. Now he's in danger down there. And he's wondering, I think he'd wondered about Lot and his relationship to God many times. But he at least believes he's a saved man. And he's asking God, what about the righteous? And after all, Abraham, I think, would have told you that there were many people he thought in the city of Sodom that were saved. And he couldn't understand God wanting to destroy, or that he would destroy the righteous with the wicked. What a picture we have here. He says, peradventure there be 50 righteous within the city. Wilt thou also destroy and not spare the place for the 50 righteous that are therein? Now Abraham begins with 50. He says to the Lord, Lord, suppose there are 50 righteous down there in Sodom. Would you destroy the city if there were 50 righteous? And you know that it's quite interesting. Will you notice this? He keeps on. That be far from thee to do after this manner, to slay the righteous with the wicked, and that the righteous should be as the wicked. That be far from thee. Listen to him. Shall not the judge of all the earth do right? And may I say that's still a question that many people ask. Shall not the judge of all the earth do right? And there's an answer to it. The rest of the Bible testifies to the fact that the judge of all the earth always does right. Now, whatever God does is right. And if you don't think he's right, the trouble is not with God, the trouble is with you and your thinking. You're thinking wrong. You don't have all the facts. You do not know all of the details. If you did, you'd know that the judge of all the earth does right. We are wrong, he's right. And the Lord said, if I find in Sodom 50 righteous within the city, then I will spare all the place for their sake. And Abraham thought that over. And Abraham answered and said, Behold, now I've taken upon me to speak unto the Lord, which am but dust and ashes. Peradventure, there shall lack 5 of the 50 righteous. In other words, he says, if there are 45 there, would you destroy the city for 45? And God told him, if I find there 45, I'll not destroy it. And this makes the man a little bit bold. And he said unto him again, he says, suppose there are 40. And the very interesting thing is, God says, I won't destroy it for 40. And Abraham keeps on bringing him down. He says, how about 30? And God says, well, if there are 30 there, I still won't do it. And he says, suppose that there are 20 there, I'll not destroy it. And, well, Abraham's overwhelmed now, and he takes another plunge. He says, suppose there are 10 there. Would you destroy it if there are 10? God says, if there are 10 righteous in the city, I won't destroy it. And we're told at this point, and the Lord went his way as soon as he had left communion with Abraham, and Abraham returned to his place. Now the question arises, why didn't he come on down below 10? I'll tell you why. At this point, he's afraid Lot is lost, and this disturbs him a great deal, so he's not going to come down any farther. But he could have come down, friends, to 1. He could have said, Lord, if there's 1 in that city that's righteous, would you destroy the city? And you know what God would have said? If there's 1 that's righteous in that city, I'm going to get him out of that city, because I wouldn't destroy it if there's 1 righteous there. And you tell me, you say, how do you know that's the way it had been? Because that's the way it worked out. There was 1 righteous man there. Abraham didn't believe it, but God knew him. That was Lot. And God said, get out of the city. And God says, I can't destroy it till you are out. Did you know the tribulation, the great tribulation period, can't come as long as the church is in the world? Just can't come, friend. Because Christ bore our judgment, and the great tribulation.

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3: Here, and as I do, I'm reading verse 1. And there came two angels to Sodom at even, and Lot sat in the gate of Sodom, and Lot, seeing them, rose up to meet them, and he bowed himself with his face toward the ground. Now these two angels visit Lot in Sodom, and they announce judgment. They warn Lot to escape. And we find in this chapter, Lot leaves Sodom with his wife and two daughters. Then we have the destruction of Sodom and Gomorrah, and Lot's wife turns to a pillar of salt. And then we have Lot's awful sin. We'll hit high points here, but so far we are dealing with the verses as we go along, and we'll stay with that. Now you have that which is the blasted life. And don't forget it, this man Lot happens to be a righteous man. Hard to believe it. If I had only this record, I wouldn't believe it. But you see, Simon Peter, in his epistle, he talked about that righteous man vexed his righteous soul. Now, he lived in Sodom, but he never was happy down there. You see, Lot was a tragic day for him when he moved to Sodom. He lost his family. In fact, the matter is he lost all of them when you look at the total picture, and it's tragic. Many a man today may be a saved man, but by his life and where he goes, where he lives, he loses his family, loses his influence, and loses his testimony. Now, I know Christians like that. I've been a pastor, and I have, in course of time, talked to some of the children of some of the leaders of the churches I've served. Hasn't been too long ago that the son of a leader of the church that I served said all he was doing was waiting for his dad to die in order to repudiate everything. He thought the whole thing was phony, that the Christian life was, and all he could see was hypocrisy and everything. All he was doing, of course, was telling about his home. What a phony his dad must be. And he's lost his son. He's lost his influence, I can assure you, in other places. But I wouldn't question his salvation. I think the man trusts Christ. But by his life, it's rather a phony sort of a life. Poor Lot. How tragic this is. Now let's look at this. And this is a sordid chapter. We get two of them in the book of Genesis that are really sordid. This is one of them. Now I'll read on. Verse 2, and he said, Behold now, my lords, turn in, I pray you, into your servant's house, tarry all night, and wash your feet. These men must have had dirty feet. And, of course, if you'd walk from the plains of Mamre down to Sodom with just nothing on but sandals, your feet would need washing also. But again, I call your attention to the custom of that day, which was practiced by those that extended hospitality to strangers. And he says to them, Ye shall rise up early and go on your ways. Now, Lot was sitting in the gate of Sodom, and I can't let that go by without calling attention to the fact that the ones who sat in the gate of a city were the judges. Now, this man Lot not only had moved to Sodom, but he got into politics down there, and here he is, a petty judge sitting in the gate. But he's a hospitable man. When these strangers came in, he invited them to his home, and they came in. And they, at first, though, were reluctant. They said, Nay, but we'll abide in the street all night. We'll just stay outside. We don't want to inconvenience you. And they did this for a purpose, of course. He pressed upon them greatly, and they turned in unto him and entered into his house. And he made them a feast and did bake unleavened bread, and they did eat. Now, these men have another feast. They had a feast with Abraham.

0: Abraham. They now have a feast with Lot, and they brought out something here. They said, we'll stay on the street, sleep in the park. And Lot says, don't do that in Sodom. It's dangerous. Your life wouldn't be worth anything if you did a thing like that. And friends, may I say that maybe Los Angeles ought to change its name to Sodom. It wouldn't be safe for you to sleep on the streets of Los Angeles. In fact, it's not safe to be on the streets of Los Angeles at night. There are many women who live alone. They won't come out to church at night or any program at night. One dear saint of God told me, she said, I just locked my door at Brother McGee, and I do not open that door until the next morning at daylight. Says it's not safe in my neighborhood to even walk. Well, the days of Sodom and Gomorrah again, and practically for the same reason. And so they bring this out. Lot says, no, man, don't stay on the street. Wouldn't be safe for you. And he pressed upon them, and then they came in. Now notice this awful thing, verse 4. But before they lay down, the men of the city, even the men of Sodom, compassed the house round both old and young, all the people from every quarter. And they called unto Lot and said unto him, where are the men which came into thee this night? Bring them out unto us that we may know them. May I say this is a sickening scene. To me, this reveals the degradation of this city, the city of Sodom. And this is the name that's been put on that sin from that day to this, Sodom. Now, there was no attempt made, apparently, in the city of Sodom to have a church for this crowd and tell them that they're all right in spite of the fact that they practice this thing. May I say to you that the Word of God is specific on this, and you can't tone it down. This is an awful sin. Now we're going to see what happened at the home of Lot in the city of Sodom that night. We'll have to wait till next time. Until then, may God richly bless you, my beloved.
1: Well, like Lot, we live in a world filled with darkness. But in Psalm 34, King David offers hope. He says, the eyes of the Lord are on the righteous, and his ears are open to their cry. 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I'm Steve Schwetz, and I'll meet you back here next time as the Bible Bus rolls along.

0: Our story on the Bible Bus today is just one step in a five-year journey through the entire Word of God. 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Is this your story too?
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11: 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Pat is an author, teacher, and international speaker in the area of Christian apologetics, the defense of the Christian faith. In this episode, Dr. Joseph Holden and Dr. Pat Zukeran examine archaeological discoveries tied to Herod the Great, Pontius Pilate, and Caiaphas, from royal palaces to fortresses to inscriptions and burial remains. They show how archaeology confirms these figures as real historical actors in the gospel story. Today we will begin a two-part discussion with these historical figures. 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
12: Joining me on the broadcast is Dr. Joseph Holden, author, pastor, and co-founder of Veritas International University, and Dr. Patrick Zukeran, author, pastor, and founder of Evidence and Answers, and a doctoral student at VIU School of Archaeology. Welcome, gentlemen.
13: Hey, great to be with you, Brian.
14: Delighted to be with you both.
12: Well, Joe, as you and Pat know, archaeology is one of Veritas International's strengths, with monumental discoveries under our belt. Of course, I'm referring to the work at Tell al-Hammam. but also our work at Shiloh. And when you add to the mix archaeological work here in the United States, and we find that Veritas is really one of the leading biblical archaeology universities in the world, and that's something we're really proud of. This said, we'll be using Dr. Holden and Dr. Geisler's book, The Popular Handbook of Archaeology and the Bible, as the foundation for this series. As we progress through the top biblical archaeological discoveries, we'll use four D's to guide our discussion. First, the discovery, what and where the item was found. Second, the description of the item, its physical characteristics and what it reveals. Third, its dwelling, the context and historical setting it is found in the Bible. And finally, its denotation, it's significant, what it tells us about the Bible's reliability. Last week, we began our top 10 list with a big one, the Temple Mount. If you missed the broadcast, check it out. Today, we'll continue the top 10 biblical archaeology discoveries by turning our attention to the New Testament, looking at what archaeology reveals about Herod, Pilate, and Caiaphas. So, Joe, let's start with the first D, its discovery. And, of course, I threw out three names here, but give us some background history on these three men, Herod the Great, Pontius Pilate, and Caiaphas. And what discoveries have archaeologists unearthed concerning these three men?
15: Well, as we look at those three individuals' lives and as they appear in Scripture, many have come to refer to them as kind of a tripartite axis of evil, if you will, because of their opposition to Christ and his teaching and his ministry. But first of all, Herod the Great, I mean, he was born in the late 70s BC. And to an Idumean father who was a descendant of Esau, his name was Antipater, his father was. And his father was a favorite to the Romans. And so the Romans set him up in a ruling governorship of Judea by about 47 BC. Well, eventually, his father's favor would rub off on Herod the Great, and the Romans would give Herod the Great a Galilee region to rule. And he'd do a pretty good job up there in suppressing bandits and all these criminals. Rome said, hey, let's give him charge of Judea. And so they promoted him to governor of Judea, and he ruled there for about 33 years until about 4 BC. But when we talk about Herod the Great refers more to the master builder part of Herod. He built cities and named these cities after Roman emperors, such as Caesarea Maritima. Caesarea is the name for Caesar, and he named it after Claudius. He built the hippodrome there, the horse racings, the harbor there as well. He also named Samaria region Sebast, which is the Greek title for the Latin Augustus. So he was really in the pocket of the Roman Empire. He wanted to make good with them because that's where his power came from. But Herod also built fortresses. He built palaces. In fact, Masada is a 1,900-foot fortress palace overlooking the Dead Sea. And it is amazing views from up there. That's where his palace was, in some sense. And then there's Machaerus on the east side of the Dead Sea as another palace he built. He also built a palace called the Herodium, and it was all kinds of great architecture. He was just gifted in that. He beautified the Temple Mount. He beautified the temple itself to gain favor with the Jewish religious authorities. And then you have these discoveries for Herod. Ehud Netzer was an amazing archaeologist that focused on Herod. He found his tomb at the Herodium. There was a wine jug that was found at Masada by Netzer. We have found Masada and Machaerus in the Herodium as well. Temple Mount and all the retaining walls have all the fingerprints of Herod on it. He was a bloodthirsty man, didn't have a good relationship with his family, but was there historically, and we have evidence of Herod the Great. Pontius Pilate, on the other hand, he was a Roman governor in Judea. He ruled for about 10 or 11 years, and then he was removed by Emperor Caligula in about 37 AD. He's probably one of the most well-known figures because his featured prominently there in the trial of Jesus, and it's recorded in all four Gospels. So everybody knows who Pontius Pilate is, the Roman governor of Judea. And most of his confirmation comes from extra-biblical literature. We find him in the writings of Josephus, the Jewish historian, and Tertullian, the early church father, Eusebius in the 4th century, and then you have Philo, the Jewish philosopher who was familiar with Greek philosophy. Tacitus, the Roman historian, writes about Pilate. And then you have Agapaeus of Hierapolis that writes about him as well. So we have extra biblical literature to confirm him. And we also even, Brian, we found a stone with an inscription with his name on it. And then we finally get to Caiaphas, who is the high priest the year that Christ was crucified. He was the individual that instigated Christ's trial. They wanted to frame him for blasphemy, and ultimately they wanted a death penalty given to Jesus, but he had to go to Pilate in order to secure the death penalty because Caiaphas didn't have that death penalty power at that time. And remember, Caiaphas was the son-in-law of Annas, who retained his title as high priest during this time period. Annas was like the puppet manipulator behind the scenes. He was pulling the strings and moving the levers for Caiaphas, so to speak. And then, you know, Caiaphas eventually, after Christ's ministry had passed and Christ had been crucified, a few years later, the same year that Pilate was removed from office, about 36 or 37 AD, Caiaphas was removed from office as well. And we have all kinds of confirmation of the high priest Caiaphas. Josephus talks about him, and we've also discovered a family tomb with bone box ossuaries with his name on it. So all three of these individuals feature prominently. They're important figures because they have so much authority and power, and they figured prominently in the life of Jesus.
12: That's a great overview. Thanks for that, Joe. And let's, Pat, move to the second D, the description. You know, Joe just mentioned a coin. He mentioned family tombs. He mentioned Herod with many of the building. So maybe describe for us, Pat, some of these features and what it is that was discovered by the archaeologist, giving us a little bit more detail on what Joe just provided.
16: Yeah, you know, Joe gave a great background on these three, maybe the unholy trinity here. But King Herod, you know, let's start with him. I mean, Herod the Great, a lot of people just know him as the guy that tried to kill Jesus and slaughtered the children in Bethlehem. But he was one of the great architects and engineers of his time. I mean, he left a huge archaeological footprints all over Israel and Jordan. Herod the Great directed over, we think, 30 major large-scale construction projects across Judea and the Roman world during his reign. As Joe mentioned, about 13 major fortress palaces, you know, and his work on the Temple Mount, the cities of Sebaste and Caesarea, aqueducts, theaters, stadiums, forts, towers, I mean, you know, most ancient kings build one main palace and maybe a fortress or two, but Herod built an entire network of palaces and fortresses and construction projects all over Israel and Palestine and parts of the Roman world. So it's one of the reasons that scholars and archaeologists call him one of the greatest builders in Jewish history. So we can't go through all of his works, but Joe mentioned some. One of his most famous that people don't visit when they go to Israel is the Herodium. It's a huge palace fortress, which became his mausoleum as well. You know, it's near Bethlehem. It's a cone-shaped man-made mountain, a fortress palace, an artificial mountain he made nearly 200 feet tall, really impressive. And when you walk to the top, you can see the Judean hill country and Bethlehem below. There were palatial structures on the hilltop, a tower. But Josephus records that Herod was buried here at the Herodium. And in 2007, Ehud Netzer, whom Joe mentioned, believed he found Herod's tomb. There was a grand processional stairway leading to the tomb. We think we have discovered the mausoleum structure there and Herod's sarcophagus. It was a large, ornate sarcophagus smashed into pieces, probably by the, you know, during the Jewish rebellion. Herod was not liked by the Jews, so it's not surprising they would smash his sarcophagus, you know, and it was an ornate sarcophagus there, a Roman sarcophagus, not a Jewish ossuary, as we discussed last time, because Herod wanted to be buried as a Roman. So you have the Herodium, you have the great palace up there on the mountain, but there's a lower palace, a lower section to it, built on the western and southern slopes there, multi-level terraces with retaining walls, rooms arranged around a courtyard, beautiful reception halls and private chambers, bathhouses, pools, and water channels there. And Herod created a sophisticated water system there. I mean, if you go out there, you know how hard, difficult it is to have water and an irrigation system. And so to put all that together really is an engineering feat here. So you have the Herodium. You've got the Temple Mount expansion. Herod massively rebuilt that second temple complex. He doubled the size of the Temple Mount, putting these huge retaining walls that you see there, enormous retaining walls there, especially along the western and southern wall. The southern side, you know, he really expanded that to that huge courtyard you see there today. And the southern wall stands about 100 feet above ground. He really raised it up. So it's a tremendous feat of engineering there. The foundation stones you can see today, some over 500 tons. So just amazing what he did there. And then you have the famous city of Caesarea Maritima that Joe talked about. And this is a city Herod built from scratch. And one of the amazing parts of this city, the Sebastos Harbor there, that's an artificial harbor. It's another great engineering wonder and one of the most deepest harbors of the ancient world. The harbor depth is about 20 to 25 feet deep, which, you know, back in the first century, that's extremely deep for a man-made harbor. And we found the underwater pillars there, or the foundation blocks. They're about 15 to 20 feet tall and about 40 to 50 feet long, weighing several hundred tons that he used to build his harbor there. And, of course, at Caesarea Maritima, you have the hippodrome where they did the chariot races, the theater and amphitheater. And, you know, Brian, you'd appreciate the amphitheater. It could seat about 2,000 people. And there's no microphone there. The acoustics are incredible. You can talk on the stage like I'm talking to you now, and the guy in the top row can hear me. It's incredible. Beautiful palace built into the sea. And then, as Joe mentioned, another fortress palace of Masada. I mean, it's known for the Jewish revolt there where the Jews held out, but it's a tremendous, right there near the Dead Sea, how he was able to get water up there, and all of that is just amazing because there's Roman-style bathhouses. On the northern side, there's a three-tiered luxury palace. It's just amazing what he built up there. So those are some of his famous fortresses out there. He had a Jerusalem palace. He had a Jericho winter palaces with swimming pools and gardens and aqueducts. Machaerus, you know, that's on the eastern side of the Dead Sea. Mark 6, Matthew 14, that's where John the Baptist was later held and executed there. So it served as a military stronghold. And so Herod definitely left his architectural footprint there in Israel and in the Roman Empire. And Pontius Pilate, as Joe mentioned, you know, we found the famous Pilate stone or the plaque there at Caesarea Maritima there, and it reads there in Latin, Pontius Pilate, prefect of Judea there. And recently, in about 2018, we found a copper alloy ring of Pontius Pilate at the Herodium there. With the laser technology we have now, we were able to decipher it, and it's got the name of Pontius Pilate. Either was his ring or used by one of his officials as an official seal ring there. And then we discovered the ossuary of Caiaphas. It's one of the most famous finds discovered in a burial cave in Jerusalem. It was an ornate, highly decorated limestone bone box, and on it said Joseph, son of Caiaphas. And we even found the remains of bones there of a man about 60 years old. So it's consistent with Caiaphas, the man who oversaw Jesus' trial there. And so these are some amazing discoveries of some of the key figures there in the Gospels.
12: Herod, you know, the builder, and that is one aspect we do neglect when we're reading the Bible, but he was kind of like the contractor of his day. He had a huge labor yeah. force and obviously an architectural team that were able to implement his vision for that area. So just fascinating elements, and left so much for modern archaeologists to go back and study that first century period, particularly as it relates to Jesus. Speaking of which, Joe, you know, you began by kind of giving us the historical background of Herod and Pontius Pilate and Caiaphas. Let's move now to the third D, the dwelling, and where these guys are found in the Bible. So we have the history. Let's now turn to the Bible. Where are they discussed in the Gospels? And, you know, as you've already pointed out, they're kind of like the axis of evil, this unholy trinity. But give us a little bit more about their biblical presence.
15: Well, Brian, we first see Herod the Great in Matthew chapter 2, verses 1 through 12. We notice that he is very troubled about news of Jesus's birth. A Messiah was going to come into the world, a new king of the Jews, and this directly threatened his power as people called him the king of the Jews. So what he did was he sent his guards over to Bethlehem to kill all the babies 2 years old or younger. And he was that first instigator of trying to eliminate Jesus and his ministry, to stifle any type of new king coming into the world. And remember, Herod the Great is different from his son Herod Antipas that was featured at Jesus's trial. You see, Herod Antipas is in Mark chapter 6, and he ruled the Galilee region, the Perea region, which was east of the Jordan River as well. He's the one who executed John the Baptist at Herod the Great's, his father's fortress there on the east side of the Dead Sea in modern-day Jordan today. He also thought that Jesus was John the Baptist raised from the dead, perhaps. So Herod Antipas was a very paranoid individual. He was not a nice person. He wanted to stifle out anybody who would challenge his authority. And this Herod Antipas, the son of Herod the Great, in Luke 13, Jesus calls him that fox, you know, which indicated some sort of prior interaction or relationship or knowledge of Herod Antipas, how he was clever and cunning and so forth. So Herod the Great, Matthew chapter 2, he attempted to kill Jesus as an infant to stifle God's plan of redemption there early. Of course, it's satanically energized. But then you have Pontius Pilate. All four Gospels mention Pontius Pilate and his interaction with Jesus, and it's particularly focused in John chapter 18 and 19, and that's the trial of Jesus, and that's where we see Pilate officiating this trial, trying to please the Jewish religious authorities and so forth. And Pilate asks Jesus and makes questions and statements. Remember in John 18:38, it says, "What is truth?" Pilate was giving this question probably as a tongue-in-cheek, satirical, rhetorical question because of the whole dynamics that were at play at Jesus' trial. And then he talked about presenting Jesus, and he said, "Behold the man," you know, in Latin, "Ecce homo," 19 chapter, verse 5. Pilate says, "Hey, behold this guy. I mean, I've whipped him, I've punished him, I've chastised him. Why don't you just release him?" So Pilate was trying to get rid of this responsibility, and in the end, he would try to wash his hands of the event in Matthew 27, and you can see this in Mark and Luke's Gospels as well. And then going on from Herod the Great and Pontius Pilate, you have Caiaphas, the high priest, who was the primary religious opponent of Jesus. You see him primarily in John chapter 11 in verses 48 to 50. And you remember his statement, you know, "If we let this Jesus go on like this, all men will believe in him and they'll follow Jesus, and then the Romans will come and take both our place and nation." And then he talks about it's expedient for you that one man should die for the people and that the whole nation should not perish. So he unwittingly prophesies what Jesus came to do, to die for the sins of the world and to save a nation. He didn't know what he was saying and the significance, of course, but Caiaphas was in this prominent role of instigating and entrapping Jesus, whether it's through theology or through blasphemy or through breaking Roman law by calling himself a king and so forth. And we see that Jesus was taken to Caiaphas's house where the Sanhedrin gathered. It was probably a compound where Annas lived as well. And they brought false witnesses against Jesus. And this is all at the instigation of the high priest Caiaphas. And Caiaphas was also the one who asked Jesus directly if he was the Son of God. And Jesus, of course, affirms that he is the Son of God. And then Jesus goes on to tell him that he will sit at God's right hand and come in the clouds of heaven. And Caiaphas tears his robe and throws dirt in the air and is just broken apart by Jesus's claims here. And then ultimately it's Caiaphas who leads the council that condemns Jesus ultimately to death. So Herod the Great, Pontius Pilate, Caiaphas, all three men have great authority. They feature prominently. And these are the people who really formed that tripart progression to get Jesus condemned and ultimately crucified.
12: Great, great biblical overview. So Pat, Joe has provided now a historical overview, kind of giving us the footprint these three men had in history. And now he just gave us the biblical footprint, if you will. And of course, they were very important, not only from the biblical narrative, but a historical narrative. So this leads us to our fourth denotation. Why is this significant that the Bible and history are in agreement and that archaeology is really demonstrating that the Bible is historically reliable?
16: Yeah, Brian. If the Gospels are historically reliable, I mean, you don't even have to believe in inerrancy or the divine inspiration of the Bible. But I mean, if the Bible is historically reliable, then it gives us a trustworthy testimony, a historical record of the life of Christ, who claimed to be the divine Son of God and confirmed his claim to his miraculous life and resurrection from the dead.
17: Once again, we've run out of time. Thank you for joining us here on Evidence and Answers. Our goal is to bring you the love of Christ and to equip you in your faith to always be ready to give a response. 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That number is 483-0586, or you may email him through the Evidence and Answers website. 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
31: From the Malama Media News Center, I'm Chaz Ontai. Homelessness is dropping sharply in the Waikiki core. Recent counts showed a 91% decline in the number of unsheltered people along the main corridor. Officials say the decrease came after expanded outreach, enforcement, and coordination with social service providers. The Waikiki Business Improvement District said the effort focused on connecting people to housing and services while reducing street presence. And the Hawaii Department of Education is expanding its farm-to-school programs. Officials say the effort will increase the use of locally grown food in school meals. The program is also designed to give students more hands-on learning through agriculture and nutrition education. DOE leaders said the expansion will strengthen partnerships with local farmers and food producers. This news report is brought to you by Timmy T's Sandwich Shop. 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Visit timmytees.com. Partly sunny, becoming mostly sunny with some scattered showers, highs in the low 80s.
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0: Good afternoon and welcome to the Narrow Path radio broadcast. My name is Steve Gregg and we're live for another hour to take your calls as we do each weekday afternoon. If you have questions about the Bible, about Christianity, you feel free to give me a call. We can talk about those on the air. If you have a different viewpoint from the host and want to talk about that on the air, you're welcome to do so. Give me a call. The number is 844-484-5737. That number again is 844-484-5737. There's a couple of things happening this week in Southern California for listeners in the area. One is this Thursday night. This just was arranged today, so it's brand new. It's not even at the website yet, but this Thursday night, at 6:30, I believe it is, we have a men's group going to be meet in Covina. Now, this is a group I only visited once, several months ago. They meet at a Starbucks outside, and it was kind of cold last time, but it won't be cold this time, this Thursday. And shortly, that announcement will be at our website. You can see where it is if you're in Covina or want to join us. I was asked if I'd speak about agnosticism and atheism, and I think I'm going to add to that anti-theism. So we'll be talking about agnosticism, atheism, and anti-theism. And if you're a man, it's a man's group, and it's this Thursday night in Covina at a Starbucks. I'll give you more information as we get closer to the time, but just so you'll know. Then this Saturday morning, we have our monthly men's Bible study in Temecula, which many of you already know about and attend. If you don't, if you haven't in the past, come. Feel free to join us. Information about that is found at our website. Information about this Thursday will soon be found at our website, too. It's at thenarrowpath.com under the tab that says Announcements. Excuse me. All right, well, we're going to the phones and talk to Tom in Gainesville, Florida. First of all, hi, Tom. Welcome to The Narrow Path.
1: Thank you. Would you try to give short answers, and I'll try to ask five quick questions?
0: I don't know if that can happen. I can't promise it. Five is a lot of questions for one call. Let's see what we can do.
1: Okay. I know the Bible is inspired by God, and here's a strange question. I don't know exactly how I know that the Bible is inspired by God.
0: Well, that's a statement, not a question, but I think I understand what you're saying. I grew up knowing that the Bible is inspired by God, too. I later, as I grew up, learned reasons for that belief, and I have incredibly good reasons for believing that now. But before I knew those reasons, I believed it. Now, one could say I believed it because my parents taught it to me, and that's true. It's also the case, though, that when I read the Bible, just subjectively, it was different than reading any other book. I mean, someone could say, well, that's psychological. You were taught that it's the Word of God, so you approached it with that in mind, and therefore it was different for you. Could be. I really don't know. I'm not trying to make a case here for anything. I will say this, though, that reading the Bible is always, for me, even as a child, I did have one by my bedside as a child. If I woke up from a nightmare, I'd read a few verses out of the Bible, I'd feel better. It didn't really make sense. I mean, it's almost like it was superstitious on my part, but it worked. And I received more peace just having read what I believed to be the Word of God. Didn't even matter what it was that I had read, just, I mean, in it. It was more just a subjective sense. Now, I was a child then, and some people have that sense as a child, and they retain it into their adult life. But, of course, once we're adults, we have reason to cross-examine things that we took as children, just took for granted because we were taught them. And I did that when I was in my early to late teens, and ever since I've studied the evidences for the inspiration of Scripture. And, of course, I believe it's the Word of God as much now as I did then. Although my understanding of what it means for it to be the Word of God might have, you know, matured a bit, nuanced a little bit, but I'm as confident in it now, perhaps more so, as I was when I was a child, because now I have all kinds of reasons. Anyway, that's my short answer to that. You can learn.
1: Okay, great.
0: If you don't know why, you can learn. You go listen to my lecture series called Authority of Scriptures, and that'll help.
1: Okay, great. I was wondering, yesterday I think you were talking about apathy and going insane, and I was wondering, to not go insane, do I have to be apathetic about some suffering?
0: Well, probably in measure. I mean, if somebody you care about is in agony, let's just say somebody you care about got became a prisoner of war, and you had reason to believe that they're still over in Vietnam and that they're being tortured and starved and emaciated and not allowed to die but just to be miserable. Every time you would think about that, and the fact that you can't do anything to change it, would certainly make you want to tear your hair out, I think. Now, probably the coping mechanism that anyone would have in such a situation would be to not think about it very often. Since thinking about it doesn't help it, you can't change it by thinking about it, and yet you don't want to not think about it. It seems very unsympathetic, but you develop a sense of at least occasional apathy, if not a low-grade apathy at all times. I mean, if that person was before your eyes and you were watching these things happen to them every moment, I think you'd probably go crazy. I mean, just knowing that you can't do it and you can't not care. Unless, of course, you can bring yourself to not care. Now, we were talking about hell, that you're referring back to that call. And I was saying that if you believe that people are in eternal conscious torment, who, and that would include some loved ones of yours, maybe your grandparents, maybe your parents, maybe your children, maybe your siblings, maybe your best friend, that they die and they're tormented forever and ever, it would seemingly drive you mad to think of that seriously and to really believe it. And the fact that so many people say they do believe it, and they aren't driven mad. In fact, they can have days where they're feeling quite good. They can be entertained. They can have a good time. It's obvious that they're putting it out of their mind. Or either they don't believe it's true, or they do believe it's true, and they're blocking it out. But blocking it out is meaning that you're choosing in some way to be apathetic about it for the moment. You can't care as much as you naturally would about a situation like that, and have no relief from it without cracking. Most people would. That's what I was talking about.
1: Okay, that sounds intelligent. Are you 100% sure or 99.9% sure that there's a God?
0: Well, I don't have any reservations, so I guess that'd be 100%. Now, 99.9% is almost 100% sure. The truth is that one could say, well, we can't be 100% sure about anything at all, even that we exist.
1: Is that true?
0: Well, I'm not sure that it's true. I mean, there's no wedge, not even the small end of the wedge of doubt in my head about God, because first of all, I'm an evidence-based person, and all the evidence in the universe that has been found, especially in the past century, has pointed more and more to the fact that there has to be a God, because there's too many things scientists have recently discovered, like the incredible information content in the simplest living thing, which cannot code itself. It requires intelligence to do that, and tons of other things that have been discovered that make it essentially impossible, except for somebody who's got a very blind faith, to believe that there's no God. Anyone who knows these things and still says there's no God is simply choosing to be blind, because it simply isn't possible for what we now know scientifically to be true if there's no intelligent designer. And so, my evidence-based orientation forces me to believe there's a God. Now, whether it's the God of the Bible or some other kind of intelligent being that's not the God of the Bible, that's another story, and that goes back to my belief in the Bible and my reasons for believing in the Bible. I have my reasons for that, just like I have my reasons for believing in God. And beyond that, of course, I've lived with God as a believer and a follower of Christ for over 60 years. And that being so, I've had all kinds of interaction with him, like I have with my own parents or with my own brothers and sisters. It's not exactly the same because I can see them with my eyes. But if I couldn't see them, my entire relationship with them was that of pen pals, if I'd never met my dad because he was taken from me, you know, when I was too little to remember, but we'd had a pen pal relationship where, you know, we correspond and he sends me things and he answers my questions and things like that, I would have, I'd still know he existed. So anyway, my thoughts are I can't think of even 0.01% of reason to not believe in God. So I'd say I'm pretty much 100% in there.
1: Okay. Has it ever happened that 50 years ago you were sure that God spoke to you about something, but 50 years later you're not so sure?
0: Yes. Yeah, definitely.
1: If the Bible wasn't written 2,000 years ago, could it be written today?
0: Well, if Jesus lived today, if the authors who walked with him and were eyewitnesses lived today, they could write it today. There's nothing magic about 2,000 years ago that would have made it impossible for God to do the same thing at some other time. Although the Bible does say that when Jesus came, it says in Galatians 4:4, he came at the fullness of times, which means, you know, God thought it was the very best of times. So God had reasons perhaps that we can't imagine. But I can't imagine why, if he had wished, he couldn't have done the same thing in modern times. But he might have had very good reasons not to. All right?
1: You know, when I listen to you, you kind of increase my faith. And I get confidence. And, I can tell you're very intelligent. But, you know, sometimes I listen to an atheist called Richard Dawkins, and he kind of makes me doubt a little bit. Do you have that same feeling like when you...
0: He's a mocker. I mean, one thing about Richard Dawkins and Christopher Hitchens and Sam Harris and the new atheists out there is
1: they're intelligent in a way, right?
0: In their own field. I mean, Dawkins knows more about biology than probably very many people in the world do. He may be one of the world's greatest experts in biology. I don't know if he is, but he's certainly up there. But knowing everything in the world there is to know about biology wouldn't put you any closer to being an expert on whether God exists, because God is not biological. You know, biologists study biology. Now, if they conclude from what they study that there's no God, they've moved away from their field of expertise into the realm of philosophy. But Dawkins is not a great philosopher. I'm not saying he's stupid. He's not stupid, but he doesn't shine when it comes to philosophy. He shines when it comes to biology, because that's his field. You know, we have to remember that every scholar, every expert out there who's maybe the best expert in their field in the world is still a layman in all the other fields. A man can only become expert in a very narrow lane of what's known to humanity. And the greatest ones are the ones who know the best about their field. But the greatest expert in biology is still a layman when it comes to philosophy. I'm not saying he can't dabble in philosophy. He might even be good at it. But he's a layman. You know, in other words, he's not an expert such as... So the reason that Dawkins and Hitchens and those guys are called the new atheists is not because they came up with some new reason. They didn't come up with some new reasons for being atheists. There's been atheists forever, and they usually all have the same reasons for being atheists, and Dawkins has the same reasons they had 500 years ago or 1,000 years ago for being atheists, if there were some. But, you know, they just...

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3: Not an observed science. It's not a scientific observation. It's a conclusion that one reaches based on philosophical considerations. In many cases, the new atheists, they're very smart about things, but the philosophical assumption they make to conclude there's no God is usually people who think they know God are usually stupid or unimpressive. That's one of his reasons. He obviously uses those. And the other is that he doesn't, an atheist usually thinks, the God of the Bible couldn't exist because of the suffering and injustice in the world. And if there was a good God, there wouldn't be that. They don't realize that the Bible has more to say about suffering and injustice and acknowledging its reality than almost any book written in the ancient times. But, if it's, that's a philosophical statement. The philosophical statement is a good God would have no good reason for allowing suffering and injustice in the world. And I'm coming from the other side as an amateur philosopher, I'd say a good God might indeed have a good reason for allowing suffering and injustice, which I don't know about because I don't know as many things as he does. That is, as God does. It's a poor philosopher who has to say God could not do such and such when he doesn't even believe there is a God. Perhaps the God he doesn't believe in could do those things and might have very good reasons for it. Hey, we've talked a long time, but I just want to recommend to you a couple things. A man named Anthony Flew died a few years ago. He was, for about 50 years, Britain's leading atheist philosopher. And he debated Christians. He wrote book after book on atheism. And before he died, he became a believer in God, not in Christ. He didn't become a Christian, he became a deist. But he was looking at the scientific evidence of the last 50 years that had been discovered. He said, there's no way to be an atheist anymore. And he said, there has to have been intelligent design. So he adopted the idea that there is a God, but not he didn't adopt any religion. And he died. He wrote a book called There Is a God, after writing many books saying there wasn't. And he's a brilliant man. His book is called There Is a God. His name is Anthony Flew. It's quite a persuasive book, but it's mostly persuasive because of the guy who wrote it and the fact that he alienated all his fans of the previous 50 years by coming out and saying, hey, I got to tell the truth. There is a God out there. You can't explain anything that we look at now without believing that. I also want to say that I didn't see the movie. I hope I will. It may still be in theaters. There's a movie out there called The Story of Everything. It's put up. It talks about intelligent design, but if anyone has any serious doubts about God, I'd recommend that movie, though I haven't seen it. The reason I say that, even though I haven't seen it, is I know I'm familiar with the guys in it, Stephen Meyer and others that are in the movie are brilliant scientists, and I've seen their work, and so I'm eager to see their movie. I haven't seen it yet. It's been in theaters. So I don't know if it's passed out of town now, but anyway. It's called The Story of Everything. It's a movie. It'll probably be on Amazon before long, I hope. All right. Thanks for your call. I really need to give some time to someone else.
4: I owe you a favor. More than one.
3: Pardon?
4: I owe you a favor. More than one.
3: Well, no, you don't. Thank you very much. Okay. Let's see. Tony in Greenville, South Carolina. Welcome to The Narrow Path. Thanks for calling.
5: Hi, Steve. Hey, my question is going to be on dispensationalism.
3: Okay.
5: I just need to know a lot more about, in detail, what it really is as either a Christian or a Jew. So let's just say this. I discovered I'm 3% Jewish with one of those DNA kits, which is fantastic news, right? Apparently it means I've stumbled into this prophetic VIP lounge by accident. So now I'm wondering, if I'm a Jew, do I even need faith, repentance, discipleship, or any of that difficult carrier cross kind of stuff, right? Maybe that
3: right.
5: Tiny percentage of Jewishness unlocks the covenant rewards automatically because I fly away, or I stay. One of the two. What is it, and what does dispensationalism really mean to the Jew?

0: Okay. The Jew who's not a Christian. Yeah. All right. Yeah, my DNA came back showing I'm less than 1% Jewish. So you're way ahead of me in the chosen people area. You're 3%. Yeah, that's an interesting thing. When people say that God has a plan for Jewish people, I always want to know how much Jew makes you a Jewish people. 50%, 25%, 10%, 3%, 1%? You know, how much Jewish do you have to have in your lineage to be called a Jew? Now, of course, people say, well, you had to have a Jewish mother, but that's the modern way that the Israelites, people of Israel, have decided if you're Jewish or not. What does God think? To me, there's no answer to that, and it doesn't matter because God doesn't have any special policies for the Jews than those that he has for everybody else. He used to. He had a special covenant with Israel as a nation to be his holy people, but it was conditional. He said they had to keep his covenant, obey his voice, and if they didn't, he'd basically disown them. He'd divorce them. He'd go after another people, he said, in Deuteronomy. And that's what happened. They did break his covenant, and they especially did so when the Messiah came and called them to himself, and only a small remnant of the Jews came to him, and still do, by the way. There's a small remnant of the Jewish people who still come to Christ. The rest of the Jewish people, just like the majority of Gentiles, they did not believe in Christ, and therefore they don't have a relationship with God or a covenant with God. You can't have a covenant with God outside of Christ. But the dispensational view agrees with that, except they say, well, there's still this kind of latent covenant that God has with Israel. Now, there's nothing in the Bible about a latent covenant, and they don't use that term, but they're really talking about that. They're saying God still has a covenant with these people, even though they're going to hell if they die without Christ. And because he has this kind of subterranean covenant that no one can see, and they don't love him, and they curse him, and they're atheists, and they're anti-Christian. Yeah, but there's still this covenant thing that no one can see that's going on, that's going to guarantee that they're going to come back to him. Now, you said, can you go to heaven just by being Jewish? No, dispensationalism doesn't teach that. Dispensationalism teaches that Jews who die without Christ are just as lost as Gentiles who die without Christ. But they believe that because people are Jewish, if they are at least living in the last generation of Jewish people, that there is a prediction that they will turn to Christ and they'll be saved that way. Now, it's really hard to know if God loves all Jewish people, why he would only guarantee this for the last generation of Jews, and all the Jews who've lived and died since then, or before then, though they were just as Jewish as the ones living today, they weren't chosen in the same sense, and they weren't made to become Christians. The Bible doesn't teach what dispensationalists teach, but they do believe that the Jews need Jesus, which is true, and they do believe that Jews who die without Christ are lost, which is true of Jews and Gentiles. And yet they believe that there will be a generation at the end of Jews who will all turn to Christ. And this is something the Bible doesn't mention anywhere. There are verses they use, but they are verses that they apply to a different time frame than the end times. And this is what dispensationalists miss so often, is they think something's talking about the end times, and yet they don't realize that the thing that they're looking at in the Bible was fulfilled centuries ago, and there's no suggestion that it's going to happen in the end times. So that's where I differ from dispensationalism. But no, the dispensationalists would not say that if you have 3% Jewish in you, or even 100% Jewish in you, that that will save you. However, if you happen to be lucky enough to be living in the last generation of Jews, it will kind of save you, because you'll be one of those people that God has guaranteed will turn to Christ. Now, a Jew can turn to Christ anytime he wants to. Anybody can turn to Christ if they choose to, and that's been true the past 2,000 years. But for some reason, dispensationalists believe that God's going to make a whole generation of Jews turn to Christ at the end, which, if God's able to do that, I don't know why he didn't do it with all the Jews, all the generations before, unless he doesn't love them as much. According to dispensationalism, God loves all the Jews because of his promise to their fathers. And that's why he's going to save the last generation of them. But the earlier generations of Jews had the same ancestors, and therefore if God loves anyone because of their ancestors, he should have loved all the Jews throughout history. And yet he let them die lost, even though dispensationalists apparently believe that God has the power to flip the switch and turn all the Jews to himself, to Christ, so that they could be saved. Now, there is something called dual covenant theology. It's not held by most dispensationalists. I think John Hagee is the one who's usually associated with this, though others apparently hold it. It's kind of an aberration of dispensationalism, and that is that Gentiles need to be saved through Christ, but Jews don't. Jews don't have to come to Christ. Jews, if they just keep the old covenant, can be saved. Now, Paul apparently didn't get that memo, nor did Jesus. The Pharisees were about as meticulous at keeping the old covenant as anybody who ever lived, and Jesus said they're going to hell. I don't know where Hagee gets the idea that Jews, if they just keep the old covenant, they'll be saved, especially since the New Testament says that the new covenant having come, the old covenant is obsolete, Hebrews 8:13. So the old covenant is obsolete. I don't know how anyone could be saved by keeping an obsolete covenant that God doesn't honor anymore. No, everybody needs Jesus, and that's true whether they're Jewish or Gentile. So I hope that somewhat clarifies your conundrum there. I appreciate your call. We need to take a break, and we will be back in about 30 seconds. The Narrow Path is listener-supported. 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I'll be back in 30 seconds. 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

0: Welcome back to the Narrow Path radio broadcast. My name is Steve Gregg, and we're live for another half hour. It is an hour altogether, but we have half of it behind us and half of it ahead of us. You can call in if you have questions about the Bible or the Christian faith, or if you disagree with the host. That phone number to use is 844-484-5737. That's 844-484-5737. Now, I'm going to announce this again. I did a half hour ago at the beginning of the program, but this was just arranged today, and it's coming up real soon, so the short notice, I want to make sure information gets out there. If you, there's a men's meeting on Thursday night in Covina, California, and I spoke there once before several months ago, and they want me to come again this Thursday, so I will. I'm going to be speaking on the subject of agnosticism, atheism, and anti-theism, three different philosophies, very similar to each other. And so that's going to be this Thursday night at 6:30, from 6:30 to 8. And it's in a Starbucks at Covina. The address is 611 South Citrus Avenue. 611 South Citrus. Starbucks in Covina. Okay, and we're going to go to the phones now. And let's see who's been waiting longest. It looks like it has been Grant in Orlando, Florida. Welcome to the Narrow Path, Grant.
1: Yeah, Steve. I've been having a question for quite a while now. I tried to get on Michael Rod Delnick's program and a few other guys, but I keep coming too late.
0: Oh, okay.
1: And so this question, it's basically about the elect. I've been hearing a lot of Calvinists calling the elect the saved. They kind of equate the two. And so my question is, and I'm just curious if you know which verse this is. I've been trying to find it. The verse that says, I think it was Paul. It says, for the elect's sake, whom he hath chosen, that they may also obtain the salvation which is in Christ Jesus. Mm-hmm. So if some of the elect haven't achieved salvation, then obviously the elect isn't just the saved. And I think there's another verse where it talks about the elect being those who are the called according to his purposes. It basically equates those. So I'm thinking more along the lines of the elect being those whom God calls to do certain things, like Jesus' mother Mary, or certain people who he calls, but they're not necessarily saved by the calling. They're just called to do a certain thing. Does that make sense to you?
0: Well, there is a vocational choosing. I mean, when God said to Jeremiah in Jeremiah 1:5 that he says, I knew you in your mother's womb, and I chose you or called you to be a prophet, that would be a choosing to a vocation, that is, to being a prophet. It's not quite the same thing that's being talked about when it talks about being the elect in the New Testament. The elect is a plural, corporate category that refers to all those who are in Christ. He is the elect. In the Old Testament, Isaiah referred to the Messiah as God's elect one, the servant of Yahweh, whom I've chosen. The word choose and elect are the same in the Greek or the Hebrew. It's just different English words for the same idea. So, those who are saved are the ones who are in Christ. Christ is elect, so those who are in him are elect in him, just like he is righteous and those who are in him are righteous in him. Just as he died and rose again, and we died and rose again in him. That is, being in Christ means that what he has accomplished and obtained for humanity is enjoyed as a reality to those who are in him. Now, that includes being elect. He's elect. God chose him. Now, here's the thing. Chose for what? You know, when Calvinists talk about God chose certain people, I think what they mean is they chose certain people to be saved as opposed to go to hell. Now, I'm not really sure the Bible uses the term elect that way. It certainly doesn't use the word predestinate that way. And when the term predestination is used, which Calvinists sometimes... Calvinists actually kind of equate election and predestination. But whenever predestination is mentioned, it seems like it's talking about, people are elect. Are they predestined to be like Christ? And, of course, as you read the New Testament, it's clear that God has chosen us to glorify him in the world, to to spread the light to the darkness, to be salt to the earth and things like that. So, I mean, this is a vocational thing that we're all chosen to. And Christ is the chosen one who is chosen to be the light of the world. And, of course, in him, Jesus said to his disciples, you are the light of the world. So it's very clear that, you know, we are chosen because we're in him to be what he is to the world. In fact, it actually says in 1 John, for as he is, for even so are we in this world. So there's a, you know, that's what being elect means. Now, it doesn't mean that God saw a whole bunch of people going to hell and elected or chose to save this one and that one and the other one. You know, he just decided, I want to save some, but not all. I don't want everyone to be saved. That'd be going too far. I just want some of them. So I'll just choose this one, that one, that one, that one. I'll just forget about those ones there. I won't choose them. That's how Calvinism, yeah, I realize I said it in a flippant way, but there's no significant difference between that and what the Calvinist view is. But it's not that God has chosen certain people to be saved and some to be lost. It's that he has chosen Christ to be the light of the world, to be the savior of the world, to be the one who brings the world back to God. And in him, we are chosen for that same mission. So that choosing, you could say, is, you know, vocational in a sense. Although he does choose certain people to be apostles and some prophets and some evangelists and some teachers and so forth, as the Bible says. But all Christians in Christ collectively are the chosen one. We're the body of Christ. And it's through that body that Christ is going to do his work through in the earth and has been doing it for the last 2,000 years. So that's what I understand elect to refer to. Chosen for something. Not just chosen for privilege, chosen for responsibility and for, you know, a job that he has for us to do. Thank you for your call. All right, we're going to talk next to, Carol in Colorado. Welcome to The Narrow Path. Thanks for calling.
2: Hi, thank you. I have a couple of questions. They're kind of short. the first one being, I know several, they are now women. They used to be, you know, younger, and I'm close to them, that are preference women in a relationship. Now, I do know that most of these women are saved. As a young child, they were. And I want to know how that fit, how Jesus feels about that. If you're a Christian and you're saved and they believe, they go to church, but they're gay. And I know the Bible says man shall not lay with man. And that should also apply to women, right? So how does he feel about that if you're a child of him?
0: Well, God doesn't have one set of moral standards for men and another for women. It is true that on the occasions, and there's not very many, but there's enough to let us know what God thinks, on the occasions where the Bible speaks of homosexuality, it does give examples of men, primarily. Romans chapter 1 mentions women giving up the natural use for that which is, not natural. But that seemingly refers to lesbian behavior, but in the law and in Paul's writings and so forth, generally when homosexuality is described, the focus is more on the men. But if it's wrong for men, it's wrong for women too. But the reason it's wrong for men or women is not because it's itself singled out to be, attacked in the Bible. It's that God made sexuality for a purpose. And that purpose
2: is to produce.
0: Yeah, it's not a mystery. Not a mystery. It's for marriage. It's for marriage and family and, you know, reproduction and that kind of thing. God made Adam and Eve for that purpose, so they could procreate and have, you know, start a society and things like that. So, I mean, that's what sex is. Now, it's a very important thing for humans to procreate and to, you know, perpetuate the human race. So God made it a very strong urge. Just frankly, animals have the urge to procreate too, and they don't have any moral good or evil in them. But procreation is so important. God made the means of it a very desirable thing for which people have cravings and so forth, just like animals do. Now, there's nothing animalistic about humans craving sex except to say, unlike animals, humans are supposed to do it within a certain context. Animals are, there's no restrictions on animals that God put on them, but God didn't intend right. for animals to raise humans, and human children have to be raised by human parents, preferably two, who are committed to each other for life.
2: Right.
0: So God made marriage, and sex is to be practiced there. Outside of marriage, it is forbidden, and that's not just against homosexuality, that's against adultery, that's against prostitution,
2: right.
0: that's against bestiality, that's against, any kind of sex outside of marriage, including homosexual sex. So it's wrong. All that falls under the rubric that the Bible calls porneia in the Greek. In English, it's usually translated sexual immorality or fornication. Now, what does God think about Christians fornicating? Now, I realize that you're asking specifically, apparently, about gay fornication, but realize that there doesn't need to be any special law for gays. There's an overriding law about fornication, and gay sex is fornication. So is, so is adultery. So is these other any sex that's outside of legitimate marriage is fornication or porneia. So you don't have to have a special category for homosexuals. It's just there's one category where sex is approved, and that's in biblical marriage. And biblical marriage,
2: right.
0: according to Jesus, is a man and a woman. In Matthew 19, verses 1 through 9, Jesus, of course, made it very clear that marriage is when a man leaves his father and mother and cleaves to his wife, and the two become one
2: right.
0: flesh, and they don't part. Now, what about a Christian who does fornicate, whether it's straight or gay? Well, here's what Paul said, and he said it twice, by the way. He said it once in 1 Corinthians, where he says in 1 Corinthians 6, 9, "Do you not know that the unrighteous will not inherit the kingdom of God? Do not be deceived." I think people are often deceived, so he warns us. No excuse for being deceived. He says, don't be deceived. Neither fornicators, nor idolaters, nor adulterers, nor homosexuals, nor sodomites, nor thieves, nor covetous, nor drunkards, nor revilers, nor extortioners will inherit the kingdom of God. Now, in other words, these people won't inherit the kingdom of God, people who are living in these sins. Notice he didn't.
2: Even if they were saved first?
0: If they were saved, they'd stop doing it. In fact, the next verse tells us that in verse 11. He says, "And such were some of you." He's writing to Christians. He says, "You guys used to do these things." He says, "Such were some of you, but you were washed, you were sanctified, you were justified in the name of the Lord Jesus and the Spirit of our God." So he's saying, "You guys used to be this way. You're not now because you're saved now. But people who are still that way are not saved. They're not going to inherit the kingdom of God." Now, that's not the only time Paul says it. Well, if they get saved. No,
2: saved when they were kids and maybe then turned.
0: Well, yeah. maybe they were, maybe they weren't. We don't know that. I mean, you remember Jesus said, "Many will say to me in that day, Lord, Lord, we prophesied in your name, we cast out demons in your name, we did mighty wonders in your name." He says, "I never knew you. Depart from me." He said, "Not everyone who says to me, Lord, Lord, will inherit the kingdom of God, but those who do the will of my Father in heaven." So it's not just saying you became a Christian, it's being a Christian. You know, anyone can say, I mean, I could say, if I were a private in the military, I could say, "I'm a general now. I've just decided I'm going to be a general." Yeah, but I'm not one, and I can't, and saying so isn't going to convince anybody. They can tell I don't have the stripes on my sleeve. I don't have the rank of a general. It's just my imagination. I mean, a person can say, "I'm a Christian." Well, are they? You know, what's a Christian? A Christian is someone who follows Jesus. Jesus said it's someone who does the will of his Father. That means habitually. I mean, everybody does the will of God once in a while. But even atheists. But no, he's talking about somebody who has their life has turned from doing their own will to doing God's will as a habit. That's their determination to follow God instead of sin. So that's what makes a person a Christian. Now, by the way, the same thing we read in 1 Corinthians, just so we know it's not just an oddity, he said the same thing in Galatians 5, verse 19. He says, "The works of the flesh are evident, which are adultery, fornication, uncleanness, licentiousness, idolatry, sorcery, hatred, contentions, jealousies, outbursts of wrath, selfish ambitions, dissensions, heresies, envy, murders, drunkenness, revelries, and the like, of which I told you beforehand, just as I also told you in time past, that those who practice such things will not inherit the kingdom of God. Okay, so the question is not, well, if they're doing this, but they got saved, will they go to heaven because they got saved? Well, the question is, are they practicing those things? Paul said, those who practice those things will not inherit the kingdom of God. So practice is what you do, not what you claim you are.
2: Well, see, now I'm confused because I heard from another minister on the radio that Jesus died for all of our sins. When you take him into your heart and you trust in him and believe in him of all the things that he did, your sins are forgiven.
0: But see, that's one of the things that makes listening to Christian radio confusing, because people say things that aren't true and people say things that are true. And unless you read the Bible yourself, you won't know which one's telling the truth and which isn't. What that minister said, and I don't know who it is you're talking about, but what that minister said is what I was raised believing, because that's American evangelicalism. Now, Jesus didn't establish a religion called American evangelicalism. He established the Christian church and the kingdom of God. And he's the one who laid out what the rules are, what the truths are. And being a Christian means you're part of the body of Christ. And being part of the body of Christ means you obey the head, just like the members of your physical body obey your head. That's what makes someone right. Part of the body of Christ. Now, if somebody says, I'm a Christian, but they don't even know what that means, apparently, because if they continue living in sin and they don't think they have to stop, well, they're not a Christian. They're not what the Bible calls a Christian, and they're not what God calls a Christian. So, you know, it might seem mean to tell them that, but I think it's a lot nicer to tell them that now than to have God tell them that on the day of judgment when it's too late. The truth is, Jesus said, there's a lot of people who think they're Christians, but he's going to say, I never knew you. So as scary as that might sound, it certainly is a merciful thing to tell somebody if they happen to be in that category before they get there so they can change. If someone says, well, once you accept Jesus, it doesn't matter. You can go be a Satanist your life and live as a drug dealer and a prostitute, and it doesn't matter. You go to heaven anyway because you believed in Jesus. No, you didn't. Jesus, you don't believe in Jesus if you're doing those things. You're believing in Jesus, what's that mean to believe in Jesus? It means that you believe he's the king. He's the Lord. He's who God said he is. He's not who you want him to be, some kind of a Santa Claus who hands out salvation to little kiddies, no matter how they are. You know, he's who he is. You read the New Testament, you'll find out who he is. And you'll find out that the American evangelicalism, as some people teach it, is frankly a religion that was made up in the last few hundred years. It just doesn't exist in the Bible, and it really wasn't taught throughout church history. Unfortunately, we're very provincial. Very few people read history, apparently. Very few people read the Bible and use that as the basis for their beliefs as a Christian. Very few people know very much about the history of theological viewpoints. But those things are not inaccessible. Anyone can read those things. Most people just live in a little, echo chamber of very modern religious ideas, very popularly taught in the biggest of churches and by the most popular teachers. And this is why they're popular, because they tell you, you don't have to worry about it. Just say a prayer and then do whatever you want to do. You'll be fine. You know, Jesus already covered all the future stuff you're going to do. Well, that's not what the Bible teaches.
2: Yeah, that's what they're saying.
0: Yeah, where does it say that in the Bible?
2: No. I mean, that's what people on the station are saying.
0: I realize that. Yeah, that's what they're saying.
2: Oh, yeah, yeah.
0: But where does the Bible say it? Yeah, the Bible doesn't say it. No, the Bible says the opposite. It says, he's writing to Christians in Galatia. He's writing to Christians in Corinth. And he says, those who do these things will not inherit the kingdom of God. So I'm just going to believe what Paul said and what Jesus said, because Jesus said those who say, Lord, Lord, aren't the ones who are saved, but those who do the will of the Father. Okay, it's easy to become one of those people. You'll have to make a decision to die to yourself, to take up your cross and follow Jesus. But Jesus said, no one comes to him without doing that. If somebody thinks they came to him and didn't do that, then someone didn't preach the gospel very faithfully to them. Someone gave them, some astroturf for them to eat as sheep, you know. They're eating junk. Yeah, no, there's only one Christianity in the Bible, and that is Jesus is Lord. He died to save those who are his disciples, and his disciples are called Christians. And his disciples are those who die to themselves. They deny themselves. They take up their cross. They follow him. They say no to sin. They've repented of that. If someone says, no, you just have to believe something. Well, the devil does that. The devil believes everything about Jesus that you believe. He's not saved,
2: right,
0: though. Believing those things doesn't make you saved. It's
2: right.
0: It's surrendering to God. It's giving up your war against God. People are at war against God because they want to do what they want to do, and they don't want to do what he wants them to do. And, you know, you only become a Christian when you lay down your arms and surrender and say, I'm not going to make war against God. Can you imagine people going to heaven who are at war with God? What business they have been?
2: Right.
0: Yeah.
2: So when you said you still should repent, even though you don't mean to do what you do,
0: yeah,
2: and he'll forgive you.
0: Yeah, true repentance. Yeah, if it's true repentance. Now, see, here's
2: right,
0: the thing.
2: Right, right.
0: If someone says, well, I'm just going to go out and sin every other day, and then I'm going to repent every other day, and then I'll be forgiven. No, you don't. That's not
2: no.
0: repentance. No, no. If you don't plan to repent. You don't plan to say, I'm
2: right.
0: going to go do this, this, and this, and then I'm going to repent. No, repentance is something that happens when you love God, you hate sin, and you find that through your own weakness and stupidity, you have sinned, and you wish you hadn't, and you want to never do it again. That's repentance. So, yeah, I mean, I'm sorry. Your friends are victims of American evangelicalism and not of reading what Jesus and the apostles said. And
2: well, you kind of answered my second question because somebody told me that, you know, I'm a pretty good Christian. I'm not perfect, but I do the best I can. But they told me, you know, you can fall from grace and you can actually lose your salvation. Well, you kind of answered that in the ways that you can.
0: Yes. Yeah. I mean, you know, Paul told the Galatians that they had fallen from grace. He actually used that phrase. Here's what he said in Galatians 5:4. He says to them, you have become estranged from Christ, you who attempt to be justified by law, you have fallen from grace. So, yeah, Paul said there are people who have fallen from grace. Anyway, sister, I hope that helps you. I don't have much time, and I have a lot of people waiting, but I probably maybe I can only get one more in here in the time we have, I'm sorry to say. Let's see. Who's been longest here? Let's see. It's going to be Mary in Chaska, Minnesota. Mary, welcome.
3: Hi. I just wanted to add to your comments about the story of everything. It is excellent. There are many
0: good
3: PhDs, highly intelligent, experienced. It's amazing to see it.
0: Good. I want to see it. Okay. Thank you, Mary.
3: Yeah.
0: God bless. Bye. Bye now. Let's talk to Aaron in Paxton, Illinois next. Aaron, didn't think we'd get you in, but we did.
4: Hey, Steve. I was just calling in because I had a quick question, and I wanted to thank you for helping me out with my last issue that I called about my marriage and just all the prayer and everything. But I guess my question today would be over that passage in Revelation about be wary of those who say they are Jews and are not. I guess what I had been looking at was that passage in Romans 2:28, a person is not a Jew who is one outwardly, nor
0: right.
4: is circumcision merely an outward. Yeah. I was just wondering, is that in Revelation? I know you kind of have a preterist interpretation, but are they saying that be mindful of people who say they're Christians and are not, essentially?
0: No. He's talking about, he's writing to actual Christians in Smyrna and in Philadelphia. And in chapter 2 of Revelation, verse 10, he says to the people of Smyrna, do not fear any of those things which you are about to suffer. Indeed, the devil is about to throw some of you into prison so that you may be tested, and you will have tribulation 10 days. I should have read the verse before that. Excuse me, verse 9. I know your works, the tribulation and poverty, but you are rich, and I know the blasphemy of those who say they are Jews and are not, but are a synagogue of Satan. Now, he's talking about the Jews who were persecuting the Christians. And Jesus says, because Jesus is saying this, they're not real Jews. They call themselves Jews. I mean, that's their racial designation. but they're really the followers of Satan. Now, this is very much like what Jesus said in John 8. By the way, John wrote Revelation and the Gospel of John, so both come from the mouth of Jesus and the same author recording it. John 8, 44, Jesus said the Jews that were persecuting him and hated him were of their father, the devil. He said, I know that you were descendants of Abraham, but if you were the children of Abraham, you would do what Abraham did. And so, in other words, you're not real children of Abraham. You're not real Jews. You're really of your father, the devil. And that's the same contrast that Jesus, the same speaker, is making in Revelation 2 and Revelation 3, where he talks to the church of Philadelphia in chapter 3, verse 9. He says, indeed, I will make those of the synagogue of Satan who say they are Jews and are not, but lie. Indeed, I'll make them come and worship before your feet. Both of these churches, and only these two out of the seven, apparently were being persecuted by the local synagogue, which is not unheard of. I mean, look at the book of Acts. Everywhere Paul went, the synagogue, you know, persecuted him. They'd stir up people to stone him to death, or they'd run him out of city, or they'd put him in jail. The synagogues, the Jewish synagogues, were very anti the gospel. And these two churches, Smyrna and Philadelphia, apparently were persecuted by the synagogue. In fact, Smyrna, of the seven towns that the seven letters were written to, had the largest Jewish population of any of them. And apparently they were giving the Christians trouble. And Jesus says, yeah, I know they call themselves Jews, but I don't see them as that. And like you pointed out, Romans 2, 28 says, he is not a Jew who's one outwardly, but he's a Jew who's one inwardly. So he's saying, yeah, you can use the word Jew as an ethnic designation, but the way that God recognizes a person to be a Jew is by their inward designation. Are they a Jew inwardly? These ones who were persecuting the church were not. That's why he says they say they're Jews, but I don't recognize them as that. They're not. They're just the synagogue of Satan. That's what I take from there. I'm sorry I'm out of time. You've been listening to The Narrow Path. Our website is thenarrowpath.com. Thanks for joining us.
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14: 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It is Monday, May 18th. 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We have phone lines open for you at 1-800-684-3110. And the man who never seems to go away, James Comey, now revealing his plans. And a lot of it is to say, hold on tight, because 2028 is only a couple years away, as he predicts what a future presidency may hold. We're going to get into that and so much more again on today's show. So I want you to be a part of it by either getting in the comments right now on YouTube or maybe joining us on Rumble. Maybe you're on Facebook, wherever it may be, live. 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Again, 12 to 1 p.m. Eastern time. whether it's on some terrestrial radio stations, whether it's on Sirius XM, Salem News Channel, and you can watch us on Salem News Channel. You can watch us on YouTube, on Rumble, on ACLJ.org, or on Facebook. We're always trying to get this show out to as many people as we can and to many different platforms. 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It's a lot more fun. 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Again, that is at ACLJ.org or on YouTube where I am right now looking at all the comments coming in. Let me know if you're in, what you, where you're watching from. Will Haynes is joining us right now. And, of course, again, we're talking about James Comey as he makes his plan and says it's time. We're also going to move a little bit and talk throughout the show about some of the stuff happening on the world stage, whether it happened in China, whether what's going on in Iran. Again, the clock is ticking, President Trump said, in terms of the ceasefire. So we're going to get into all that. But let's kick it off, as we said, with a little conversation, Will, that happened with James Comey over the weekend.
16: That's right. James Comey was on Meet the Press. As you said, he never seems to go away. He's trying to get as much attention as possible. This is the indicted James Comey for that Instagram post that said 8647 that was taken as a threat against the President of the United States. But here's what he had to say. And when you have the whole context of who James Comey is and everything he did as the FBI director, it's a little unsettling when you hear this. And this is just yesterday on Meet the Press. Let's play Bite 4.
17: If you're bragging about forcing out career prosecutors and agents because the president doesn't like a lawful investigation they conducted, something is seriously broken at the top. But I have great confidence in the people down below who are just trying to hang on. And I'm urging them, hang on 2.5 years, and then we can rebuild these institutions. But we need good people in those roles. America does.
16: Once again, he says, hold on. I'm urging them 2.5 years. And then we can rebuild these institutions. We're going to get into some of the history of that, what the FBI under James Comey looked like and what he wants to rebuild to. Because I have a feeling most of you watching this aren't looking for a return of the Comey era FBI and the shenanigans that we saw that came out of the FBI under his leadership. But, I mean, just hearing that, that he also uses the term, we can rebuild it. What is he looking for? What is he angling for with that? We'll get into some of that discussion and hypothesizing in the next segment as well. But join us and call us. What do you think he meant by we can rebuild the FBI? 1-800-684-3110.
14: James Comey's only 65 years old. He could have a big future in front of him if he wanted. Are the American people ready for maybe a rebuilt FBI by James Comey? Maybe a CIA? Or maybe, just saying, a presidential run? You never know what could happen. He's still qualified as of right now to be able to make that run. Pretty much anybody can. What do you think? Could that actually be in the cards? And do you see the American people falling for it? Now, again, American politics, as we know, goes back and forth all the time. He may be right that in 2.5 years, you could have someone much further on the other side. Look what's happening in New York. Look what's happening all over the country right now. I want to hear from you about it. 1-800-684-3110 to have your voice heard on the air today. That's again 684-3110. And if you're watching, you can get your comments in also on YouTube or on Rumble. We'll be monitoring those as well. But it's a great time to call in. I always like to say that. And right off the top, great time to do it. 1-800-684-3110. 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
14: 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Great time to call. We're going to reset. We're discussing, though. You may be seeing the headline right now. A lot of you are just joining us, and we always know that. The first segment of the show, if we're talking about our social media followers, those that watch us, whether on Facebook or maybe you watch us on YouTube or Rumble, a lot of times everyone tunes in the second segment, so we always have to kind of reset. So people ask that. They're like, Logan, you always repeat yourself after the first segment. Well, we know a lot of people rush in, but then a big, you know, jump in within 5 minutes of starting. So we got to restart and really talk about James Comey, who's on Meet the Press, saying, you know, if you are in one of these positions, hold tight, because we only got 2.5 more years, and we're going to rebuild this thing. In my image, essentially, is what he had to say. Let's hear again from James Comey, Byte 4.
17: If you're bragging about forcing out career prosecutors and agents because the president doesn't like a lawful investigation they conducted, something is seriously broken at the top. But I have great confidence in the people down below who are just trying to hang on. And I'm urging them, hang on 2.5 years, and then we can rebuild these institutions. But we need good people in those roles. America does.
14: Well, of course, you know, we can all agree with the last segment of that, which is we need good people in those roles. America does. But that's not what he's talking about here.
19: And what is so frustrating when you hear him have airtime on Meet the Press and be able to go out there and share this message is that this is the man that sent agents into the White House to entrap people, to try and get information that could lead to prosecutions of a new administration back in early 2017. And when asked about it, it was like, "Why? Well, how did these agents end up there?" He said, "I sent them." He bragged about it. He bragged about being above the executive branch, outside of it. So when you hear all of the, you know, we need a independent FBI, independent Department of Justice, this is what you get. You get unelected bureaucrats that feel like they are outside of the constitutional framework of the United States. He sent spies into the White House to try and get people. He leaked secret memos and notes, contemporaneous notes of his, to get a special counsel.
14: And remember, admitted these things. Like, not all of this is like...
19: bragged about it.
14: This isn't like hyperbole. You know, it's hard to kind of go back in time and to think about it going, these aren't allegations. These are admissions. And again, like I said, not admissions of guilt, admissions of doing the right thing in his eyes.
19: Well, and then he goes on and continues this entire plot after he is fired by President Trump, and rightfully so. He continues, he tries to get the special counsel, is successful at that. A special counsel appears on the scene, Bob Mueller, and what we also know is that he was a big part of that intelligence community assessment, which completely rewrote history of what happened in 2016 under the eyes of James Comey and John Brennan and James Clapper to try and say that there was this Russia collusion narrative, which we know was a hoax. They tried to completely unseat a duly elected president of the United States. And now, fast forward, you take that entire first 4 years. He got rid of James Comey, but a lot of the rot was still there because it kind of put an entire holding pattern. When you had to go through all of the Bob Mueller special counsel issues, he couldn't do the reforms in the DOJ and at the FBI that needed to happen in the first 4 years. Yeah. We see Christopher Wray come in on the scene. And what did they do under Biden? They started targeting Christians, people of faith, sending spies into churches. And now you're hearing him in this second term say, hold on, we can get back to that business. if you just wait 2 years, because the president, how dare he get rid of people at the FBI and clean house? How dare he get into this position where we can't do as we please as unelected bureaucrats?
14: I do think we do need to kind of reframe our thoughts and remember that he's not wrong in the sense that we are only 2 years away. And 2 years in your eyes as you get older, as you all know, is absolutely nothing. We are talking about months, really, 24 months until you have a new president, you know, at least pretty close to decided, you know, a few more months, like 30 months until there would be an election. And of course, we have midterms coming up in just a few months. Some of them already began. You've already seen some of the primaries. You've already seen all of this already happen. So to start thinking 2 years and in future, remember, when people start planning out their presidential campaigns, they start planning out a presidential campaign essentially before the last election, because the amount of money that has to be raised, the amount of things that have to get done to have a successful even go at it, not necessarily a successful election, but to just have a good enough chance, takes years and years of preparation. So when he's saying there's only 2.5 years, hold on. That is because the wheels are already in motion. There are things that we know. There are things we don't know. I don't like using the deep state words anymore. I feel like that starts to become not mean as much, specifically when you have a presidency like you do right now, administration right now. But there are people that are working behind the scenes within the parties that certainly probably could be labeled that. And we've actually got a way for you to get involved in that right now. We have a new petition. I want you to get, you know, just go to aclj.org/sign. You can read the whole text there. But we're not backing down. We know that this happens. We know that there are still people working behind the scenes to really undermine everything that you believe in, but also undermine the next few years. It's not just going to be whether or not whatever political party wins in the midterms. It is also setting up a very small window, because obviously, depending on how the midterms go, will really determine how the rest of this presidency goes. But even if it goes the way that you want it to go, we know how quickly the American people can go one way or the other. We know where, look, right now, probably where President Trump's approval ratings are right now. Whether those are accurate or not, I think we've learned that with President Trump, the polls can never be trusted. But at least we know they feel like they have momentum going into the midterms. And don't be surprised if you feel like there is that momentum. And look, don't be surprised if in 2028, we are talking about a new president who is a Democrat. Look at the world you've grown up in. It has gone back and forth our entire lives. There's no reason to believe that the next go round will be any different.
19: Well, and once again, if you look at that and you say, you know, you hate the term deep state or feel like maybe it's played out because of what we have right now. But think about this. He's the one saying, hold on.
14: That's what I'm saying.
19: Wait, but wait also on this. Guess what's happening today in court? Federal court with the ACLJ. We're still fighting for documents about him sending those spies into the White House. There is a reason that it is 2026 and we have been fighting for the better part of a decade to get these documents. It's because someone doesn't want to give them out through the Freedom of Information Act. So today, we have our attorneys fighting for still outstanding documents about him sending spies in the White House. And I will remind you, this is from 2018 with Nicole Wallace and James Comey about this very issue. Byte 14.
20: How did that happen?
21: I sent them. something I probably wouldn't have done or maybe gotten away with in a more organized investigation, a more organized administration, in the George W. Bush administration, for example, or the Obama administration. In both of those administrations, there was process. And so if the FBI wanted to send agents into the White House itself to interview a senior official, you would work through the White House counsel, and there'd be discussions and approvals, and who would be there. And I thought, it's early enough, let's just send a couple guys over.
19: And that's him responding to the question from Nicole Wallace of, you look at this White House now, it's hard to imagine two FBI agents ending up in that room. How did that happen? And he says, I sent them. It's early enough. Let's send a couple guys over. That's what we're fighting to get documents on.
14: They're not
19: something
14: organized.
19: He admits to. And just even the fact that an FBI director thinks that's okay to go around and outside the chain of command in the executive branch and say, you know what? I'm going to send agents over because they're not going to be ready for this. That goes to show his book was called A Higher Loyalty. That higher loyalty is to himself. And he has been showing that the entirety of this public life ever since he tried to unseat the president of the United States. He tried to send agents in and spies in. That's why we're still fighting this. It seems ridiculous. And to some degree it is that we still have to fight this. So we're still in court to get these documents. But when you sit there and you're like, maybe the deep state, you know, maybe that's played out. It's not, because we're still having to deal with it. And he's calling them to action in just a few short years.
14: Yeah, I mean, I see some comments coming through. They're like, Logan, wake up. You don't know what you're talking about. You know, I mean, I think that I'm being a pretty realist here. Okay, if you're talking about what a 2026 and a 2028 election's going to look like, there's no reason that your foot shouldn't be on the gas right now into figuring out what needs to be done. Do not rest on your laurels right now. You are dealing with a time in America where things are rough for a lot of people. And if you don't pay attention to how American people are reacting, you're not really paying attention to the $4 plus in the middle America for gas prices and think that that's not going to drive a lot of people to vote one way or the other, or actually to motivate people to get out or not get out to vote. You got to be clear-eyed in this. Okay, I'm not going to tell you what you want to hear. I'm going to tell you what the truth is. Phone lines are open at 1-800-684-3110. We'll be right back.
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3: Mind right now, you're trying to listen into what we're talking about here. But I'm encouraging you, if you want to be on the air, it's a great time to call in, 1-800-684-3110.
4: I have a question that may get people to call.
3: Okay.
4: Do you think that James Comey is setting the stage for himself to run for president? We know he's got an indictment over his head that's lingering over that Instagram
3: like
4: post.
3: Like, that hasn't stopped people from running for president.
4: That's fair, but, you know, if say that all gets cleared up, do you think he is setting the stage?
3: Fair enough.
4: He's written that book, A Higher Loyalty, Truth, Lies, and Leadership. That came out years ago. But that was the kind of presidential-style book that people write. We now hear him saying things like, hold out two more years, and we can rebuild. That is a call to action, and he has been doing a lot of media.
3: If we're whispering it, other people are talking about
4: right.
3: it. Look, I think what you got to understand, I don't want to act like we are some political prognosticators. If that thought has ever entered our mind, I will assure you that that has entered the mind in the conversation of not just James Comey, but the people surrounding him and the people approaching him. The amount of people that I know have been approached in real life by real, whether it's political action committees or whatever it may be, with the effort to get them to run for president. One, you'd be surprised at the people who have been approached to try to have that, you know, good run. But I guarantee you, when there's movies being made about you, when there's conversations being had, you're in that mix. You're in that mix. I'm not saying that he has plans for it. I'm not saying it's even on the docket for him. But where you're right, when you're doing media, unsolicited media in some ways, when you're not out there promoting a product, you're not out there promoting something current. Sure, he could say he's currently trying to defend himself against
4: the court of public opinion.
3: In the indictment. Right. But why? Why does that matter? Why does it matter? One, we know he loves television. We know he loves to talk on camera. Nothing wrong with that. It's a commendable thing. We know he loves to meddle around with what's happening in politics, especially around election season. So whether it's midterms, whether that is the presidential season, we know he loves to get himself in the mix. So that's not shocking, to say the least. However, I do think even if it's not him running for president, that there are bigger aspirations. What that looks like, again, this is not an older guy. This is a guy who's 65. He is 15 years younger than the current president of the United States. Okay? Remember, put that into your brain right now. Okay? Between Joe Biden and President Trump, we were talking about presidents who were in their 80s. Barack Obama was an outlier. George right. W. Bush was an outlier to really our whole initial generation. It's a lot of been older people. And, of course, now we are seeing, if he's 65 now, you're talking about 67, that's kind of like prime age for what seems to be the preferred presidential candidate for a lot of people. I mean, Bernie Sanders was preferred for a lot of people, and
4: right.
3: I don't know where he is age-wise, but I will tell you, it's on the older side.
4: Right. So give us a call. What do you think? 1-800-684-3110. Is he going to try to play this rational centrist kind of role? I know that he has tried to become a hero to the left with all his actions he took against President Trump, even though he was despised by them for all the things he did to Hillary Clinton during that entire campaign. People forget about that. So what do you think? Do you think he's going to try to run? Give us a call. But there is some other things we need to update people on. That's a big victory, because we filed last week, we told you, at the Supreme Court last Thursday, urging the Supreme Court, do not take Virginia's request to put a hold on the state courts block of their referendum, which changed their congressional map, making it a 10-1 Democrat to Republican congressional map. The Supreme Court of the United States did just what we were asking and rejected the bid from the Democrats in Virginia, trying to get them to weigh in and allow their congressional map to move forward. We were talking about that. You never know what's going to happen at the Supreme Court. But that is one of the reasons why it's so important to file, why the ACLJ was able to jump on that and get a brief in what feels like record time to the Supreme Court, saying, don't take this. One, you look at what the Supreme Court did. It was a state constitutional matter. You don't need to weigh in here. It was a very brief order, one sentence order. So it didn't go into rationale why or why they didn't take it.

0: But we do know that that, at least for now, is no longer a threat, that the way they changed their rules in Virginia, the way they said we're trying to make it fair, which fair to them meant completely rewriting it and taking away the voice of almost half of their state who votes conservatively, not progressively, not on the left. So they were trying to be fair by taking away their own people's voice. You also see what they're trying to do there, where since their new governor went in place, they are trying to disenfranchise the own state's votes even more by signing off on that interstate electoral college popular vote compact, which says that if they get to 270 electoral college votes, it doesn't matter how the people of their state vote anymore. They're only going to go with what the popular vote is. Virginia, consistently with the Democrats they have elected, are trying to take away the voice of Virginians. And that should concern not just the people in Virginia, and we know we have a lot of people listening from there, but everyone around the country, because we saw what Kamala Harris said last week, that there's no bad ideas. They thought that was a good enough messaging point, Logan, from that call, that on May 15th at 5:17 p.m., I got a fundraising email from Kamala Harris saying, if you've been looking for a way to fight back against Republicans cheating across this country, this is it. Look, we've got to fight fire with fire. These folks are playing to win, so we need to play to win too. They're ruthless, so we need to be ruthless too. When the stakes are this high, there are no bad ideas. It's time for us to talk about electoral college reform, Supreme Court reform and ethics, multi-member districts, statehood for D.C. and Puerto Rico, and more. What we saw is like a crazy talk saying, let's just throw everything out there. They thought was a good enough messaging point and clearly did well enough with enough people.
1: Yeah, it could be because people like us are talking about
0: it. But they're fundraising on it now, which means that enough people want that. That's scary. So you've either got Kamala Harris wanting to completely throw out our entire constitutional framework, or you've got James Comey who thinks he's above it all at this point. We're going in an interesting trajectory here in the next few years.
1: Yeah, look, and we have a petition I want you to get involved in before we end this segment and head into the second half hour. We do have a few lines still open. Some of you have called in. Maybe you took Will's question, 1-800-684-3110, to get heard on the air today. But I am going to encourage you as we head to break. Some of you may lose us here. We have a new petition right now. It is directly involved with all the issues that we are talking about today. But really, you can get a part of it. You should read it. Read it in full. Make sure you're supportive. If you are, sign it right there. I think over 100,000 of you have done it already. 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And spend some time on the ACLJ website while you're there. 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And if you go to that aclj.org/sign, it is directly about James Comey. So you can get involved in that petition today. That's again at aclj.org right now. And again, all of that happens. All the work we do here, whether it's our legal work, whether it's our media work, none of it happens without you. None of it happens, by the way, at your cost. 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We'll be right back in less than a minute.
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8: God wants to bring revival to our culture. And today, Pastor Greg Laurie says that plan involves you. But don't let that scare you.
9: God is not looking for ability as much as He's looking for availability. He's just looking for someone, well, like you, to say, Lord, here I am. I want to be an influence in my sphere of influence. I want to make a difference in the place you've called me to. So revival starts with us.

0: Remember Smokey the Bear? His correct name is Smokey Bear, a fictional spokesperson for the U.S. Forest Service. It's a only you can prevent forest fires. Fires can start by one careless person. But when it comes to the fire of revival, that fire can start with one person who does care. And today on A New Beginning, Pastor Greg Laurie helps us be that kind of person who lets God use them to share the love of Christ in a world that needs that message.
1: Turn in your Bibles to the book of Nehemiah. We're going to start a brand new series, and the title of this series will be From Rubble to Revival. And the title of my message is Revival Starts Here. So, I've told you this story before, but maybe some of you haven't heard it, about a woman who was walking down the beach here in Southern California. She saw something embedded in the sand, and she reached down and brushed the sand off it, and it turned out to be a lamp, and a genie appears. This is a true story, as I often say when telling genie jokes. And so the genie says, "Oh, Master, I will grant you one wish." So this woman literally pulls a map of the Middle East out. She says, "You know what, genie? If I only have one wish, I'm going to go big. I'm going to ask for peace in the Middle East. They're always having conflict in that part of the world. I want peace." And then she thought about it for a moment and thought, well, wait, if it's only one wish, let's go even bigger. I want global peace. I want peace all around the world, genie. That's my wish. The genie says, "Are you insane? I can't grant a wish like that. That's too big. Come up with something else." She said, "Well, I've always wanted to find a good man. You know, a man that would smother me with affection and tell me how beautiful I am, a man that would help me with housework, a man that would actually pick up after himself, that would not sit on the couch and watch sports all day long, just a nurturing, loving, caring guy. That's what I want, genie. I want one good man." The genie said, "Let me see that map again." Okay, so kind of a put-down joke for men. Okay, so some things seem impossible, but with God, all things are possible, right? And our nation is a mess right now, as you all know. We have continuing violent crime on the rise. We have families falling apart. It seems like the very foundation of our nation is crumbling. And of course, we want to see America strong again. Yes, we want to see America prosperous again. Yes, we want to see America great again, but more importantly, I want to see America godly again. That's the key. And that's only going to happen as a result of a spiritual awakening, or what we often call a revival. So the book of Nehemiah is about a man named Nehemiah that played a key role in rebuilding the walls of Jerusalem. But it's not just about rebuilding the walls of a city. It's about restoring a nation's heart to God. Effectively, the book of Nehemiah is a blueprint for what happens when people cry out to God, confess their sins, and return to Him with all of their hearts. And so it's a good book to look at because God has given us a template for revival that we often quote. And it's 2 Chronicles 7:14, which was given initially, originally to Israel, but in principle it applies to any nation, including ours, when God says, "If my people, which are called by my name, will humble themselves and pray and seek my face and turn from their wicked ways," God promises, "then it will hear from heaven, forgive their sin, and heal their land." So we want to see our land healed, and God tells us what we need to do. So revival starts with us. That's why I'm calling this series From Rubble to Revival. But before we dive in, we need a little history lesson so we can understand what's going on in Israel as we enter into this story. So at this point, Israel has been a nation under the leadership of kings like Saul and David. Saul was the first king. He was rejected, replaced by David, who was the greatest king in the history of Israel. David was followed by his son and successor, Solomon. And during this 40-year reign, it thrived. These were the glory days of Israel and the glory days of Jerusalem. So God promised Israel. He says, look, if you obey me and walk with me, I will continue to bless you. But if you disobey me and turn from me, I will scatter you to the ends of the earth. And it really started with Solomon. He didn't take the sage advice of his father on his deathbed, who said, Solomon, my son, know the God of your father and serve him with an undivided heart. Soon Solomon's heart began to go astray, and he turned to immorality and even open idolatry, and it went from bad to worse. So when Solomon died, the kingdom split in two. The northern tribes were ruled by a guy named Jeroboam, and the southern tribes by Rehoboam, and both tribes turned to idols and false gods. So the northern kingdom fell first, and they were taken captive by the Assyrians. The people of the northern kingdom were absorbed into the various cultures of the world. But the southern kingdom fell later as they were sent into exile to Babylon. Babylon at this point was a powerful world power. And so they took control of the Jews. Why Babylon? Well, Babylon was idol central. So effectively God said, you guys want idols? I'm sending you to Babylon for 70 years. Let's see how that works out for you. And that's exactly where Israel finds himself. And so while they were in Babylon, God still was at work. He raised up Daniel as a prophet. You remember the story of Daniel and how he spoke boldly to the kings Nebuchadnezzar and his grandson Belshazzar. And an amazing thing happened. Nebuchadnezzar actually became a believer. It's the most radical conversion in the Old Testament. Completely unexpected. A world leader becomes a believer in the Lord God of Israel. But his grandson, as I mentioned, Belshazzar, didn't follow the advice of old grandpa, and he went his own way. And you remember the story of the writing on the wall that happened with Belshazzar as he was going out of his way to worship the false gods of his people. And God wrote on the wall, your days are numbered and your kingdom is divided. And along comes Cyrus and the Medo-Persian forces, and they conquer Babylon. And now Cyrus is ruling. And Cyrus tells the Jews they can go home again. So in 536 BC, the first wave of Jews returns to Judah under a man named Zerubbabel. Now, I know some of you are going, oh, this is boring. Greg, where are the jokes? We need jokes. Okay, I got a joke for you. Ready? Knock, knock. Ach. God bless you. Okay, one more. Knock, knock. Boo. You don't have to cry about it. Okay, so there's your jokes. Now let's go back to the story. Why should we study history? Well, because history is his story, speaking of God. We can learn so much from the past, for the present, and for the future. And Malcolm Muggeridge once said, quote, all new news is old news happening to new people. So there's a lot to learn as we study history, especially biblical history.
0: Pastor Greg Laurie will have the second half of his message in just a moment.
1: You know, I've heard people describe a trip to Israel as seeing the Bible actually come to life. Hey, everybody, Greg Laurie. And I've been to Israel many times, and I've led a lot of tours, and I have to say that's absolutely true. Listen, when you're walking on the same stones that Jesus himself walked on, well, that's something that's enriching to your faith. It's not just a travel experience. It actually energizes and enhances your study of the Bible. Think of it this way. It's a vacation with a purpose. And we're going to be taking a tour of Israel April 6 to 15, 2027. You can find out more at Israel.harvest.org.
0: Step right into biblical history. Join Pastor Greg for a tour of the Holy Land, April 6th through 15th, 2027. 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Well, we're opening the book of Nehemiah in Pastor Greg's current study series called Rubble to Revival. Let's continue.
1: So we have the first wave of Jews returning to Israel under Zerubbabel, and they have a good start. And then Ezra enters the scene. Ezra is a priest that turns the people to God. But there, he found problems. So the first wave comes and they don't really get the job done. Ezra now comes after Zerubbabel and he sees that the Jewish people have intermarried with the other people living in the land and it's caused a breakdown and a compromise. And this can happen today, of course, you know, intermarriage. Now, God is not against interracial marriage, but he is very against interfaith marriage. So let me say a word to you if you're single and you're thinking you'd like to get married one day. You never want to marry someone who is not a Christian. And not that only, but someone who is godly, who is a real follower of Christ. That's what you want to look for above all other things in that person that you may end up spending the rest of your life with. Hopefully you will. And so when you marry a non-believer, let me take it a step further. When you even engage romantically with a non-believer, you're not going to pull them up. They're going to pull you down. Oh, no, I'm doing missionary dating, you might say. But here's the problem. The Bible says, don't be unequally yoked together with non-believers, for what fellowship does light have with darkness, or righteousness with unrighteousness? You see, the problem is they're going to pull you down far more often than you're going to pull them up. I could illustrate it if I pick someone from out there and I said, come up here and see if I can pull you on the stage. Now, despite my massive strength, even someone relatively small could yank me off the stage. And the reason for that is because I'm 72 and very feeble. No, that's not the reason. Now, the reason is because you have gravity on your side, you see. So when you have a relationship with a believer and a non-believer, it's far easier for you to go backwards than for them to go forward. So you want to look for a godly person. Well, that's not what they were doing. They'd intermarried, and now soon the Israelites are worshiping this false god. So Ezra calls them out. He tells them to repent, and they did, and they start rebuilding the walls of the Jewish temple because everything was lying in shambles. And walls really mattered back in these days. I don't think we understand how important walls were. The walls of the city is where the elders would meet. It's where justice was meted out. The walls of a city in ancient times were the center of power. Now we have a lot of talk today about our border and having a secure border and how important it is to have a secure border. And by the way, that's biblical. Because in Acts 17:26, it says, from one man he made all the nations that they should inhabit the whole earth and marked out their appointed times in history and the boundaries of their land. So a nation needs secure borders. A nation needs to protect itself. And Israel needed that as well. But their walls were down and their borders were broken and ungodly influence was coming, and it was getting worse and worse, and their problem was growing greater. And by the time Nehemiah enters the scene, it's just a complete disaster. The once proud, strong walls that surrounded God's city of Jerusalem are now lying in rubble and ruin. And so Nehemiah is such an interesting person for God to choose, because Nehemiah wasn't an architect. He wasn't a builder. Nor was he a priest or a prophet. He was a different guy altogether. But what he was he was available. He was available to God. And as I've often said, God is not looking for ability as much as he's looking for availability. He's just looking for someone, well, like you, to say, Lord, here I am. I'll do whatever you want me to do. I want to be an influence in my sphere of influence. I want to make a difference in the place you've called me to. So Nehemiah was called to a very unique position. He was called the cupbearer of the king. Cupbearer means he tried the food before the king ate it because people would want to poison kings back in those days. So he'd try the food. So your job could end really quickly. One bad meal, party's over. And, you died? Well, I need a new cupbearer. But the fact of the matter is, because you would be around the king every time he ate, you soon would have the king's ear. You would be advising the king. Bottom line, this was a really cushy job. Not a job that you wanted to miss. But despite this luxurious life Nehemiah was living, he was a Jew and he had a heart for his fellow Jews, and he wanted to do something about helping them. He wanted to be with them. In fact, he wanted to be with them and their struggles even more than he wanted to be in the luxuries and the comforts of the palace. Reminds us of Moses, who of course was adopted into the Pharaoh's home, and some believe he was being groomed to become the next Pharaoh of Egypt. But we read, Moses chose to suffer affliction with the people of God rather than to enjoy the pleasures of sin for a season. So, of course, Moses ultimately led the Israelites out of Egypt into the promised land. But Nehemiah, it's similar. He's thinking, what can I do to help the Jews? What can I do to help God's people? Because I want to do something. I care. I want to be with God's people. Is that how you feel? Are you glad you're in church right now? That's good. We should look forward to going to church. Like the psalmist said, I was glad when they said unto me, let us go to the house of the Lord. Not I was mad when they said, oh, church again? Or I was sad, oh, no. No, you should be glad. You should be joyful. And when you're living a godly life, you will want to be with godly people.

0: Good insights from our study of Nehemiah today here on A New Beginning. Pastor Greg Laurie is presenting an encouraging message called Revival Starts Here. And there's more to come as this lesson continues. 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And then, Pastor Greg, I know you had a further word you wanted to share.
1: So as you've been listening today, maybe you've thought to yourself, man, I wish I had this relationship with God that is being talked about. Well, you can. He's only a prayer away. You see, becoming a Christian, it doesn't take years, it doesn't take months, it doesn't take weeks, it doesn't even take hours. It can happen in a moment. That's how it happened for me. I just heard the gospel, and all of a sudden I realized this is all true. And maybe you've realized that as well. Let me ask you, would you like Jesus Christ to come into your life? Would you like him to forgive you of your sin? Would you like this relationship with God we've been talking about today? If so, why don't you just pray a simple prayer with me? Say this to God, Lord Jesus, I know that I'm a sinner, but I know that you're the Savior who died on the cross for my sin and rose again from the dead. Jesus, I turn from my sin and I choose to follow you from this moment forward as my Savior and Lord, as my God and friend. Thank you for hearing this prayer. And I ask this in Jesus' name. Amen. Hey, did you just pray that prayer? If so, I want to send you at no charge what we call a New Believer's Bible. Here's Dave to tell you more. And let me just say, congratulations. You've made the right decision.
0: Yeah, that's right. And listen, to help you begin to live this new life, this life where you're at peace with God and can begin to enjoy the peace of God, let us send you Pastor Greg's New Believer's Bible. 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Well, Pastor Greg, in your new book called Am I Doing This Right, you write about friendship dying in marriage.
1: Yeah.
0: What's one simple friendship habit that you and Kathy still do together? I know it's not jigsaw puzzles.
1: Well, Kathy loves jigsaw puzzles, and yeah. I'm mystified by that.
0: Yeah.
1: Like if you walk into a hotel lobby or someone's home,
0: yeah,
1: and there's a pieces of a puzzle at a table, she'll immediately go there and start assembling it. I'll walk right by. I could care less.
0: She's just drawn to it, huh?
1: She just likes puzzles.
0: Yeah.
1: It's a good thing. But, you know, but we have different interests, but we just spend a lot of time together, Dave. You know, every morning, obviously, we have coffee, we have breakfast together. But then as we're out and about doing what we do, we're in constant communication. We have dinner together every night. But, you know, I like to just be with my wife. She is my most valued counselor. She always has an interesting perspective on things. And so I think it's just, you know, really, what is marriage all about in the very beginning? God said it's not good that man should be alone. And so the Lord brought woman to him. So it's really about companionship, first and foremost. Yes, there's love, and yes, there's sex, and yes, there's children, and all the beautiful things that come as a part of that marriage. But the thing that really is at the very basis of it is friendship. And friends love each other, and friends like to be around each other. And I've heard that the number one reason people get divorced is deficient communication. So when there's a communication breakdown, it affects everything in the marriage. So I would just say, spend time together, take walks together, explore things together, take an interest in what she wants. Girls, take an interest in what your husband wants. And you know, the best thing you can do for your family is have a strong marriage.
0: Mm.
1: You know, sometimes, strangely, even in a family, the children can become more important than the spouse. And you say, no, it's all about the children. Actually, It starts with the man and wife. The best thing you can do for your kids is to love their mother or love their father. That gives them a sense of security, because I know kids that are adults who had their parents divorced later in life, and it affects them even as adults. It's just something wonderful for the kid to know, even if they're an adult kid now and even have their own family, they just know mom and dad are together and they're having dinner at home right now. And that's sort of like your foundation that you built your life on, your family foundation. So don't let anything undermine that for the sake of your children and your grandchildren. Put your spouse first, keep your marriage strong, and then you'll be a better mother and a better father, as well as a better husband or a better wife. These are simple principles, and there's a lot more like it in this new book, Am I Doing This Right? 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So if you just send a little, you'll get your copy of this book. Some can maybe send a little bit more. Whatever you send will be used to help us continue to bring this radio broadcast to you, so we can strengthen your marriage and call people to Christ and teach you how you can be stronger in your faith. So order your copy of Am I Doing This Right? And we'll get it to you as quickly as possible.
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1: Welcome to The Good Life. We're here to help unleash your God-given purpose, offering perspectives of hope through Jesus Christ. How does God help a musician who leads an internationally known group from Hawaii through the pitfalls of being an entertainer? This is the story of Kelly Boy and Leolani De Lima of Kapena. We pause here at the beginning of our show to remind you the reason we have the Good Life Radio program, well, is to lead you, dear friend, closer and closer to our Lord Jesus Christ. For you to know that no matter what you're facing, what you're going through, however difficult things may be, even if you feel like your back is against the wall, that there is always hope in Jesus. In Jesus who loves you so much. He died on the cross for your sins. He shed his precious blood on that cross to wash your sins away. He was buried, and 3 days later, he rose again from the grave. And today, the living Christ who touched the hearts and lives of Kelly Boy and Leolani is reaching out to you, calling you to turn and follow him. Turn from your ways to follow God's ways. And by the power of his Spirit, he will help you and lift you up. Kelly Boy De Lima has been the leader of the musical group Kapena for over 35 years. Kelly's wife, Leolani, Leo, is the prayer warrior for the family and has been battling every day for the past 33 years to see complete and total liberty in his life. Kelly Boy and Leo, welcome. Welcome back to our show.
3: Oh, thank you.
4: Hi, Danny.
3: Danny. Thank you.
4: Thank you, guys.
3: Blessed to be with you guys and Lani.
4: Thank you, guys. Yeah, mahalo.
1: Kelly Boy and Leo, a little refresher from the program years ago. When did you... Kelly, maybe you can go first. When did you become a Christian?
3: I became a Christian, Danny, when I married a pastor's daughter. I never knew God. I grew up in Waianae, and I remember always having a fascination and knowing of God, because I remember, you know, Sundays for us in Waianae when I was a kid was to, you know, all week long, my dad, we had about a half an acre yard and with mango trees and plenty of leaves. So my chores was to gather up these mango leaves in on wheelbarrow and dump it in our pit. We used to call them the pit. And on Sundays, that's when we would burn the pit, you know, and, you know, that was my chores, you know, and then dad would be home on Sunday and we burned the pit. And anyway, I remember there was on Lahaina Street above us. We were on Hana Street in Makaha. I know there was Pentecostals because now I know there were Pentecostals because it was just crazy.